0: reaching over 65,000 live viewers. And that's when the internet, that's before there were iPhones, my friends, and there wasn't even a Facebook. So I have today, on my first half of the show, is going to be the one and only, the great Don Stewart. But let me tell you a little bit about Don Stewart. I've known this man probably longer than anybody out there except for a family member. We knew each other from 5 years old. We both were in a Baptist Christian private school, and we were in kindergarten together, and Don and I, not only were we in class together, we became very good friends in that private Christian school. And Don said something to me many years ago. He said, "Dennis, the results of those teachers praying over us, what the anointing that they brought on, and those teachers, they taught us well." But Don was like a savant, my friends. He could memorize Bible verses, and all of us in the class would be mesmerized. I would go home and study all weekend to memorize a couple, because we had to do verses. Every day we had to memorize verses. And Don could memorize chapters. And it was just, this was just the mind of Don Stewart. But then when he moved on, you know that he has been such a successful author. He's written over 100 books. Most of them are top sellers. Radio, he was hosting with Walter Martin. And then for years, one of the top national radio programs was Pastor's Perspective. Him and Chuck would answer questions from callers that would come in, and then besides all the other radio networks and stuff that he did, he came over to his channel, a fledgling internet TV station, and him and Chuck started broadcasting, and they literally were the original ones to broadcast news and prophecy on the internet. And so, Don, welcome to World News Briefing.
1: Thank you, Dennis. It's so good to be back here. And thank you for that very generous and nice introduction. Yes, I miss his channel very, very much. Those are the most wonderful days of my life, watching the Lord bless your network from basically this fledgling network to now this tremendous worldwide ministry you have. So it's a real blessing to be part of it again.
0: And I am so blessed because we had who will be on the second half, Paul Crouch Jr. I asked him if he would please direct and produce this idea that I had for you, because with your Bible knowledge, to do Bible stories. And I am so blessed in viewers that we were able to record so many, and we were very lucky because a lot of the viewers know we almost lost you because you caught COVID back then, and it was one thing after another. And, you know, you had those weak lungs from that fire from Hawaii.
1: Interesting, because almost a year to the day after I had COVID, I almost died from COVID. In fact, if my wife hadn't taken me to the hospital, to the ER the second time, I would have passed away. Almost a year to the day, I had a major heart attack. And so that took me out, and that's why I haven't been able to come back to the studio on his channel. Like you told me, you're right prophesying it. It's been about 5 years since the heart attack, and I'm starting to get my strength up. For the first time, I feel just like I did before the heart attack and before COVID.
0: Well, before we get into the most important stuff that they're waiting for, because you're the expert on Israel, I've been basically – When you were sick and when you gave me the word, I can't come into the studio. People don't realize how much energy a TV show takes out of somebody. And it's a lot of work. It takes up 2 days to do a day. And when you no longer could go in, I felt kind of lost because I kept building the network with you and Chuck, and I figured, okay, I'm on the backside. And all of a sudden, I felt like I was the only guy on the wagon train for quite a while.
1: Yeah, it was something else. When my wife and I did a program together, it was on some anniversary special, it was interesting because she sat and watched how it was filmed. She goes, I had no idea what you have to go through just to get the program on the air. I said, yes, it isn't. You just don't walk in and do it. It takes a long time, but it's worth it in the end.
0: And people don't realize the prep work. When someone's doing a show, they're prepping the whole day before on to condense everything down to be an interesting hour program. Plus, the way the news changes so fast, what you study for the night before is completely tossed up in the air the next day. Unlike it was 20-some years ago. Remember when you came up with this idea with dominoes? And you and Chuck had the dominoes to fall on the table. And it used to be a prophecy thing would be great if one thing came a month. And then it started happening more and more. And you finally said, we got to start stacking up the dominoes on the table. Those were amazing days, Don.
1: Well, they really were, Dennis. So what was fascinating, a lot of the subjects, like we're going to talk about the Temple Mount a bit today, you could go years and years, maybe hear one story a year. But then when Chuck and I started doing World News Briefing together, the stories just started coming in. We'd get like one a month, then one every couple of weeks. And so it's interesting to watch it all happen in the fullness of time because we had plenty to talk about, believe me. There was no lack of things, and particularly today with so much going on, there's certainly no lack of things to talk about.
0: And it was, you know, those of us that know Chuck, to know Chuck is to know how little he spoke. But he trusted you so much in your word in prophecy. I can't tell you how many times he would say, we better run that by Don first. Better run that by Don. He really, especially those last years, I mean, he pretty much didn't go anywhere unless you were there.
1: It was really interesting being part of that. Chuck taught us how to live, but he also taught me how to die, because as he knew he was dying, watching him come in, where he didn't have the memory he used to have, or it was very tough to even do anything, to the very end, Dennis, and everybody out there, he stuck with it. And he knew he was going, and he never once complained, never once said, oh, I've only got a week or two to live. He just kept on going. And it was a great testimony to me, and I know everybody else that watched him, that the Lord used him to the very end. And hopefully you and I, same with us, right? We're doing it until, I always say, as long as I got my voice and my marbles, I'm going to be doing it.
0: Well, you sure sound like you're running on all 12. I'll leave with one Chuck thing, and then we've got to get into Israel here. I remember, and I know you'll remember it like yesterday, I asked Hal Lindsey to come in and be on World News Briefing. And Chuck was so sick. And so we go, I said, Don, it's just going to be you and Hal tonight, which is not bad because you knew Hal and both of you are very interesting. And we're getting ready to go on. And lo and behold, who rang the buzzer on the door? It was Chuck. Sicker than anybody. But he wanted to be there with you and Hal on that night.
1: That was a fabulous program, too. I felt so honored being with these two men who have done so much for the body of Christ and so much for, you know, making Bible prophecy understandable to people, understandable to the masses. Hal, of course, with the late, great Planet Earth, which was the book of the decade, the 1970s. And so it's always an honor to be with them. Obviously with Chuck all the time and Hal periodically. And God really used that. So that's one of the highlights of my life that night. And like you said, when Chuck came in as sick as a human being can be, I was so impressed.
0: You know, and I feel so blessed to have known Hal Lindsey. And he sure liked you. Because every time I would talk to Hal on the phone, how's Don doing? How's Don doing? He was quite a person. Okay, Don. I'm going to let you step into Israel.
1: What do you need to know?
0: I want to know as much as possible because right now I'm going to be a viewer just like everybody else.
1: Love to do it. Okay, right. And you cut me off and we're out of time, too. Let me know. Okay. Right now is one of the most exciting times possible because here's how I explain it. We know what's going to happen in the future. We know what the Lord has promised at the time of the end.

single day, we see the stage being set for exactly what the Bible predicted was going to take place. Now, what is going on right now? Let me make this very clear. It's not the fulfillment of any specific prophecy. It's not Ezekiel 38 or anything else specifically taught in the Bible. That's one of the mistakes a lot of people make. We're almost at Ezekiel 38. No, there's at least six things that must happen before Ezekiel 38 can take place, and none of them have happened. The United States has to get out of the Middle East. They're not a player in the last days. Israel has to feel secure. That's not happening. Russia has to be able to put an army together to lead an invasion of Israel. Iran has to be a secondary source. This is really important. Iran cannot be the big military giant in the Middle East. At the time, then it'll be Russia. Iran comes with Russia as a surrogate, Iran and Turkey. And that hasn't happened yet. And then you've got Sudan and Libya, who are also part of this last day's invasion, who still have not, are not able to put an army together, because it talks about armies from a variety of nations. This is what the scripture says, about seven or eight nations that are going to invade in the last days. And, you know, again, Russia will be the leader. Russia is going to be the country that will lead this, along with Turkey and Iran. And then you've got other surrogates, such as Sudan. And you've got also some other ones going on there at the same time. Actually, with Sudan, and you got Libya, maybe even Morocco and Algeria there. But the bottom line is, although it's not happening, Dennis, here's what's amazing. These countries, which were not able to put an army together now, are basically being, taken over by whom? By both Russia and Turkey, particularly Russia, who's going to be part of this last day's invasion. So what we see here is the stage incredibly being set. Now, that's one thing that's taking place. However, what's going on right now in Israel is the big question. Every single day goes back and forth, back and forth. What's going to happen? And again, in the short run, nobody knows. We really don't know. Will there be an agreement between Iran and the United States? Don't know. Will the Islamic Republic of Iran stay in power? Don't know. We just don't know. We do know this, though. At the time of the end, Iran will be aligned with Russia and will still want to see Israel destroyed. But there'll be a weaker power, a lesser power in the last days. And that's what we're seeing right now. The Navy is gone with Iran. Basically, the Air Force is non-existent, although they do have a lot of missiles still. They have the launchers, and they're unfortunately getting helped by China and Russia putting together, they're rebuilding their defenses. So if a shooting war begins again, if they go part two of this particular war, what's going to happen is Iran's not going to just lay down. They're going to have some problems. They're going to get problems again to the bases in the Middle East, to the countries near them, across the Arab countries, the Muslim countries, and also, of course, Israel. But what's fascinating, Dennis, the real worry is for 47 years, since 1979, the Islamic Republic of Iran has done one thing. Once the Shah left and the Ayatollah Khomeini took over, they've been a state sponsor of terrorism around the world. And that's what they're doing. They got two goals, just two. Number one, destroy the little Satan, Israel. And number two, destroy the big Satan, the United States of America. And because of that, that's why they did the enrichment of uranium to do nuclear missiles, to work on that. And also, you've got to have two things. You have to have the payload, of course, as you know. Then you have to have the launching, the system that'll do it. And so they've been working on that. What's fascinating, they were telling about what the length of their missiles could reach. And what happened was they actually sent one out. It lasted about 2,500 miles or 4,000 kilometers. And they had claimed they didn't have that ability yet, but they did. And so, again, you can't trust a word that they say. But the bottom line is Iran is going to be a player in the last days, but they're not going to be the player in the Middle East. Israel will continue to exist. The United States is not a player in last days Bible prophecy. We're nowhere to be seen. So for some reason, we will get out of the area. And one of the sad things, too, we talked about so many times on World News Briefing, the U.S. as a nation has just kind of gone down the drain. And I tell you, as we can see, across the board, whether it be media, whether it be the educational system, whatever it might be, social networks, it's terrible what the United States has become. And like Billy Graham once said, if God doesn't judge America, he's got to apologize to Sodom and Gomorrah. So basically, we're seeing all these things come into play right now.

0: And it's fascinating every day. Now, here's the problem. A lot of people, and unfortunately, a lot of people have gotten on the TV and the radio saying, it's going to happen soon. It's going to happen right away. No, it's not. Mm-hmm. We don't know when everything's going to happen. It doesn't have to happen right away. And one of the problems we've seen with people is, you know, they claim to have the answer, well, right around the corner is this, or right around the corner is that. It's the thing we've got to be real careful of. It's going to happen. But when it happens, again, we just don't know. But the great thing is, Dennis, so many things are coming to pass. One of the books I've written called 25 Signs, We're Near the End. I want to emphasize this. In the 25 Signs, and this book's free, by the way, on our website, Educating Our World. It's a free book. We give all our books are free, all our materials free. There are 25 specific signs of the end that the Bible gives. But in these 25 specific signs, there are 70 specific details within the 25 signs that have already literally been fulfilled, already fulfilled, and another 30 are in the process of being fulfilled. So that's over 100 specific things that the authors of Scripture, but for both the Old and New Testament, wrote thousands of years ago about the time of the end. And right now, right in front of our eyes, Dennis, they either have literally come to pass or they are literally coming to pass. And the point of this, you know, this is a means to an end, is that God exists. There's a God in heaven. He's running the show, and he's given us reason to believe. So he's you know, all we have to do is open our eyes, and that's what we're seeing right now.
1: It is, to me, with Iran, what I agree so much, because what I see going on right now, Don, is – they aren't going to, it's obvious, they aren't going to take them out. They're just weakening them a little bit, but the infrastructure's still in place, and the citizens really don't matter there, but they're going to build back. But this next time, I believe when they build back, the U.S. is going to be so weak, and Europe is gone. I mean, I wouldn't even travel there if I had to. It's look what they just did in the UK. The police now, with this political correctness and anti-Semitism and racism, so, a Sikh stabs a citizen for no reason, tells the police that he made some statements. So the police handcuffed the kid while he's bleeding to death, and he says he can't breathe, he can't breathe. And they said, you'll be fine. And they're over there patronizing the killer, and this citizen dies. They're that far gone.
0: And it's a horrible story. The whole world that we see is just so much. It's turned not non-Christian, Dennis. It's turned anti-Christian in so many ways. And not, you know, it used to be where they just you know, we just put up with the Christians. Now they hate us. And they want to see us destroyed. And that's what we're seeing every single day. And particularly, like I said, in the Western civilization has fallen apart from the inside. It is interesting, like the United States, since we're not a player, we've been, you know, wondering what's going to happen. But it's sort of like Rome. Rome was never conquered. And Rome just fell apart from the inside. And there's a lot of, you know, things that we have today in the United States that are very similar to what happened in Rome. And it seemingly that's what may take place with us. You know, they got all interested in fun, bread and games. They played that. They had religion, but no real meaning of it. And so we're seeing that kind of thing happen. It's unfortunate. You know, in one sense, our heart breaks, but in the other sense, Dennis, it fulfills exactly what we were expecting to see, what Scripture has been telling us about. So it's literally amazing every single day. And I always like to use this term. We are amazed, but we're never surprised, because God's word always comes true.
1: And I believe that the end is so close, Don. Everything that I see, and it amazes me in America that all of a sudden, I don't know what it was, but it seems like after the country lockdown, people have lost their minds. I mean, they can't hold their tempers. They lose control out in the public, and it's beyond reasoning. There's no debate in understanding anymore. You have to be very careful with a neighbor to even let the if they it used to be political, you'd talk to your neighbor about politics, or you don't dare do that anymore. because you don't know if your neighbor's going to go nuts and, you know, toss a torch into your house the next day. In fact, family members, even in the Christian community, husbands and wives are divorcing over politics. And this is not natural, Don. Lack of debate and lack of conversation, that's not natural.
0: You know, Dennis, we grew up in such an age where people had differences of opinion about politics and this, but we could discuss it, walk away, shake hands as friends. Now it's like they don't want anything to do with us. They, in fact, they try and get us, you know, not only off the platform, but out of this life. It's incredible how we see the hatred for Bible-believing Christians. We are called, in fact, the president, governor of the state of California, Gavin Newsom. He talks about progressives. He called us regressives, and regressives meaning we believe in the Bible, we believe in the Ten Commandments, we believe in right and wrong, this and that. So we're regressives. We're like the Neanderthal. The progressives, you know, basically are changing every day, supposedly evolving into better human beings, this and that. And so looking at us, they think we just need to be kind of, you know, shown the door so they can bring this brave new world there that's turned out to be, as you and I see and everybody sees, just a total, total chaotic mess.
1: Satan has influenced the general population. And I look at it, we're in the demoniac realm, Don, where we have discernment, we have understanding. Satan takes somebody that, because of the schools, how they worked so well to take the Bible out of the schools, take prayer out of the schools. These kids have grown up with empty vessels. The Holy Spirit's not within sight them, so demons can dwell in them. And what do they get tickled about is a lie, because that's really the only thing that Satan created that was not created by God was the lie.
0: It's interesting in 2 Thessalonians 2, that's what exactly Paul talks about, the last days. They're going to believe the lie rather than the truth. Because he uses a really interesting word there. He says they not only are evil, they delight in doing evil. I mean, it's like they enjoy doing it. And this is something that is it's always happened, but it's really unique to our age. They like causing confusion. They like doing evil things, that the sort of things that in our wildest imagination growing up, we would have never thought we would see in the world, let alone America. Yeah, we see these things every single day, but we know, you know, the times are going to get darker and we get closer and closer to the end. We're not surprised by seeing all this, but it is heartbreaking too, because we saw a country that was never like this, and now it's now we don't recognize it anymore.
1: We're older. You can remember the 50s, 60s, 70s, 80s started changing a lot in the 90s. It was such a great country. You could go, you could become who you wanted to be. Churches were flourishing. You could go places. You weren't afraid to travel within the country and other countries. Now you have to be very careful where you go, especially if you're an advocate for Christ, because there are actual haters out there that wake up all day long to do harm.
0: I think I can't remember what it was exactly. It was a Calvary Chapel Downey, some maybe 25 odd years ago. I was going to speak on a midweek, and this guy came up to me, and one of the elders says, "Okay, this is your bodyguard." I said, "What? This is your bodyguard? We have to have every speaker have a bodyguard." And from then on, Dennis, every single place I went, they had some bodyguard for me. He was always armed, too, by the way, because of the threats they'd get. And I thought, you know, when I first started, that was the farthest thing from my mind, not even considering that. But then, unfortunately, because of the threats in the world we live in, you had to do something like that. And today, security is one of the huge things that have to happen around Christian events, simply because people want to destroy us.
1: Well, Don, it wasn't that long ago when you were a professing Christian that you were liked in the community and you were looked at as an asset for somebody doing something. They go, he's a Christian. Oh, let's make sure he's over here helping us out. They wanted us with them. And we were reliable and we were honest. And now it's completely changed where you're blacklisted almost everywhere. People, even well, like the Jews, they don't wear the yipka when they go around anymore. And they took the little, not the menorah, but the, you know, off the door, the mezuzah, they've taken that off. But they're a funny crowd because, you know, we have a studio in Israel. And you remember the late Professor Craig Hawking. And he told me something years ago because we didn't have a studio back then. And he said, I was going on about Israel. And he says, well, you really haven't spent much time there, have you? And I said, why? I said, we're going to do a lot there someday. And he goes, well, they don't like you. And he says, and be careful because they'll spit at you. And I go, what? And then I found out later that the Yazidis, they just passed a Netanyahu. They just passed this thing for the Yazidis not to spit at the Christians when they're walking down the street. So it's a strange country. But it's I look at it this way. I forget what the Jews are doing. I forget what the Muslims are doing. Christ walked that country. That's his country. We're there as Christians proclaiming Christ.
0: That's our goal, Dennis. That's our job, to stay the course, to disciple all nations, Matthew 28:18-20, to make disciples to all nations and teach the word of God to people. And that's what we do. And that's what his channel does. We continue to see it done and we see God blessing it. But we've had opposition, like you said, now that we've never even seen before. And even though we are the same people we were before, for some reason, they don't want to have anything to do with us. We kind of like we got the plague because we're not the progressives, right? We're the regressives. We're the Neanderthals. And so they want to get away from us and get their, new age and new nonsense stuff promoted.
1: And Don, we're out of time, but tell them real quick, how can they get a hold of you?
0: Educating Our World. And please check it out, educatingourworld.com. We have basically 65 different books on 11 different topics that are all free downloads. I have a program every day on YouTube and on my app, EOW with Don Stewart. And the YouTube program, we do a breaking news each day where I do about – I'm doing now like a devotional at the beginning, starting out with some very encouraging words and then at the end – and then give the news. And we've been blessed, Dennis. You know, I had no publicity whatsoever. I'm not on his channel anymore. I'm not doing national radio. I'm not speaking at big churches. It's just been 3 years. We've had over 16 million views. So, you know, they're coming from somewhere, and God only knows how and where.
1: Well, Don, we have to go, and we have to do this again. I'm so glad your health is doing great, because I sure want to see you around a little bit longer. And friends, we'll have a short little break, and coming up on the second half, I'm going to have my good friend Paul Crouch Jr. with me, and we're going to discuss getting the gospel out in countries throughout the world. We'll be right back.
2: Since nobody's perfect, how good is good enough? 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

0: Friends, we're back for the second half of World News Briefing, and it's been a special night. We just spent a little time with our good friend Don Stewart, and now we have my friend Paul Crouch Jr., who's going to be with us, and we're going to discuss something that this is a topic that Paul and I are always in discussion on because we're programmers. We work on the backside creating Christian programming with these incredible pastors and try to figure out how to reach people in other countries because we only broadcast in English, and there's a reason for that. We have found that when you broadcast English, most countries, they do speak English, but number two, it makes it a little safer for them in some of these unsafe countries because the ministry is being taught in English and not in their native tongue, and so they might have a family member or an in-law that walks by and they don't understand what's going on because in some areas, if you're caught listening to Christian programming, you could have some severe persecution coming your way. Paul, thank you for coming on to World News Briefing with me. And I figured you were the expert on informing people we're going to go off the beaten format instead of briefing. But this is, I believe, so important. Is getting the gospel into countries and why it's important. And you could be a firsthand person that personally experienced way back in the 70s or 80s when you started broadcasting. Can you explain a few of those stories, why it's so important to try and reach these people?
1: It is. I mean, I'm motivated, Dennis, you are motivated, and my father was motivated by one scripture, and it was Mark 16:15, which was, go into all the world and preach the gospel. That was a commandment that came right from Jesus, and that is something that burned in my heart, in my parents' hearts. And, you know, my dad started out in what was called ham radio. It was an amateur radio band back in the 40s and 50s. It's still around. But he was fascinated as a child that in the 40s, you could get on a radio set and listen and talk to somebody on the other side of the earth. Now, the earth has shrunk, certainly in our lifetime. And, you know, an image can be seen instantly around the world with the internet and these newer technologies. But the thought of listening to China or the thought of listening to Japan back in the 40s was just, it was unbelievable. And my dad took that thought and he said, you know, if we are truly going to reach the world for Jesus Christ and reach these nations that you talked about, we've got to use technology. We've got to use radio. We've got to use television. And many times, as you know, Dennis, the church preached against technology. Don't go see movies. Don't go on the internet. Mm-hmm. Don't listen to radio. Don't watch TV because it's evil. But my dad said, uh-uh. You know, God created these technologies, and we're going to use them to reach the lost. So his world and his expertise back in the 70s, 80s, 90s, he passed away in the early 2000s, as you know. But he understood broadcasting and satellite, those two technologies where you had a transmitter that you had one point broadcasting to thousands or millions, or satellite, where a satellite was hanging in space and could literally cover a whole continent. That was his wheelhouse. That was his expertise. But I think, Dennis, God has taken that love of technology to you and I to carry on. And I truly believe that the next technology that we must use to reach the lost is the internet. And because the internet really can get into areas like North Korea, like you said, if you preach the gospel in North Korea, you'd be arrested or killed. It's getting in today, as you know, through your servers. our servers into Iran, into Iraq, into Africa, into some of those very Muslim nations that would be very dangerous to preach the gospel. So I am thrilled to be joining with you and other ministries to create good content. Now, that's the key. The technology to get it into a nation is available, but we have to create good content to reach the lost.
0: There was a prophetic statement that the Lord gave you, and I think you called me, that was a couple years ago, mm-hmm. and I don't want to give it away, but it has to do with the cloud. Can you explain, because I had chills. Once you said it, I didn't realize how prophetic that statement was.
1: Well, it really was, and my dad used to read Revelation a lot, and he would see or hear or assume different things that John the Revelator was seeing when he saw his vision and he penned Revelation. One was satellite. Dad was convinced that John had seen satellites flying around the earth proclaiming the gospel. That's in Revelation 14:6. I won't bother to read that one yet. You read it on your own. But I read that the other day. Well, it's like you said, been a few years ago. And I kept reading. I was thinking of my father. I was honoring his memory and his vision for technology. But all of a sudden, I went down to Revelation 14:14. And Dennis, if I had said to you or anyone watching 20 years ago, what is a cloud? Well, a cloud is a white little puffy thing in the sky. Rain comes from the clouds. But what does the cloud or a cloud mean today? And both you and I know it's synonymous with the word internet.
0: Yep.
1: We are communicating, you and I, right now through the cloud. If you mm-hmm. are watching this TV show, you are watching us through the cloud or through technology and internet technology that's going into the cloud. Well, hold on to your seats real quick, because there's a scripture, and it's titled The Harvest of the Earth, Revelation 14:14. And then I saw a white cloud, and seated on the cloud, not a cloud, seated on the cloud, was someone like the Son of Man. He had a gold crown on his head and a sharp sickle in his hand. Then another angel came from the temple and shouted to the one sitting on the cloud, sitting on the internet. He said, swing the sickle, for the time of harvest has come and the crop on the earth is ripe. So the one sitting on the cloud swung his sickle over the earth, and the whole earth was harvested. And I literally almost
0: fell off
1: my seat.
0: It gave me chills when you told me. Yeah.
1: Yeah. I mean, I know you were stunned, that I believe that is God directing us to say, use the cloud to reach this last generation, to reach the earth. The internet is encompassing this whole planet. And now, you know, Dennis, you're more of a techie nerd than I am, but we have Starlink, and Starlink yep. is circling the earth with the cloud and the internet, and we could be watching his channel on Antarctica right now if we wanted to. You could watch it on the top of Mount Everest. And so the cloud, I truly believe, is the technology that's going to be used to reap this final harvest.
0: And it's amazing, because besides Starlink, we're in around 250 data centers throughout the world.
1: Right.
0: 18 of them, I believe, are in China. And we now are broadcasting. It's funny how even the internet is evolving. Besides fiber, just the live feeds are being transferred on waves. And I look at what your dad did, one of the first to sign for satellite, which back in the day, millions of dollars, I mean, to be on a bird.
1: That's where correct.
0: Now it's just it's so economical, and waves we're sending out all over to these data centers on waves. We're bypassing fiber, and this cloud is getting so elastic. In fact, they're starting to plan, and this is real in production, where they'll start putting data centers in space.
1: Wow.
0: Because space is the perfect place. It's a vacuum. Mm-hmm. It's you don't have to cool the equipment down. You don't have to worry about oxidizing or anything. And our AI will start going up into the cloud. And it'll all be up there. And and what just amazes me is like countries that we're in, like Paul, China is like our, I always say our top 100 countries. China is like number 7. We have thousands and thousands of people in China that watch this.
1: Let me jump in here, Dennis, and hope people understand what's going on here. You know, when TBN grew and Daystar grew and some of the Christian networks grew, they were doing it through buying of TV stations. That was buying a license. As you know, you put $1 million transmitter up on a tower or a mountain, and people would watch you over the air. Well, folks, that technology is obsolete, and it's heading, it's going away. Broadcasting is shrinking. The internet is actually taking over. And what Dennis is doing and what his channel is doing and what you guys are helping support is we're not buying $1 million TV stations anymore. We're putting servers in, like he said, data centers. And that becomes like a little TV station for that area or that region or that country. And it is so much more economical than it was 20, 30, 40 years ago. So we are using, I would assume, Dennis, absolute cutting-edge technology with these data centers and what you're doing.
0: Yes, and we're even broadcasting on, a lot of people don't even understand that Tor. And Tor is a way of broadcasting. It's not the dark web, but it makes you anonymous when you're going somewhere and coming back. It's like we don't know where somebody that's watching us on Tor is from, so we call Tor a country. Mm-hmm. And it's very unique. It takes, for each viewer, there's 3 servers. Now, multiple people are on those servers, but each server gets 1/3, and they're encrypted. And the other servers don't know the encryption. So when it sends the feed out to somebody, a country, they don't know where you're going. But also, the receiver doesn't know where they're going. And some of the big social sites are investing in this also, because where they've got these lawsuits in Europe where, you know, somebody said something on your social media site and then you're sued. Well, if you're using Tor, the government doesn't know where you went. So therefore, how can they file the lawsuit? But the thing is, the receiver doesn't know where they're sending it on Tor. And Paul, Tor is growing so fast that it's like our top 20 country now. And when Iran started having a problem, we weren't blocked out. We were still getting into Iran. But then Tor started increasing, and now, I mean, this has just been a couple weeks, and you know I've been trying and working and with servers how to get around, but we're in Cuba.
1: Wow.
0: And we're preaching the message in Cuba. I'm so excited. I'm going, you know, as soon as Cuba's free, I'm going to buy a condo there and live in Cuba, because those people are hungry for the word of Jesus.
1: Yeah. Well, they're hungry around the world, Dennis. And I know we got thousands, if not millions, of responses, letters from Muslim nations, literally people saying, you know, if we're watching you, we love your programming. If the government knew we were watching you, we would be in huge trouble.
0: Yes.
1: So, but the internet is even more subversive now, and we can get in and help support the churches. There are beautiful, I know many Christian churches in Iran right now that they, you know, they have to kind of play the game and yes. lay low, as they say. But there's churches in China. I saw a home church with my own eyes 20 years ago in China. And again, you just kind of have to play the game in a lot of these nations, but they need our love. They need our support. They need our prayers, because we have the answer to mankind's yeah. problems. We have the medicine that the world needs to hear, and we have got to get it out. And that's what drives, I know, Dennis and myself every day. And with your support, if you're watching this, we will make it happen, I promise.
0: And you know what's interesting, Paul, is China and Russia, but especially China, has been our blessing go-to with our data centers in China because of their roads project. Mm-hmm. We're able to get into countries where the United States is blocked. You can't get in. But we route through China getting into a lot of these countries. Mm. So it's funny how God works. There was, you have so over the years, so many stories of when you first were able to go travel into these countries and experience in real time people being able to hear the message of Jesus. There was a little story you told me, and I don't remember how, but it was Russia. And
1: yes,
0: when
1: yeah.
0: your parents, can you remember that story?
1: Oh, very well. In fact, it's burned into my psyche. But my mom and dad, now this would have been probably in the early 80s, Russia was opening up, you know, the communism was crumbling, Iron Curtain was falling. And we went, and Ukraine, oddly enough, Kiev, Ukraine opened up first. And we had a pastor call us and said, hey, we've got a TV station available, and we know the people to talk to. And if you'll send us programming, we will get TBN on in Russia. So mom and dad jumped on that immediately, and they flew to Ukraine. At that time, Kiev was the capital of Ukraine. And they were in a beautiful, city square. Now, it was completely deserted because it was 20 below zero when they were there. And they were freezing, but this beautiful square was there for, I'm sure, in the summer for people to kind of walk around and recreate. But it was deserted. And it was about 5 football fields in size. And it had, you know, monuments and different paintings and beautiful, it was a beautiful area, they said. So they wanted to take a picture for the newsletter. So they jumped out of the taxi and bundled up. It was literally 20 below zero. And so they went to the middle of the square. The photographer came and clicked a few pictures. My dad loved to take pictures with the thumbs up, as you remember. And, you know, we were getting Christian TV and into Russia and into
0: Big
1: the
0: deal.
1: Ukraine. And all of a sudden, they finished taking the pictures. They were kind of bundling back up to go to the taxi. And a lady, a little, mom said, maybe in her 60s, Russian lady, kind of hunched over and had the babushka on. She described her in detail. And this lady walked up to my mother and handed her a rose, a little pink rose. And in broken English, she said to my mother, thank you for bringing Christian television to our nation. We need it. And mom was kind of shocked because nobody was around. And she turned to my dad and she said, oh, honey, Paul, say hi to the sweet lady. And my dad was putting his coat back on, and my mom tapped him, and he turned around, and mom said, "Please meet." And then they both looked around, and there was nobody there. And they, to this day, believe that that was a little angel that gave them kind of a pat on the back and a thumbs up, saying, "What you're doing is right. Thank you for bringing Christian television." Because they looked around 180 to 360 degrees. That lady was nowhere to be found. And in the middle of that huge square, they would have seen her for 15 minutes if she was walking away. So those little stories, those are those little kisses from God that I believe he kind of gives us every once in a while to say, keep it up, keep going. You know, what you're doing is good. And my mom kept that little rose in her Bible the rest of her life. She never, ever gave it up.
0: You know, I don't know if I ever told you this story. I volunteered before this ministry. I had no intentions on his channel, no visions for any of this. I was getting ready to retire. I was successful in private business, and I had some plans of what I wanted to do. And so I started volunteering. Some friends told me they knew your mom and dad, and they said, they asked your mom, they said, "Well, have him go to the prayer room on Sunday nights." Well, I found out Sunday night was called Hell Night because everybody was afraid to do the prayer room on Sunday night because people, they could make it through the week, and they just made one more week. Sunday is a new, they can't take another week. And so those calls could be pretty desperate. And people didn't, they just couldn't take it. So here's this, in, you know, Studio C was in Tustin. Yeah. That was, what, 150 tables for people, you know, desks. Yep. And I was the only one there, and I loved it. I did it for years.
1: Wow. And God bless you.
0: All of a sudden, what I would do, I would overnight, and then it'd be about 3 or 4 in the morning, then I would go to that, you know where that prayer room was before you'd leave the entry? It had the lamb, you know, that painting, and then they'd put all the prayers out there, and they had some pews where you could sit.
1: Remember it well.
0: Yeah, I would then pray before I left over my friends and my personal stuff. Before I was called into this ministry, because God gave it to me all at once, gave me the vision, I was in that prayer room praying, and I pray a lot of times with my eyes open. This thing that you have to close your eyes is, you know, a Catholic thing. And and to the side, there was this gorgeous robe and this person walking and just a little bit of the side of the face. And I didn't pay attention. I thought, boy, they're getting early. They're going to be doing a program, you know, where you have people like shepherds, right?
1: Right.
0: And so I said, you know, Dennis, that's more interesting. I'm going to look. I turned around. There was no one in there.
1: Wow.
0: No one. And there's only two doors, the exit and the hallway to go to the prayer room.
1: Correct.
0: And it was only me and your master controller in that whole building. Mm-hmm. It was the first time I seen it, first and only time I seen an angel. And 2 days later, God gave me the whole vision of his channel, Pray for a Miracle and his channel at once. And I'll leave you with this little story. I never met your dad. So I was under conviction. My mom, who was a president of Women's Presbyterian League, she said, "Dennis, put a fleece out and find out if it's from God or your imagination." So I said, well, I never met Paul Crouch Sr. So, Lord, you put me with him and let me explain this to him, and I'll know it's from you. And so the next week I was after the prayer room, I went home, went to bed. It was 12 o'clock in the afternoon. I got up, went to make coffee, no milk. So I got in the car, drove to Mother's Kitchen, walked down the aisle to the milk. Who do you think is in the frozen food section with his head? Was your dad.
1: Wow.
0: And I walked by and I go, Paul. He goes, hi. I said, I'm your one and only prayer partner on Sunday night. He goes, well, we pay. And I says, yeah, but they don't show up on Sunday night. And yeah. I spent a half hour with him explaining the whole thing. Conviction went away, and it came back a week later. And your master controller said, Dennis, I've been praying over you. And the Lord told me, it's not Paul's burden, it's your burden. And that was the beginning of his channel.
1: Wow. Well, I think a lot of different ministries have been birthed, you know, in that building from that foundation. And I only pray that people get the conviction, you know, to take the gospel around the world from from our programming and our inspiration that, you know, you were a baby birthed from TBN and we need babies birthed from his channel. Who knows what new technologies with the phones and apps and things that are going to be invented by the next generation to reach the lost. And I'm just grateful to be a part of it.
0: And Paul, we're out of time.
1: Oh, that was fast.
0: And people don't know, you and I have become such good friends over the years. And I remember the second time when we met, it was at a Harvest Crusade, and you were talking to me, and lovely Brenda, your wife, was with you. And the Lord gave me the word, I could never say no to you. And I told you that. I said, Paul, I just can't say no to you. And you have done so much for you. You're like our number one volunteer. You have done so much. If it wasn't for you, we wouldn't have the Israel studio. You fought and fought with us to make that happen. There's just so much that you've done, and God bless you. And friends, pray for this man.
1: Amen.
0: You should listen to his story in some time. What an honorable thing. This man put truth and honesty and walked away from a multi-billion-dollar organization, him and his family. I mean, they stand by the word of God, and that's why God put him over here to push me along and help us with the gospel. Friends, we've got to go. God bless you, Paul.
1: It's an honor. It's an honor. Thank you.
0: And we have to, our program, you and I have to start doing that half hour a week because so many people keep asking about it. Friends.
1: Yeah, and, I was going to say real quick, if you could not say no, can you get a Learjet? Is that something that I could ask?
0: You know, it's
1: for?
0: So funny. I'm so cheap. We don't even have. I have my own house. We don't even have a house that this ministry pays for. But as
1: all
0: much
1: right,
0: as
1: so
0: we
1: the
0: travel,
1: no. So you can't say no. Is that what you're saying?
0: We don't have the money.
1: I believe it. I'm good.
0: Oh, God is good, friends. Thank you for joining me on this very special.
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2 Peter chapter 2, verses 8 through 10. For that righteous man, dwelling among them, tormented his righteous soul from day to day by seeing and hearing their lawless deeds. Then the Lord knows how to deliver the godly out of temptations and to reserve the unjust under punishment for the day of judgment, and especially those who walk according to the flesh in the lust of uncleanliness and despise authority. They are presumptuous, self-willed. They are not afraid to speak evil of dignitaries. This has been your sustaining word of the day, brought to you by Calvary Chapel of Manitowoc.

0: Welcome to Grace Infusion. You're listening to the teaching ministry of Pastor Mike Nimmer. Pastor Mike is the senior pastor at Northwest Chapel in Dublin, Ohio. Currently, he's studying through the book of 1 Thessalonians. Here's Pastor Mike with today's message.
1: If you have your Bibles, open them up to 1 Thessalonians chapter 4. We're looking at Thessalonians chapter 4, verses 13 through 18, and I've entitled this section, The Rapture of the Church. If you read this book or this epistle that Paul wrote to the Thessalonians, it's clear that he taught them about the second coming. Remember, Paul went to Thessalonica on his second missionary journey. He was only there for a brief period of time, but during that time, he taught them about the second coming, and according to 2 Thessalonians chapter 2, he taught them about the Antichrist. And so the Thessalonians were anticipating the return of Christ, or we would say the rapture. But many of them in Thessalonica were concerned because some of their loved ones had died before the rapture took place. And so some of them were grieved, some of them were upset, and it raised some questions in their minds. And one of the questions was, what are going to happen to our loved ones? Are they going to miss this great event of the rapture? And you have to understand, they didn't have the full revelation of God. The New Testament was still in the process of being written. And so they asked Paul to clarify this issue because it was grieving them in their hearts. And so in chapter 4 of Thessalonians, verses 13 through 18, the Apostle Paul deals with the subject of the rapture. In other words, Jesus is going to come for his church before the seven-year tribulation. Now, those of us who hold to a pre-tribulation rapture believe that there is only one coming of Christ, but it actually has two phases to it. Because what some people argue against those who believe in a pre-tribulation rapture, and what I mean by pre-tribulation is Jesus is going to come for his church and remove his church, snatch his church out from this earth before the seven-year tribulation happens. And so those who are critics of this particular position will say that those who embrace a pre-tribulation rapture actually believe that there are two comings of Christ. And so they would say there is the first coming, and then they would say there is this second coming where Jesus catches the church away and they meet him in the air. And then they would say there is this third coming. And so that's their criticism against those who hold to a pre-tribulation rapture view. They criticize us and say, you are actually teaching three comings of Christ. Well, the Bible doesn't teach three comings. It teaches two comings. The first coming happened at Bethlehem. And then there is the second coming of Christ, which is promised in the Bible. However, we believe, that is those of us who hold to a pre-tribulation rapture of the church, believe there is a second coming, but that second coming has two phases to it. We don't believe in a third coming. We believe in a second coming that has two phases to it. Phase one is when Christ comes in the air and he doesn't touch the ground. And what he does is he takes his people to be with him before the seven-year tribulation breaks out upon the earth. He calls us up to meet him in the air, and we go back to heaven with him, where we will experience the judgment seat of Christ, that is the Bema seat where Christians are evaluated and rewarded for their service. That happens at phase one. And then what happens during that time while we're up in heaven with Jesus, the seven-year tribulation takes place upon this earth. Then at the end of this seven-year tribulation, you have phase two of Jesus' coming, and that is Jesus returns to earth with his people that he had actually raptured out in phase one. He comes back with his people to judge the earth. And this is what is going to be talked about in 1 Thessalonians chapter 5. It is called the Day of the Lord. And so those who hold to a pre-trib rapture of the church do not believe in three comings of Christ. We believe that there are two comings of Christ, his first coming at Bethlehem and his second coming. And that second coming has two phases to it. Phase number one is the rapture that's talked about here in 1 Thessalonians chapter 4, verses 13 through 18. And that phase one is he calls his church or translates his church out of the earth to meet him in the air. And we go back to be with Jesus in heaven and we experience the judgment seat of Christ while the 7-year tribulation is going on down here on this earth. And then at the end of that 7-year tribulation, phase two of the second coming is Jesus comes at the end of that 7 years with his people that he raptured out in phase one, and he comes to earth and he sets up his 1,000-year millennial kingdom on this earth, according to Revelation chapter 20. Now, the Bible does make a distinction between these two comings. In other words, phase one and phase two. Phase one is the rapture, and phase two is when Jesus Christ returns to this earth. And people often ask this question, well, what is the difference between the rapture, which is phase one of his second coming, and his return to earth, which is phase two of his second coming? Well, let me give you some of the distinctions because this will help you. And to give you a visual, think of two bookends. Bookend number one is the rapture. That's the first phase of the second coming. Bookend number two is Christ's return to earth. That is the second phase of his second coming. Think of those two bookends, and in the middle is the 7-year tribulation. And so you have these two bookends that are bracketed by the 7-year tribulation in the middle. And so what is the difference between bookend number one, which is the rapture, and bookend number two, which is Christ coming back to this earth? Well, here are some of the differences. In the rapture, Jesus appears in the air. And remember, we go and we meet him in the air. In his return to this earth, Jesus Christ actually comes back to the earth and he lands, according to Zechariah 14, on the Mount of Olives. In the rapture, Jesus returns in secret like a thief. In the return of Christ to the earth, at the end of the tribulation, he returns openly, not in secret. In the rapture, Jesus returns for his church. In Christ's return to this earth, he returns with his church. In the rapture, Jesus comes as a bridegroom. At his second coming at the end of the tribulation, when he comes to earth, he comes back as king, not as bridegroom. In the rapture, Jesus comes with grace. At his second coming at the end of the tribulation, he comes with wrath and grace. At the rapture, Jesus delivers the church from wrath. At his second coming, when he comes to earth, Jesus delivers believers who endured the wrath on this earth. At the rapture, living believers receive immortal bodies as they are taken up to heaven. At his second coming, at the end of the tribulation, living believers remain mortal on the earth during the millennial, because remember, there are going to be people converted during the tribulation. The ones that were not raptured out prior to the tribulation, they're going to get converted during the tribulation. And what's going to happen is they're going to survive the tribulation and they're going to enter into the millennial kingdom at Jesus' second coming in their mortal bodies. Another distinction between the rapture and the second coming of Christ at the end of the 7-year tribulation is the world at the rapture is left unjudged, whereas at his second coming, when he comes at the end of the tribulation, the world is judged. At the rapture, it addresses only the saved, whereas at Christ's return to earth, it addresses the saved and the unsaved. At the rapture, it can happen at any moment.

of the tribulation, it says very clearly in Matthew 24 and other places that there are signs that first must be fulfilled before Jesus Christ could come back. And then finally, at the rapture, the devil continues in his evil reign when Jesus raptures his church out, whereas at the second coming, when Christ returns to earth at the end of the 7 years, the devil is cast into the abyss. And so what I've been saying is basically those who hold to a pre-tribulation view of the end times believe that Jesus is going to come back again at his second coming. And the second coming has two phases to it. Think of two bookends. Bookend number one is the rapture, where Christians are taken out of this earth and they join Christ in the air and they go to heaven with Christ. That's bookend number one. Bookend number two is when Christ actually returns to the earth. He touches the earth and he comes back with his people. And in between those two bookends is the 7 year tribulation period. Now in Thessalonians chapter 4, verses 13 through 18, we're looking at phase one of his second coming, which is the rapture. And what does Paul tell us about the rapture here as he's trying to encourage the Thessalonians and clarify some misunderstandings that they had? Well, let me share with you several components of this pre-tribulation rapture. And by the way, there are other positions. I hold to a pre-trib view, which again means that Christians are going to be taken out before the 7 year tribulation. But there are those who hold to a mid-tribulation. And what that means is midway through the tribulation, divided into 2 3.5 year periods, Christians at the midpoint will be translated from this earth to meet Christ in the air. And the reason why they don't have to go through the last 3.5 years of the tribulation, according to this view, is because the last 3.5 years of the tribulation, God pours out his wrath. And they would agree that Christians are exempt from the wrath of God, not only eternal wrath, but temporal wrath. And then you have another view, which is the post-tribulation, which states that Christians are going to go through the whole tribulation, and then they're going to be raptured out. And so the three views are the pre-trib, mid-trib, and post-trib. And by the way, every view, every one of those views believes that the church is going to be raptured out. The issue is when. The issue is the timing of it. And so for our purposes in this message, I am teaching you a pre-tribulation view, which means the church is going to be taken out before the 7 year tribulation. And so he shares with us in 1 Thessalonians chapter 4, verses 13 through 18, several components of this pre-tribulation rapture. First of all, I would have you note the purpose of the rapture. He says in verse 13 to the Thessalonians, "But we do not want you to be uninformed, brethren." See, obviously, they lacked information. They had questions for Paul. What are going to happen to those who died? Are they going to miss the rapture? They wanted to know what was going to happen to their loved ones, and it was creating grief for them. And so Paul says, "I don't want you to be uninformed, brethren, about those who are asleep." Asleep here is a euphemism for death. He says, "I don't want you to be ignorant and uninformed about those who have already died." Here it is, "so that you will not grieve as do the rest who have no hope." And so here he tells us the purpose of the rapture is to comfort the Thessalonians. It is to bring them hope. He says in verse 18 of this same chapter, "Therefore, comfort one another with these words." You see, they were grieving because they had lost their loved ones. But on top of losing their loved ones, they were grieving because they thought, "What is going to happen to my mom or my dad or my sibling or my best friend? Are they going to miss the rapture?" And Paul says, "I'm writing you because I don't want you to be uninformed about this. And I don't want you to grieve as do the rest who have no hope." See, they were grieving because they thought maybe their loved ones would miss this event of the rapture. But furthermore, Paul wants to comfort them because he's giving them hope.
And this is a good word for us, because as Christians,

0: Even though we grieve when we lose our loved ones, and we should grieve, Jesus wept when Lazarus died. It's normal to grieve when you are separated from a loved one. But he says we don't grieve as do the rest who have no hope. We don't grieve like non-believers because we know that we're going to be reunited with our loved ones. And yes, death is hard because there is a separation from that person. You can't hear their voice. You can't see them. You can't talk to them and pick up the phone. You have a lot of memories about time you spent together or things that you may have gone through. And so all these memories bring back grief. But we don't grieve like the non-believer because the non-believer doesn't have the assurance or the confidence that they're going to be reunited with their loved ones. And that's why Christians have hope, whereas the non-believing world does not have hope. And that's why we offer them the hope of the gospel, because the gospel, as Colossians chapter 1 says, gives us hope. It gives us confidence and assurance that this life is not the only life and that we can be given a guarantee of eternal life. And so what is the purpose of the rapture? Well, at least here in verse 13 and 18, it is to comfort the Thessalonians. And if you're grieving right now because you've lost a loved one, if you're hurting because you've lost a child and they knew the Lord Jesus Christ, be encouraged that you are going to be reunited with them one day. The second thing he shares with us is not only the purpose of the rapture, but the foundation of the rapture. Now, he gives two foundations here that make the rapture possible. The first one is the death and resurrection of Jesus Christ. Jesus's death and resurrection is the foundation or the basis for our rapture. Notice what he says in verse 14. He says, "For if we believe that Jesus died and rose again, even so, God will bring with him those who have fallen asleep in Jesus." He's telling the Thessalonians here, I don't want you to grieve like the rest who do not have hope, because we as Christians, we do have hope that we're going to be raptured, that we're going to be reunited with our loved ones. And what is the foundation of our hope? What is the foundation of the fact that we will be raptured out? It is the death and resurrection of Christ. He says in verse 14, "For if we believe that Jesus died," and we do as Christians believe that he died and rose again, that is the whole crux of Christianity, "even so, God will bring with him those who have fallen asleep in Jesus." And so notice the basis of our resurrection is rooted in the death and resurrection of Jesus Christ. Jesus's death and resurrection guarantees our future resurrection. So how do I know the rapture is going to happen? How do I know that Jesus is going to take me out before the 7-year tribulation? Because Jesus died and rose from the dead, and his resurrection guarantees my resurrection. That is the foundation. If Jesus did not die and did not rise again, I would not have the confident assurance that I would be resurrected as well. And remember, Paul said in 1 Corinthians chapter 15, as he's dealing with the whole chapter on the resurrection there, he says Christ is the first fruits of our resurrection. His resurrection is first, and he's the first fruits, meaning that there is more to follow. So his resurrection guarantees our resurrection. There's another foundation that he gives in terms of why we know for sure that we're going to be raptured out before the 7-year tribulation. Not only the foundation of the death and resurrection of Christ, but he says the word of Christ. Look at verse 15. "For this we say to you by the word of the Lord." See, here he gives another guarantee, another foundation that guarantees that I'm going to be raptured out before the 7-year tribulation, and that is by the word of the Lord. He says that we who are alive and remain until the coming of the Lord will not precede those who have fallen asleep. And so he's basing his confidence and his assurance on the foundation of the word of Christ or the word of the Lord. Now, what word is he talking about here? Some believe he could be referring to what Jesus said in John chapter 14, where he comforts the disciples and he says, "I'm going to prepare a place for you. And when I'm done, I'll come back and take you to be with me." It could be that. But I believe Jesus here gave Paul probably a personal word concerning this. And the reason why is because it's called a mystery, something hidden in the past but now revealed. And so more than likely, this is one of those personal words that Jesus gave the Apostle Paul that's not recorded necessarily in the Gospels. For example, Paul says in the book of Acts, it is more blessed to give than to receive. Well, we don't have anything that Jesus said in regard to that in the Gospels, but obviously he spoke it. And so here, it's probably some specific word that was given by the Holy Spirit to the Apostle Paul, revealing to him that the church would be translated out before the seven-year tribulation. And so, what is the foundation of the rapture? What is the rapture based on? Number one, it's based on the death and resurrection of Jesus Christ. Because Jesus died and rose from the dead, that guarantees my resurrection and my being raptured out before the tribulation. And secondly, it is based on the foundation of the word of Christ. Jesus gave that personal word to Paul. And so what Paul is giving us here is direct revelation from Christ. And listen, when Jesus gives us a word, we can be confident that he is going to fulfill that word according to his purposes. And so we've seen the purpose of the rapture. It was to comfort the grieving Thessalonians who thought maybe their loved ones who had died would miss the rapture. And then secondly, the foundation of the rapture, which is the death and resurrection of Christ and the word of Christ. Thirdly, I would have you note the manner of the rapture. Let me introduce this to you and we'll look at it next time. But he gives the manner of the rapture. How is it going to happen? What is it going to look like? We don't know all the details, but he tells us in Thessalonians chapter 4, verse 16, for the Lord himself, this is Jesus himself, will descend from heaven. He's going to come down from heaven. Now, obviously, we're looking at this spatially, and Jesus is omnipresent, but the Lord himself will descend from heaven. Now, in this particular aspect here, he doesn't touch the earth. Remember the distinction between the rapture and the second coming? One of the distinctions is that the rapture, where he takes the church out before the tribulation, he comes in the air, and he doesn't touch the earth. He descends from heaven. Whereas at the second coming, at the end of the tribulation, he actually lands, according to Zechariah 14, on the Mount of Olives. And he says, for the Lord himself will descend from heaven. And notice what's going to happen. Here's the manner of the rapture. With a shout, that's the first thing. With the voice of the archangel, that's the second thing. And with the trumpet of God. And so those three things mark the manner of the rapture. Now, next time, we're going to unpack these three things. And if you don't know Jesus Christ as your Lord and Savior, the Bible says that God desires a personal relationship with you. All you got to do is cry out to God and say, God, I'm a sinner. I can't save myself, but I believe you died and rose from the dead. And I repent of my sin, and I trust in you alone for my salvation. The Bible says when you cry out to God, it says whoever calls upon the name of the Lord shall be saved.
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0: God's plan for your life is better than any you can imagine. But as long as you keep holding on to your own ambitions and you want to do it your way and you want to do your thing and you're not willing to trust Him, you will get what you can get, but will never be as much as God wants you to have. The Bible says, commit your way unto the Lord, and He will give you the desires of your heart. So ask yourself, what is it you desire? And then commit yourself to the Lord.
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3: It's 66 degrees.
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5: Today's Wisdom for Women is Proverbs 15, verse 22. Plans go wrong for lack of advice. Many counselors bring success. Ladies, this tells us we need others. We need others to give us input, godly counsel, so we don't get tunnel vision. I'm going to apply this to two different areas. Number one, mothering. Number two, ministry. Number one, mothering. I have never met a mom who said, I've got it, I have this mothering thing figured out, because just when you think you get the hang of navigating a strong-willed boy out of the terrible twos, your older daughter is entering preteen hypersensitivity. So, we need friends. We need older godly moms to give us insight. We need prayer partners. And ladies, we need to be these things for others too. Number two area is ministry. Plans. Ministry plans can go wrong for lack of advice. I love to work with the team. I love to have good, deep prayer before any planning is done. Then, I love to sit around a table and hear other women's input and insight. In business, this is called participative management. In ministry, this is called body life. When others have a say, there's ownership. When there's ownership, people feel they're included and needed. Many counselors bring success. This is Debbie Bryson praying that the practical wisdom of God's Word will make you wise.
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1: And it's interesting that even when Satan is given this access to Job's life, because Satan complains to Job in those verses, you put a hedge of protection around him. Even when God lowers the protection, God takes a leash and puts it on the devil. Says, here's what you can do and here's what you can't do. You cannot kill him. So obviously from early Job, God is protecting us now with a hedge of protection around us. I mean, you think about this for a minute. Would we even be able to allowed to meet in this meeting place if there wasn't some kind of protection around us and Satan wasn't being restricted in some way? Then there's Luke 22, verses 31 and 32. I mentioned that earlier. I said it's in Luke 20. And I said, no, it's in Luke 21. Well, three strikes and you're out. I only have two strikes. It's in Luke 22. There we go. Verses 31 and 32, where Satan, Jesus says of Peter, Satan has requested permission to sift you as wheat. Why would Satan even have to ask for permission to sift Peter if there wasn't a hedge of protection around Peter, just like it was around Job? And then we have 2 Thessalonians 2, 6, and 7, which you know well. There's a restrainer in the world holding back Satan's man of the hour, the Antichrist. The Antichrist can't even show up until that restrainer is removed. And then you also have in your Bible 1 John chapter 5, verse 18, which is a keeper. It says, we know that no one who is born of God sins, but he who is born of God keeps him. Now, when it says no one who is born of God sins, it's talking about the new nature that we have. The new nature cannot sin. Now, the old nature can sin. Have you noticed that? That's why we exercised 1 John 1, 9 earlier. We know that no one who is born of God sins, but he who was born of God keeps him, and the evil one does not touch him. So right now, even as I'm speaking, God is doing things to protect us from Satan. In fact, when you study John 17, verse 15, Romans 8, verse 34, and Hebrews 7, verse 25, what you learn is all three members of the Trinity. God the Son, John 17. God the Holy Spirit, Romans 8, verse 34. God the Father, Hebrews 7:25. And I'm not sure if I've got the right members of the Trinity for each verse, but as you study this, you'll see that all members of the Trinity are doing something for us right now. They're praying for us. So aren't you happy about that? I remember when I went in for my operation, my cancer surgery, it was so comforting to get texts and emails from people saying, we're praying for you. And as wonderful as that is, Jesus is praying for you. And if that weren't enough, the Holy Spirit is praying for you. And if that weren't enough, the Father is praying for you. So when we talk about our defense against Satan, one of the things to understand is God is already doing something to protect us. But there are times when God lowers the hedge, as he did with Peter, as he did with Job. And we move off into warfare against Satan. What do we do then? Well, we have to understand that even when God allows that to happen, Satan is put on a leash, as he was with Job. And as we enter spiritual warfare, we have to understand that now we have a responsibility to defend ourselves, not through our own power, but through the power God gives us. And here are five things to think about. Number one, remember our defensive posture. We are not on offense against Satan. We are on defense because we are living in his world, that he is the illegitimate usurper over. That will not change until Jesus sets up the millennial kingdom. So all of these people on TV, these TV preachers, screaming at Satan, yelling at Satan, binding Satan, trying to talk to Satan, trying to give Satan a black eye and run him out of town sort of mentality, you have to understand that all of that is false teaching. In fact, that is the characteristic of false teachers. You'll see that referenced in 2 Peter 2, 10 and 11. We are not on offense. We are on defense. Now, if I was a Kingdom Now theologian, I'd be talking about how we need to take back our city and pray down territorial spirits over the city. When I was coming of age as a Christian, the Christians all gathered. I remember at that time, Pastor Jack Hayford was involved in this, and they had this big meeting, and they were going to pray down the demons over Los Angeles. And here we are in 2024. It doesn't look like things have improved, even though they had their prayer meeting back in the 80s. Because we don't have the power to pray down demons over Los Angeles or Sugar Land or any other locality. Because we are not on offense, we are on defense. So we have to understand our defensive posture. And one of the ways to play defense is you avoid catering to the sin nature. Because once we cater to the sin nature, we open the door for Satan to influence us. Not possess us. He can't possess you. Because the Holy Spirit is in you forever. And God and Satan can't be roommates. But he can take whatever little ground you give him to influence your mind or your life. That's why Ephesians 4, verses 26 and 27 says, "Do not let the sun go down on your anger." The words move off into bitterness, catering to the sin nature. In other words, do not let the sun go down on your anger, lest you give the devil a foothold. Not possession, but foothold. In other words, if you're an unforgiving person and the human psyche and mind and heart is not designed by God to contain bitterness, then that bitterness is going to spill out on somebody. And typically, it will spill out on innocent parties. It will spill out on your spouse. It will spill out on your kids. And what you've just done by being bitter is you've given Satan influence to use your thoughts and your life and your tongue and your actions to hurt somebody else. Hurt people, right? But if we forgive as we have been forgiven, then all of a sudden Satan's opportunity to do that in my life shrinks. So we need to avoid catering to the sin nature, because whenever we cater to the sin nature, we give Satan an inroad of sorts. We also need to resist Satan. Now, in the epistles, you know what the epistles are, right? The epistles are not the wives of the apostles. The epistles are the letters written to the church, which govern our age, our dispensation, the church age. There's only three things that we're told to do relative to Satan. We're given no instructions about casting out demons, binding Satan, praying down territorial spirits over Los Angeles or wherever, because we are not on offense, we are on defense. We're simply told to resist Satan. Just three commands that we're to follow, or three areas of the Bible that mention this: James 4, verse 7, 1 Peter 5, verses 8 and 9, Ephesians 6, verse 13. Well, how do you resist Satan? Well, you do what we spoke of earlier, you don't cater to the sin nature. When we don't cater to the sin nature, we don't give Satan a doorway or an opportunity, not for possession, but an opportunity for oppression or influence. And as you examine those three sets of scriptures, James 4, 7, 1 Peter 5, 8, and 9, Ephesians 6, verse 13, you'll see in the context there, it's dealing with Christians catering to the sin nature. So when we go back to the sin nature, there's a consequence. It doesn't cause us to lose our salvation, but it gives the devil and his minions an opportunity to influence us. And then number four, we're to rely upon the Holy Spirit in this spiritual battle that God allows us to go into. 1 John chapter 4 and verse 4 says, "You are from God, little children, and have overcome them, because greater is he who is in you than he that is in the world." So in this spiritual conflict, as I'm saying no to the sin nature, I'm not relying upon human willpower to do this. We become aware of the resources Jesus has given us in this age of the church, and I'm to rely upon those resources by faith, moment by moment, not to trust myself, but to trust the resources inside of me. I'm to believe they're there, and not just believe they're there, but I am to act on them. You say, well, what are our resources? Well, I'll give you at least two. The first one is your baptism into Christ Jesus, Romans 6. Meaning that when he died, you died. When he was crucified, you were crucified. When he rose, you rose. When he ascended back to the Father's right hand, legally that's where we are. So my whole identity now is different than I'm a Christian. And all this, although the sin nature is always there to tempt me and to appeal to me to go back to it, I have the ability to reckon. That's how I know Paul was Texan, because he uses the word reckon. But he couldn't have been Texan, Paul, because he says he's content no matter what state he's in. I mean, no Texan can say that, right? I got to do something to keep you guys awake on a Sunday morning. The Greek is logizomai, meaning it's like an accounting term. You look into the books and it can't lie to you. It's a truth financially. So you accept by faith that you have been baptized into Christ Jesus. And so when the sin nature presents you with an opportunity, you logizomai the sin nature dead and you say no to it. You had no power to do that pre-conversion. But now you have the power to do it because of your identification into Christ Jesus. I mean, that's a huge resource. The second resource you have is the power of the Holy Spirit within you, Romans 8. So as you're walking out the Christian life and it becomes difficult, you say to yourself, you know what, I can do this. Because something inside of me is greater than myself. Greater is he that's in me than he that's in the world. Something inside of me is not only greater than myself, but it's greater than the devil. And that's the residence, permanent residence, I might add, of the eternally existent third member of the Godhead, the Holy Spirit. And so as we rely upon those resources, we have the power to tell the sin nature no. When we tell the sin nature no, the opportunities that Satan has to influence us for the negative start to shrink. And then we're to put on the full armor of God. Ephesians 6 verses 10 through 20. We need to be dressed for success, right? By the way, the full armor of God, meaning all these pieces of armor that are mentioned in Ephesians 6 are important. You go out to battle with a sword but not a shield, or a shield but not a helmet. You're just a sitting duck. You got to put on all the pieces. Each piece of armor, and we've done studies on these here at our church, represent different facets of the believer's obedience, resources in obedience moment by moment, by which we can extinguish all, not some, all the fiery darts of the wicked one. So when you see all this and you understand the power of Satan and you understand he is living between his conviction and his sentencing, you see why warfare, self-defense against Satan becomes a big deal. God is already doing things, but then we have a responsibility as well, because oftentimes God lowers the hedge of protection and allows us in a limited sense to enter into spiritual warfare. Probably the best book I've ever read on the subject of spiritual warfare is written by local church pastor Robbie Dean here in Houston, who you guys know, and Thomas Ice. It's sort of gone through three different printings, and each time they reprinted it, they gave it a different title. But it's the same book. The first round was A Holy Rebellion. That's the first time I read this. And then it got reprinted under a different title called Overrun by Demons, and its current title is Spiritual Warfare. And the reason I like this book so much is I came of age as a Christian with the Frank Peretti novels, This Present Darkness, and the teachings of Neil Anderson. Some are good, some you might put a little question mark by. the teachings of Mark Bubeck. I mean, the teachings of, last name was Murphy. I think his first name was Frederick. Big, thick book on spiritual warfare. I mean, I was reading all these books on spiritual warfare. So I was binding, loosing, yelling, screaming, kicking. And then I came across this book, and it was so helpful because it takes spiritual warfare and puts it into a dispensational framework, which is what I did for you earlier, understanding the difference between conviction and penalty. And once you do that and start to gravitate towards the sections of Scripture that govern the church age, the epistles, you can see that spiritual warfare is very real, but you're not going into crazy land, as I was going into with spiritual warfare. Oh, and by the way, cheer up, folks. It gets worse. You don't just have one enemy. You have three. The name I use for this is three-dimensional warfare. The moment you believe in Jesus for salvation and the new nature comes into you and the Holy Spirit comes into you by divine promise called regeneration, the impartation of divine life, and you are a brand new child of God, and you're so excited about it, you can't even see straight. And then you leave the crusade, and all of a sudden you're tempted to sin. And you say to yourself, well, did I not receive Christ? If they walk aisles, maybe I need to walk the aisle again. If they pray prayers to receive Christ, maybe I need to pray the prayer again. And we don't walk aisles or pray prayers to receive salvation here. I mean, if you want to pray a prayer and walk an aisle, go for it. But praying a prayer or walking an aisle doesn't save anybody. I used to ask my students at the College of Biblical Studies how their weekend ministries went, you know. And they would say, it was great. I would say, well, did anybody get saved? They go, yeah, we had 15 people walk the aisle. And I said, well, that's not really what I asked. I asked anybody to get saved. Because walking an aisle doesn't save you, right? Faith alone in Christ alone saves you. Now, faith through lack of understanding as expressed in walking the aisle, or faith through lack of understanding in praying a prayer, that's one issue. But the walking the aisle and the praying the prayer didn't save. What saved was faith expressed in walking the aisle or praying the prayer, which means you can be saved by faith alone without walking an aisle or praying a prayer. You hear the gospel and you believe it. Once you believe it, all of a sudden, by divine promise, the resources of God enter you. The new nature enters you. The Holy Spirit enters you. Then you say, well, if all of that is true, why am I still tempted to sin as a newborn child of God? And it's the temptation to sin has nothing to do with the fact that you didn't get salvation the first time. It doesn't have anything to do with you lost salvation. It has to do with the fact that you just inherited three enemies that you didn't have before. Three-dimensional warfare. And if you don't come under discipleship and start having an understanding of your three enemies, you're going to be confused your whole Christian life. Because God says you've got three enemies now. What are those? The world, the flesh, and the devil. What I've been speaking on here is just enemy three, Satan. But even before you hit enemy three, you've got enemy two, the world system. And you've got enemy number one, the sin nature, which didn't disappear. Have you noticed that? I mean, do you guys still sin as Christians? And most of you are sinning right now because you're lying to me. Because you didn't put your hand up. You have the sin nature, you have the world system, and you have Satan. And the New Testament comes along and says, here's how you handle enemy one. Romans 6 and Romans 8. Here's how you handle enemy two, the world. Romans 12, verse 2. Here's how you handle enemy number three. Ephesians 6, verses 10 through 20. So growth as a Christian involves understanding who these three enemies are and understanding the biblical formula necessary to overcome those three enemies. And if you don't do that, and you're not taught to do this, or you won't do it, then you spend your whole life as a Christian in a state of infancy or carnality being ganged up on constantly by three bullies. But the truth of the matter is you don't have to be ganged up on them at all. Because God, for each one, has given us the resources for each. So a lot of times, you know, people will attribute to the flesh things to demons. So maybe there's the demon of the chocolate cake. Because I love the chocolate cake. And when I have the chocolate cake, I'm not just going to have a piece of the cake. I mean the cake, the chocolate cake. Like the whole thing. So what do I do with that? Well, do I go to some seminar where they charge me an outrageous amount of money to have the demon of the chocolate cake cast out of me? Or do I pay a bunch of money to go to a seminar where they told me that, you know, your grandfather really had a problem with chocolate cake, so you've inherited that demon? Or do I say, no, that's an issue of self-control. That is a flesh issue. See that? So the chocolate cake issue is a sin nature issue. We would put it under the issue of self-control. It has nothing to do with Satan. Satan, of course, may open the door and say, hey, have you looked in the refrigerator lately? There's a big chocolate cake in there. But my pull towards the chocolate cake is not the devil, it's the flesh. But you see how these enemies have to be kept in their proper categories? And I have to understand who they are and who's tempting me at any given time. And I have to just go back to the resources of God by faith and start to apply what God's word says. This book, Three Titles, is helpful in all of those things. But back to the satanic enemy. Why did Paul pray that the Thessalonians would be protected from Satan? Because Satan has caused havoc everywhere he's been. He lied to Adam and Eve. He corrupted the pre-flood gene pool. He accused and afflicted Job. He disputed with Michael regarding the body of Moses. He tempted David to take a census. He accused Joshua the high priest. He tempted Jesus. He tested Peter. He possessed Jesus. He hindered Paul. Now, 1 Thessalonians 2:18, which is before 2 Thessalonians, amen, Paul makes reference to this. He says, for we wanted to come to you, I, Paul, more than once, yet Satan hindered us. That's why he's praying for the Thessalonians that they would not be hindered by Satan as he was. He afflicted the Apostle Paul. He influenced Ananias and Sapphira to lie. Well, what is Satan doing now? He's snatching the word of God away from the hearer. He's ruling the world. He's blinding the mind. He's sending false ministers. He's sending false gospels. He's placing believers, unbelievers, amongst believers. Wheat and the tares. I mean, one of the disciples looked like the real thing. In fact, Jesus said, one of you is going to betray me. And they all said, is it me? Is it me? Is it me? They all didn't point their finger at Judas and say, it's him. Because Judas listened to the same radio stations that everybody else listened to and carried the same Bible everyone else carried. Satan performs miracles. Satan promotes immorality. That's why almost every program you watch today on TV is pushing the boundaries of biblical morality, always. Well, the Bible says that would happen. Satan opposes God's people. He tempts God's people. He uses the carnality of Christians. He can cause, not every problem physically is related to this, but he can cause problems in the physical body. He influences civil government. He's a perpetual liar. How do you know Satan is lying? His lips are moving. And he deceives the whole world. That's a lot of people. So given his power and what he can do, and the havoc that he wreaked in Paul's ministry, I mean, is it any wonder that when Paul says to the Thessalonians, I'm praying for you, he's praying for their protection from the evil one? By the way, you know the Lord's Prayer, which is not the Lord's Prayer? It's the disciples' prayer. Jesus was teaching the disciples to pray. Remember what the so-called Lord's Prayer says, Matthew 16, verse 13. Do not lead us into temptation, but deliver us from evil. Most New Testament scholars would say it more specifically means deliver us from the evil one. So Paul is praying for the Thessalonians exactly how Jesus taught us to pray in this world of satanic conflict in which we live. So Paul says, when I pray for the Thessalonians, I'm praying for three things. Number one, your protection from Satan. So look at that. We made it through a whole verse this morning. Let's pray. Father, we're grateful for the warnings that your word gives us related to spiritual warfare. Help us to have a balanced biblical understanding of spiritual warfare, and thank you for the resources that you've given to us in the midst of spiritual warfare. Help us to grow in these things. We'll be careful to give you all the praise and the glory. We ask these things in Jesus' name. God's people said,

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1: 250 years may sound old, but the idea underneath this country is older still. That freedom matters. That our rights do not come from government first, but from God. 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So this summer, celebrate the country and honor the Creator who gives freedom meaning. WTSWLP, the sustaining word.

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1: And the question is, what has this messenger been doing? What has delayed him? It's been 21 days since he's been sent. What's going on? Well, we're going to be told in verse 13. It says, but for 21 days the spirit prince of the kingdom of Persia blocked my way. Then Michael, one of the archangels, came to help me, and I left them there with the spirit prince of the kingdom of Persia. It's because the spirit prince of the kingdom of Persia, this man is stopped. And this is the reason some people don't actually believe that they're speaking of Jesus here. And it's based on the assumption that nothing can stop Jesus, except free will, of course. And last week, we learned that God had a plan to redeem Israel, to restore the temple, and restore Israel back into the promised land. And not everyone did that. Again, free will. This is an introduction to Daniel's fourth vision. And what it's telling us is there is a spiritual war in progress between two groups of spiritual beings. One group is in agreement with God's plan and works for God to accomplish his plan, while the second group opposes God's plan and is trying to stop it. And what they're battling for, what they're fighting for, are the souls of man. They're trying to use their spiritual influence to influence man. For example, I already used this example, God's will is for everyone to find God's salvation. But there is a second group of spiritual beings who will use their spiritual influence attempting to stop man from accepting God's plan of redemption. You see, the fight's for the souls of man, the eternal souls of man. And we are told that the spirit prince of Persia blocked this man from coming to Daniel. And Daniel's actually standing on the Tigris River, which is in Persia, modern-day Iran. And this happens until Michael, the archangel, the prince of Israel, is to help this man fight this spiritual prince of Persia. What's going on here? Is this spirit prince of Persia strong enough to be able to keep this messenger from Daniel? We have to say the answer is yes to that. What we're not told is how. How is this spirit prince of Persia able to block this man from coming to Daniel? We're not told. And that's where some of this stuff becomes tough. But what it does tell us is that there is a battle in the spiritual realm. And what we learned last week is timing is everything, right? God's plan included the very day that Jesus would ride into Jerusalem on a donkey colt, and the very day that Israel would become a nation again in May 14, 1946, and the very day that Israel would regain the Temple Mount and Jerusalem in the Six-Day War. His timing is perfect. Sometimes we may wonder why there is a delay in our prayers. You know, God's timing is perfect. But sometimes we feel like we're out there and we don't know what God is doing. And it always seems like it's the very last minute that God shows up to save the day. Not a minute earlier, not a minute later. And I see some smiles because I think you understand that that's the truth. See, I believe that God answers every prayer. And our prayers can spark a battle in this spiritual realm, and it may take many spiritual beings to win the battle that we prayed for. And Daniel is teaching us that there are spiritual beings in place that can hinder our prayers and slow down the timing of getting our answers. But this is not the only reason our prayers might be delayed. In Psalm 66:18, it says our prayers are hindered because we refuse to confess our sin. And Matthew 6:5 says, it tells us that our prayers may be hindered by the insincerity of our prayers. James chapter 4 says our prayers will not be answered because of selfish motives instead of wanting what God wants for us. James chapter 1 also tells us unbelief can hinder our prayers. Peter says, if we men don't honor our wives, our prayers will be hindered. Pride, selfishness, refusing to forgive, all cause hindrances to our prayers. And these spiritual beings, they are very well aware of these things that cause hindrance to our prayers. And these spiritual beings will try to influence us by causing these things that hinder our prayers that manifest themselves in our lives so that God doesn't answer our prayers as quickly until we learn the lesson. I've had that happen to me many times where something is crazy going on in my life and I quit asking God why. Why is this happening to me? And I started saying, God, what do I need to learn in this situation? Because I know God is for me. And you may be wondering, why does God allow these spiritual beings to be in charge of places on the earth like Persia, influencing mankind? Well, it's because God uses the spiritual realm to accomplish his will. For example, chapter 1, we learned that God sent the Babylonians to conquer Israel in order to discipline Israel for not giving the land its Sabbath rest. Another example is when God uses a spiritual being to influence Ahab's false prophets, convincing Ahab to go to war. We find this very strange event in 2 Chronicles 18, verses 19 through 21. And the Lord said, who can entice Ahab, or King Ahab of Israel, to go into battle against Ramoth-Gilead so he can be killed? There were many suggestions, and finally a spirit approached the Lord and said, I can do it. How can you do this? The Lord asked. And the spirit replied, I will go out and inspire all of Ahab's prophets to speak lies. You will succeed, said the Lord. Go ahead and do it. Strange. But God is talking to his heavenly court of spiritual beings and allows this spirit to influence Ahab's false prophets of Baal to accomplish God's perfect will. It was to remove a bad king and put a good king of Israel in place, thus keeping his promise to David that an heir of David would sit on David's throne. Does God have to work this way? No. But God does work this way. I can't explain why God does things. But I know in my life, this is how God gets me to come into agreement with him without breaking my free will decisions. He puts me into situations waiting for me to cry out to him to rescue me, which God does. God has saved me many times. Moses tells us that after the flood, when man was rebelling against God by building the Tower of Babel, that God had to do something about this Tower of Babel. And that's when God not only confounded their languages, but God also divided up the earth and he set up boundaries or different people groups with different languages. Moses tells us that God put his heavenly court in charge of the different lands, such as Persia. We find this truth in Deuteronomy 32, verses 8 and 9. Verse 8 says, when the Most High assigned the lands to the nations, he divided up the human race, that's the Tower of Babel. He established the boundaries of the people according to the number in his heavenly courts. Verse 9 says, for the people of Israel belong to the Lord. Jacob is his special possession. So when God divided up the human race at the Tower of Babel, he established boundaries and put his heavenly court in charge of these divided lands. Obviously, Persia is one of them, and he put a heavenly spirit being in charge of Persia. But Israel belongs to God. Israel is God's own special possession. And since God has chosen Israel to be his, there is a spiritual battle that ensues where these other spirits are attempting to influence Israel to disobey God. And this is why God warned Israel.

this out, but against evil rulers and authorities of the unseen world, against mighty powers in this dark world, against evil spirits in heavenly places. Now think about that for a moment. Paul is addressing the Ephesian church who's under spiritual attack. And this means that these spiritual beings are trying to influence us Christians also. But God did not leave us defenseless. He gave us armor to use against these spiritual influences who are trying to keep us from using God's armor in the first place. And yet we struggle day in and day out against flesh and blood, or not against flesh and blood, wondering if we'll ever have victory against evil beings. Now this question, whether or not we'll ever have victory, has caused me to take a detour away from Daniel 9 and or Daniel 10 in order to encourage us and teach us where our victory comes from. I don't want you walking out of here thinking when we're doomed against these spiritual beings. Colossians 2 verses 13 and 15 tells us this. He says, "You were dead because of your sins and because of your sinful nature was not yet cut away. Then God made you alive with Christ, and he forgave all our sins. He canceled the record of charges against us and took it away by nailing it to the cross. In this way, he disarmed the spiritual rulers and authorities. He shamed them publicly by his victory over them on the cross." Verse 15 tells us, "Jesus, our Lord and Savior, disarmed the spiritual rulers and authorities by forgiving our sins." All our sins. We once were dead because of our sins, and our sinful nature had not yet been cut away, but God made us alive with Christ. I can tell you that since I've become a Christian, I have never felt so alive before. I have never felt so loved before, and I know that my name is in his book of life, not the book of death. Verse 15 goes on to say that Jesus shamed these spiritual rulers publicly. He did this through his victory over them on the cross. Verse 14 says that when Jesus forgave our sins, it canceled the record of charges against us. He took it away. He took away our shame by nailing it to the cross. And what amazes me, the only power these spiritual beings have is by trying to stop us receiving it. When we receive it is when we have the victory along with Jesus. These spiritual beings will work and work and work and work because they got nothing else to do, trying to cause influence us to decide not to take up Jesus' offer for redemption. And here's what Jesus' brother says in James. Oops, I missed that one. In James 4, verses 7 through 10, he says in verse 7, "So humble yourselves before God, just like Daniel did. Resist the devil, and he will flee from you. Come close to God, and God will come close to you. Wash your hands, you sinners. Purify your hearts, for your loyalty is divided between God and the world. Let there be tears for what you have done. Let there be deep sorrow and deep grief. Let there be sadness instead of laughter and gloom instead of joy. Humble yourselves before the Lord, and he will lift you up in honor." We don't do it. We didn't die on the cross. He did. Humble ourselves and let him lift us up in honor. In order to have the victory that we are looking for over the devil and his spiritual powers, that victory can only happen by joining Jesus in his victory. We get to be invited to Jesus' victory

0: party. And all we have to do is say yes to Jesus' invitation and get up and follow Christ to the victory party. I mean, the Bible is teaching us that there's a supernatural war around us, affecting us, but there is also the internal conflict within us, and the only way to victory is to walk away from the world and make Jesus the Lord of our lives. And allow the Holy Spirit to become our guide as we turn off the world and turn off the spiritual powers of the world, and we get turned on through our union with Christ. We could say we change teams from the world's teams to Christ's teams. And then we're given the power of the Holy Spirit, who indwells us, who helps us gain the victory over sin with the blood of Jesus and the love of the Father. When we have Jesus, is there anything the enemy can do to stop it or take it away or remove the victory of Jesus? No. Paul tells us in Romans 8:31-34, he says, "What shall we say about such wonderful things as these? If God is for us, who can ever be against us? And since he did not spare his own son, but gave him up for us, won't he also give us everything else? Who dares accuse us, whom God has chosen for his own? No one, for God himself has given us right standing with himself. Who then will condemn us? No one, for Christ died for us and was raised to life for us. And he is sitting in the place of honor at God's right hand, pleading for us." By putting our faith in the finished work of the cross, there is nothing that can change God's mind. He doesn't say, "I'm not sure about Andy. I know he put his faith in my cross, the finished work of my cross, and he's living for me, but I'm not sure about Andy." No. God will never change his mind. God's decision to save us is final. And although the spiritual realm is around us and it is still trying to influence us, remember, the battle has already been won. Just go to the victory party. 1 John chapter 5, verses 4 and 5 says, "For every child of God defeats this evil world, and we achieve this victory through our faith. And who can win this battle against the world? Only those who believe that Jesus is the Son of God." And this is an amazing fill in the blank. Every child of God defeats this evil world. I want to say, every child, not just the super Christians, not the super guys. It's not an elitist club. Everybody, every child of God, every true believer, every born-again Christian, every single one of them who is a children of God is an overcomer and a hero of faith. Here comes a question that everyone should ask. How do I know that I am a child of God? How do I know? Well, the first step is to receive the gospel in faith. The gospel that Jesus died for our sins, and trust in faith that the blood of Jesus actually cleanses us. It does what it says it does. It cleanses us. And then we receive the Holy Spirit, who is our guide and our helper and our guarantee that we belong to Christ. Paul writes to the Ephesian church who's struggling with sin in order to purify their hearts. Paul tells them this in Ephesians 4, verses 21 through 32. He says, "Since you have heard about Jesus and have learned the truth that comes from him, throw off your old sinful nature and your former way of life, which is corrupted by lust and deception. Instead, let the Spirit renew your thoughts and attitudes. Put on your new nature, created to be like God, truly righteous and holy. So stop telling lies. Let us tell our neighbors the truth, for we are all parts of the same body. And don't sin by letting your anger control you. Don't let the sun go down while you are still angry, for anger gives a foothold to the devil. If you are a thief, stop stealing. Instead, use your hands for good work and give generously to others in need. Don't use foul and abusive language. Let everything you say be good and helpful so that your words will be an encouragement to those who hear them. And do not bring sorrow to God's Holy Spirit by the way you live. Remember, He identified you as His own, guaranteeing that you'll be saved on the day of redemption. Get rid of all bitterness, rage, anger, harsh words, and slander, as well as all types of evil behavior. Instead, be kind to each other, tender-hearted, forgiving one another, just as God through Christ has forgiven you. That's a mouthful. But at the same time, I believe it's all real. I believe this section describes the difference between those who truly follow God and those who don't. Their eternity is at stake. See, Paul writes Timothy this in 1 Timothy 6:11 and 13. But you, Timothy, are a man of God, so run from these evil things. Pursue righteousness and a godly life, along with faith, love, perseverance, and gentleness. Fight the good fight for true faith. Hold tightly to the eternal life to which God has called you, which you have confessed so well before many witnesses.
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0: again. How long does it take to get to this special restaurant of yours? We've been driving around for an hour.
1: Oh, come on. We have not. We're almost there. Now, come on. Besides, you should be excited. You love Italian food.
0: No. Look, I'm just teasing you. I've really been looking forward to this.
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4: Jesus, the Son of God. This is Ken Ham, founder of the ministry behind the popular Answers Bible curriculum. As believers, we're sons of God, but Jesus is the Son of God. We're adopted sons, meaning every Christian man or woman has the rights of a son by adoption. But Jesus is a relational son. He's deity by nature. Jesus is the Son of God because he reveals God to us. In using this term, Jesus is declaring he has the rights and authority of God himself. During his trial, the Jewish leaders said Jesus deserved death for the blasphemy of calling himself the Son of God. But Jesus is the only man who ever walked this earth who can say he's the Son of God because he is God.
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6: Many times throughout the Bible, God promises to never leave us or forsake us. My name is Julie, and my life is a testament to the truthfulness of that promise. In our lives, we experience pain, physical and emotional tragedies, disappointments, betrayal, and deaths. These are all unavoidable. I ask Jesus to forgive me for my sins and to come into my heart and life and take over when I was just 13 years old. That was a little over 36 years ago. And since then, I've been married for over 30 years, a mother to two boys for 28, had a chronic illness for 20, been a pastor's wife for 15, and a grandmother for 4. I've seen and experienced many devastating and painful things, but throughout them all, and in the midst of them all, my Lord, my Savior Jesus, who promised that young, innocent 13-year-old girl that he would never leave her nor forsake her, has remained faithful to that promise. He has been with me. He's been my comforter when I am cried. He's been my strength when I felt I could not go on, and my peace in turmoil. He has returned the laughter in my heart, for he is my joy. Come and join us at Calvary Chapel of Manitowoc, where you can find the truth of who God is and what he has promised by studying his word, the Bible.
7: God's plan for your life is better than any you can imagine. 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The Bible says, commit your way unto the Lord and he will give you the desires of your heart. So ask yourself, what is it you desire? And then commit yourself to the Lord.
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1: Hi, this is Pastor Joe from Calvary Chapel of Manitowoc. 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Our webpage is ccmanitowoc.org. Calvary Chapel is located at 1208 South 10th Street in Manitowoc, and we hold our services at 10 a.m. on Sundays and 7 p.m. on Thursdays.

2 Peter chapter 2, verses 8 through 10. For that righteous man, dwelling among them, tormented his righteous soul from day to day by seeing and hearing their lawless deeds. Then the Lord knows how to deliver the godly out of temptations and to reserve the unjust under punishment for the day of judgment. And especially those who walk according to the flesh in the lust of uncleanliness and despise authority. They are presumptuous, self-willed. They are not afraid to speak evil of dignitaries. This has been your sustaining word of the day, brought to you by Calvary Chapel of Manitowoc.

place, Lord Almighty. My soul yearns, even faints, for the courts of the Lord. My heart and my flesh cry out for the living God. Even the sparrow has found a home, and the swallow a nest for herself, where she may have her young, a place near your altar. Lord Almighty, my King and my God, blessed are those who dwell in your house. They are ever praising you. Hear my prayer, Lord God Almighty. Listen to me, God of Jacob. Look on our shield, O God. Look with favor on your anointed one. Better is one day in your courts than a thousand elsewhere. I would rather be a doorkeeper in the house of my God than dwell in the tents of the wicked. For the Lord God is a sun and shield. The Lord bestows favor and honor. No good things does he withhold from those whose walk is blameless. Lord Almighty, blessed is the one who trusts in you. My soul yearns for you in the night, and in the morning my spirit longs for you.

0: I can't see them out there.
1: What are they? Where did they come from?
0: I don't know. They're sure not from this planet. Damn, the way they came out.
1: What was that noise?
0: Hey, don't panic. It's okay. It was probably just the...
2: Hello? Oh, hi. Hi. Can you hang on 1 second, please? Hey, Drew, can you please turn down the TV? I'm on the phone.
3: 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Sorry, Mom.
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5: In Hebrews chapter 13, verses 5, 6, and 8, it says, "Keep your lives free from the love of money and be content with what you have, because God has said, 'Never will I leave you, never will I forsake you.' So we can say with confidence, 'The Lord is my helper. I will not be afraid. What can man do to me?' Jesus Christ is the same yesterday, today, and forever. What peace and contentment we can have knowing that Jesus never changes and will always be with us in this troubled and ever-changing world. Hi, I'm Mary, and I invite you to come and know more about our Lord and Savior Jesus Christ here at Calvary Chapel. 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
6: Jesus, our Savior. This is Ken Ham inviting you to visit our full-size Noah's Ark in Northern Kentucky. For 2 weeks, we've seen the Bible makes it clear that Jesus is and was God. He's the second member of the Trinity, God the Son, and he's existed from eternity past. But why does it matter who we think Jesus is? It matters because a false Jesus won't save you. Jesus said, "Unless you believe that I am he, you will die in your sins." And to be saved, we must confess Jesus as Lord. There's no question more important than the one Jesus asked his disciples, "Who do you say I am?" Starting with the Bible, Jesus was and is God, our perfect Savior, who died in our place that we might have forgiveness and eternal life.
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9: It's 57 degrees.

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1: Being around truth is not the same thing as being changed by it. A person can know the language, recognize the verses, sit through the message, and still keep God at arm's length. Familiarity can look a lot like faith, even when the heart is still resisting what God is saying. Jesus saw that up close. People listened to him, watched him, and still walked away unchanged. Not because he was hard to understand, because surrender asks for more than interest. It asks for trust. It is possible to admire Jesus without following him, to agree with what is right and still hold back the part of life he is trying to reach. But God does not call people closer just to leave them the same. He calls you to trust him, to let grace do more than visit the surface. So do not confuse being around the things of God with actually walking with him. Those are not the same thing. WTSWLP, the Sustaining Word Radio.
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3: It's 56 degrees.
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5: Hello, this is Mike Valente from Channel 5 News, bringing your local weather live from here on the beach.
4: Yes, we all know him, but he's actually much more than just your typical guy next door. He's a highly trained scientist who studies the atmosphere in order to predict the weather. Yes, sir, when he speaks, people listen.
5: It's a gorgeous day with temperatures in the mid-80s, so be sure to enjoy this perfect weather because it'll be like this all weekend long. Well, folks, looks like things have changed a bit. I'll be right back to bring you up to date on this.
6: 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To learn more about the accuracy of the Bible, go to AnswersRadio.com. 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
7: Hi, this is Pastor Joe from Calvary Chapel of Manitowoc. 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If you'd like to receive one of these free booklets, you can email me with your name and address, and we'll get it out to you as soon as possible. 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May the Lord richly bless you as you grow in him.

0: teach the whole gospel. This is Ken Ham, author, speaker, and blogger on science and the Bible's reliability. Many Christians can't properly explain the gospel to others and even believe other religions can lead to salvation. This sad state of the church is why we need to teach the gospel, the whole gospel. We tend to focus on Jesus' death or his resurrection, but we need to teach the gospel beginning in Genesis. Explain that God created a perfect world, but we rebelled against him, and the just penalty for that sin is death. But Jesus came and died, taking that penalty upon himself. Now God can freely justify us who believes because of what Christ did. Jesus then rose from the grave and offers eternal life to all who believe in him.
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3: Crucifixion was the cruelest manner of execution in Roman times, a fitting penalty for the sins of all humanity. Prophesized thousands of years beforehand, the simple truth is, this was a mission that could only be accomplished by the Son of God himself. Here's Pastor Xavier Reese.
4: Jesus was fully aware that he had to partake the suffering of the cross. John, speaking to his disciples, pointed to Jesus. He said, "Behold, the Lamb of God, which takes away the sins of the world," in John 1:29. Every Jew understood when he said the Lamb of God. They saw a man bringing a lamb to the priest's examination, tying him to the poles, laying his hands on the head, transferring the sins, taking that knife himself, cutting his throat, blood going all over. The animal hit the ground. That sinless, pure animal died for me, took my place, the Lamb of God, Jesus Christ. He proclaimed victory of soul. It is finished. The cry of Jesus was a cry of victory, ladies and gentlemen. The phrase "it is finished" is one word in the Greek, and it means the completion of something.

0: for a priest to declare the perfect sacrifice, for a debt paid completely. The word is used of Jesus knowing that all things were now accomplished. Him being delivered by the determined purpose and foreknowledge of God, foreordained before the foundation of the world, Acts 2:23 tells us in 1 Peter 1:20. God from the beginning knew that Adam and Eve would fail. God from the beginning prepared the redemption from the foundations of the world. The prophecies of the Old Testament regarding the first coming were now all fulfilled as he's on the cross. He was born of a virgin. He was of the seed of David, Romans 1:3. The promise to David in 2 Samuel 7. He was God incarnate according to Isaiah chapter 40 and Malachi. Matthew confirms it. Philippians 2:5 on down, it says, being in the form of God, he didn't think it equal to be robbery with God, but he made himself of no reputation. And he emptied himself, not of his deity, but of his glory. And he was obedient to the death of the cross. At the cross, the veil was rent from the top to the bottom, symbolizing the flesh of Jesus Christ. Hebrews 10:19 and 20 tells us the new and living way that now each individual can have access to the throne of God through the person of Jesus Christ by his atoning sacrifice. For that reason, a name has been given to him above every other name, that at the name of Jesus, every knee should bow, every tongue confess that Jesus Christ is Lord.
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2: Somewhere along the way, a lot of people started believing they were behind. 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But God does not grade your life against somebody else's timeline. He's inviting you to trust Him where you are. You are not behind God. You're in His hands. And He is still writing good things in places you thought had gone quiet. A little encouragement for today.

0: 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He is faithful in the visible, in what makes sense now and what may only make sense looking back. 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
1: 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May the Lord sustain you as you study through His Word. Won't you?

Jeremiah 5, verses 30 and 31. An astonishing and horrible thing has been committed in the land. The prophets prophesy falsely, and the priests rule by their own power. And my people love to have it so. But what will you do in the end? 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

Hi, this is Pastor Joe from Calvary Chapel, Manitowoc. 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

0: Hey, this is Dave with Agents for Christ. Welcome to another Evangelism Minute. Right before Jesus gave the Great Commission, he made a powerful statement. He said, "All authority has been given to me in heaven and on earth." Jesus has absolute authority over everything. But while we're on earth, we can choose to bow to his loving hand or do things our own way. The question is, does Jesus have all authority in your life? Do you desire to give him full control? Now, I'm the first to admit that this can be a struggle. But when we come to that place of surrender, and we can honestly say, "Not my will, but yours be done, Lord," it's then we will do what Jesus tells us in the very next verse. "Go, therefore, and make disciples of all the nations." For more information, go to www.gottracks.com. And remember, be bold, share your faith.
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3: It's 60 degrees.
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6: Today's Wisdom for Women is Proverbs 16, verse 27. An ungodly man or woman digs up evil, and it is on their lips like a burning fire. The New Living puts it this way: scoundrels hunt for scandal, and their words are a destructive blaze. Here we look at the damage that the war of words can bring. As children of God, we must honestly look at the picture of what God is calling ungodly behavior. Number one, it's looking for dirt on others. Are you ever eager to hear a bad report about someone else? Do you watch the scandal shows or read the scandal papers? If you hear of the sin of someone, do you ever find an inner satisfaction? That's bad. Number two, ungodly behavior is spreading that bad news. Are you eager to tell someone else what you know or hear, even if you suspect it's only half true? Our proverb today says, it's on their lips like a burning fire. James 3:6 says the tongue is a fire, the very world of iniquity. The tongue is set among our members as that which defiles the whole body and sets on fire the course of our life and is set on fire by hell. So, what do we do when we hear a bad report about someone, especially if it's a brother or sister in the Lord? The next question is, what should we do? Let me tell you, the first and sometimes the last person we should ever speak to about it is God Himself. We can either be part of the problem or we can be part of the solution by praying, because love covers a multitude of sins. This is Debbie Bryson praying that the practical wisdom of God's Word will make you wise.
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2: This is Ministerial Minute for Mike. Today's verse is 1 Thessalonians 5:11. Therefore, comfort one another and edify one another just as you are doing. In chapter 5, Paul again instructs his readers to comfort, which is the same Greek word found in 1 Thessalonians 4:18. It means multiple things, but here's a little rhyme to help. A hug of comfort, a word of cheer, a pat on the back, a kick in the rear. All four of those action verbs make up the word parakaleo. We all need a hug when we hurt, cheer when we're down, pat on the back when discouraged, and a kick in the posterior when we need correcting or have lost our way. The word edify means to restore or repair a building in the Greek, but when used biblically, we see it is used to repair and build up a believer in wisdom, growth, holiness, and grace. Paul commended them because they were already doing this. So my challenge to you this week is to text or email, better yet, call a brother and encourage them. This has been Ministerial Minute for Mike. Thanks for listening.
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4: 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There was that motto years ago, give till it hurts. Well, God says, if it hurts, don't give. But if it helps and makes you joyful, then give. And that's the way a child of God should give to the Lord's work. Do it joyfully. This is something that's really enthusiastic that needs to be done today. Even the offering ought to be done with great joy. We should give that way.
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7: It's been said that the more one judges, the less one loves. It's easy to condemn others for their sin, but the reality is that we're all capable of the same thing. But coming up, Pastor Xavier Reese discusses the simple truths about how to overcome our sinful nature. Let's listen.
8: Jeremiah told the people of his day in Jeremiah 13, 22 through 23, "And if you say in your heart, why have these things come upon me? For the greatness of your iniquity, your skirts have been uncovered, your heels made bare. Can the Ethiopian change his skin or the leopard its spots? Then may you also do good who are accustomed to doing evil." As long as you're in this body, ladies and gentlemen, as a Christian, you will have sin nature. And if you look upon people in the world, in the church, and say, "How could they have done that? I can't believe them," you're smoking something. Because it's not if you're going to fall, it's when you're going to fall. Every Christian has a potential of carnality. It is a choice that you will make through life. Don't miss it. A Christian can never say, "I cannot." All he can say is, "I will not." God's not the author of confusion. He calls you, he enables you. It's a choice. The potential for being carnal, ladies and gentlemen, is in every believer in Christ, be they male or female, be they rich or poor, be they educated or not, be they living in a third world country or America. Because it is a choice of one's own will to live a carnal life, to seek it, to yield to it, and to crave it. And the more you give in to sin, the less it'll bother you and the more it will enslave you. He's talking to Christians, not non-believers. Romans 6, 11 through 13 says, "Likewise, you also reckon yourselves to be dead indeed to sin," that's sin nature, what produces sin, "but alive to God in Christ Jesus our Lord. Therefore, do not let sin reign in your mortal body, acts and deeds of sin.

0: that you should obey it in its lust, strong desires. And do not present your members, instruments, weapons, right here. These weapons are for good or for my own destruction. My eyes, my ears, my hands, my feet. Do not present your members as instruments of unrighteousness to sin, but present yourself to God as being alive from the dead, and your members as instruments of righteousness to God. Chapter 6 of Romans presupposes that you have the ability, and so do I. So no one can say, I cannot. All I can say is, I will not. Wow, it's pretty heavy, isn't it? It's your choice.
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0: Boy, it amazes me how much dust collects up here in just 1 year.
1: Yeah, I guess I always seem to miss the attic when I clean. Now, where do we put those ornaments? Oh. Hey, honey, look what I found.
0: What is it?
1: It's the box where I put our picture albums. You were so thin when we were first married.
0: Yeah, well, I guess I have gained a little, haven't I?
1: Well, yeah. But that just means there's more of you for me to love. Oh, those were sure hard days.
0: You know, I have to admit, there were a few times when I thought I might lose you.
1: I'll never forget what you whispered to me while I was in the hospital. You said, no matter what happens, I meant what I said on our wedding day. I'll be by your side until God takes us home.
0: You know, aside from salvation, you're the greatest gift God's ever given me.
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4: The only answer to racism. This is Ken Ham, CEO of Answers in Genesis, Ark Encounter, and the Creation Museum. We hear a lot these days about racial tensions in America. What's the answer to this issue? The Bible's history. Genesis makes it clear we're all descended from Adam and Eve. We're one blood, as the book of Acts puts it. That means we're all one biological race. It also means we've all inherited Adam's sin nature. That's why we all sin and we'll all die. But the good news is that Jesus Christ, the God-man, stepped into history as Adam's descendant, our relative. He took our penalty of death for us so we could be forgiven and have eternal life. So every human has the same problem, sin, and the same solution, Jesus Christ.
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2: It's 59 degrees.

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4: What are they? Where did they come from?
5: I don't know. They're sure not from this planet. Damn, wait, they came out of
4: what? What was that noise?
5: Hey, don't panic. It's okay. It was probably just the...
6: Can you hang on 1 second, please? Hey, Drew, can you please turn down the TV? I'm on the phone.
7: Oh, okay. Sorry, Mom.
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Jeremiah 5, verses 30 and 31. An astonishing and horrible thing has been committed in the land. 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
1: This evening, if you would, please turn your Bibles to Genesis chapter 29 as we're continuing our study through the Word of God. And as we've seen, Jacob is on the run from his brother Esau. Jacob tricked his father Isaac into giving him the blessing that was due the firstborn. It was due Esau. And Esau already gave Jacob the birthright for a bowl of lentil soup. And when Esau finds out what his father had done, how Jacob had tricked him, he wants to kill Jacob. And so Rebekah hears about this. He sends Jacob away. Before Jacob goes, Isaac gives his son another blessing, and he runs to her brother's house, Laban. And it was supposed to be just for a short time until Esau cooled off, but it ended up being 20 years. Rebekah never saw her son again, which is interesting because what they did trying to trick Isaac into doing something that God had already said was theirs, was Jacob's. God said that the older will serve the younger, and they didn't believe it. So we got to help God out. And look at what it caused. It caused nothing but trouble. You know, Jacob and even Rebekah are fighting for what God had already given to him. How sad. Warren Wiersbe kind of gives us this insight of what was going on here, and it applies to us as well. This is what he wrote. Life isn't easy, and what life does to us depends a great deal on what life finds in us. Jacob could have easily left his family problems behind, but he had to take along his biggest problem, himself. During the next 20 years, Jacob would experience many painful trials in Laban's household, but in the end, he would become God's man to accomplish God's will. However, don't read these chapters as an ancient story about one man's family. This is a contemporary story about all of us who are making important decisions on the road of life, decisions that determine character and destiny. Yeah, you know, the main thing is we don't have to manipulate or deceive or lie, trick people to get what God wants us to have in the first place. And we end up making things harder. God is able to bring anything to pass. And I think we could all look at our lives and give examples of how God brought it. We would never have thought that he could do it, and here he accomplishes it. And for Jacob, this was not a short journey to his uncle Laban's house. Laban lived in the area of Padan Aram, Haran specifically, which was in Mesopotamia. That's where Abraham was originally from and where his family still lived. And it was a 500-mile journey. So keep that in mind as we pick up here in Genesis chapter 29, beginning in verse 1, and let's see what the Lord has for us this evening as we study his word. We're told, "So Jacob went on his journey and came to the land of the people of the east. And he looked and saw a well in the field, and behold, there were three flocks of sheep lying by it. For out of that well they watered the flocks. A large stone was on the well's mouth. Now all the flocks would be gathered there, and they would roll the stone from the well's mouth, water the sheep, and put the stone back in its place on the well's mouth." Again, remember, a 500-mile journey probably took him a month or more to get there, depending on how many miles he traveled. And his first stop that first night, he went all the way to Luz. He ends up changing the name to Bethel, or House of God, because he has an encounter with God here at Bethel. And he has this dream about angels ascending and descending on this ladder. And the Lord spoke to him. This is what the Lord said in Genesis 28, verses 13 through 15. He said, "I am the Lord God of Abraham, your father, and the God of Isaac. The land on which you lie I will give to you and your descendants. Also your descendants shall be as the dust of the earth. You shall spread abroad to the west and the east, to the north and the south. And in you and in your seed all the families of the earth shall be blessed. Behold, I am with you and will keep you wherever you go and will bring you back to this land, for I will not leave you until I have done what I have spoken to you." There's the promise of God, a promise that God had given to Abraham and then given to Isaac and now gives to Jacob. And it's out of this, we're told in Genesis 28, verses 16 and 17, that Jacob awoke from his sleep and said, surely the Lord is in this place, and I did not know it. And he was afraid and said, how awesome is this place? This is none other than the house of God, and this is the gate of heaven. So as chapter 29 opens up, all it says is, so Jacob went on his journey. And we kind of miss what's going on here, I think, in the English, because when it says Jacob went on his journey, it can literally mean Jacob lifted up his feet. What's the point I'm making here? Well, it's simple. It's not that just that he went walking on a journey. It's how he went on the journey. I don't know if you remember the Penguin movie, Happy Feet. Well, that was Jacob. Jacob had happy feet now. The Lord spoke to him. There's joy in his heart and a bounce in his step. And here he is now. He arrives at his destination that the Lord wanted him to be in Mesopotamia, in Haran specifically. And you think, well, what changed in Jacob? I mean, here's a guy who's on the run from his brother. He had to leave all his family behind, all the possessions, everything, all the wealth that his father had, and he's running away. He has nothing. And he doesn't know if Esau's coming after him or not. So what changed in Jacob? One thing specifically, his heart. That's what changed. That's what the Lord did. It affected Jacob inwardly, and it was manifested in his actions outwardly. Was Jacob a perfect guy? No, there are none. But God was working, and he was growing. And, you know, as I thought about that, I thought, man, what kind of feet do we have? I mean, and I'm not talking about being flat-footed or whatever, you know what I mean? Are we walking each day? Do we have happy feet or grumpy feet? Is there joy in our step, or are we just dragging our feet because what's the point? What's the use? Look at this world. You know, here's the thing. If you want happy feet, walk with the Lord. And once you spend time with him, you go out with joy because why? Because you see, everything that he's promised is coming to pass. All these things that are going on in the world, God's not up there going, I did not see that coming. He knows exactly what's happening. And he's warned us. He's given us information. Why? So we are not afraid. We don't become fearful. And then we can become witnesses of him to a world that is afraid, a world that is fearful about all that's going on. You see, all that changed in the heart of Jacob was his perception of God, who was in control. And I think we need to understand that too. Now, let's kind of look at Jacob and put his life in perspective for a minute. When he left Beersheba for Haran, he was 77 years old. Wow. He spent 20 years serving his uncle Laban. 20 years. He was 33 years back in the land of Canaan. And then he spent the remainder of his life in Egypt, 17 years. He lived 147 years. And God is going to use this man in a powerful way to not only bring the 12 tribes of Israel to be born from him, but to also bring them back in the land one day. And to do that, they're going to have to go through Egypt. But here's Jacob at the well. And it's interesting because Rebekah's mother met the servant of Abraham, and he brought her back to meet Isaac, who had become her husband, at a well, right? And now here's Jacob there, and this is a place where he's going to meet his wife at a well in Haran. And here there's, at this well, sheep are gathered to be watered. There's this large stone over the rock, or a rock over the well, excuse me. And you think, well, why did they do that? They maybe wanted to keep the water pure. They didn't want any animals falling into it, contaminating it. You know, you don't want dead animals in the water because they decay, they rot, it's bad. So they have a rock over it or a stone protecting it. And this is all the hand of God working so the plan and purposes of God can come to pass. Look at verse 4 here in Genesis 29. And Jacob said to them, my brethren, where are you from? And they said, we are from Haran. Then he said to them, do you know Laban, the son of Nahor? And they said, we know him. So he said to them, is he well? And they said, he is well. And look, his daughter Rachel is coming with the sheep. Then he said, look, it is still high day. It is not time for the cattle to be gathered together. Water the sheep and go and feed them. But they said, we cannot until all the flocks are gathered together and they have rolled the stone from the well's mouth. Then we water the sheep. Now, while he was still speaking with them, Rachel came with her father's sheep, for she was a shepherdess. And it came to pass when Jacob saw Rachel, the daughter of Laban, his mother's brother, and the sheep of Laban, his mother's brother, that Jacob went near and rolled the stone from the well's mouth and watered the flock of Laban, his mother's brother. So Jacob arrives at this well. Maybe he's not exactly sure where he's at since there's no signs telling him. And here's the shepherd boys. And Jacob meets them. He says, hey, do you know Laban? And they say, yeah, we know him. In fact, man, look, his daughter's coming. What a coincidence, huh? Just at that time that Jacob's there, Rachel is coming. That's not an accident. That's the hand of God. And I love what Jacob does here. Here comes Rachel. She's a beautiful young woman. And Jacob, what does he do? He's trying to get rid of these shepherd boys. Hey, boys, go water the sheep and get out of here. Go away. Why? Because he wants to be alone with Rachel. I think he's smitten by Rachel. And here comes Rachel with her father's sheep to water them. And there's this heavy stone covering this well. And Jacob, seeing the situation, what does he do? Don't worry, young woman, I'll take care of it. He flexes his muscle. The beach is that way, right? He picks up the stone and rolls it away. He's trying to impress her. You know, when I first met Julie and we hadn't dated yet, I had to actually, she came swimming at our pool. I had to actually rescue her because she had fallen into the pool. And I, you know, me, you know, flexed my muscles, jumped into the pool and rescued her. Now, she's not here tonight, but she has a little different outlook on it. She tends to tell people I pushed her into the pool and then rescued her. Well, I did, but I did rescue her. That was the main point, you know, it was impressive. Jacob, I think, is seeing the sovereign will of God. Just like, remember the servant of Abraham. It all worked out, and you see the hand of God, and you're like blown away. Hey, I couldn't have orchestrated this any better. I come to this well. I don't, you know, see some shepherd boys there. They tell me, hey, look, you know, yeah, Laban's doing fine. Oh, look, his daughter's coming, Rachel. Wow, the hand of God. Look at verse 11. Then Jacob kissed Rachel and lifted up his voice and wept. And Jacob told Rachel that he was her father's relative and that he was Rebekah's son. So she ran and told her father. Then it came to pass when Laban heard the report about Jacob, his sister's son, that he ran to meet him and embraced him and kissed him and brought him to his house. So he told Laban all these things. And Laban said to him, surely you are my bone and my flesh. And he stayed with him for a month. Now, we don't know what Rachel's response when Jacob kissed her, but she was probably surprised by it. I don't think it was a big, you know, kiss on the lips here, but I don't think it was a, you know, just a kiss, little peck on the side of the cheek. I think there was more of an endearment type of kiss. And then he weeps. Again, I don't know what Rachel thought about that, you know? And he goes on to explain. Wow. Again, God orchestrating this. And I'm sure Rachel, hearing this story, must have thought about her Aunt Rebecca and how the servant of Abraham came for her to bring her to Isaac. And here's God brought Jacob to her. Wow. She tells her dad, Laban, and he's excited. Why? Well, as we're going to see, Laban is a man who is basically show me the money type of guy. He's in it for a profit. What can I get out of this, okay? I'm not interested in relationships here. I'm just in it for what can I gain from all that's going on here. And this is sounds like a good moneymaker to him. And God is going to use this man, Laban, to teach Jacob some valuable lessons that we're going to see.

days to him because of the love he had for her. So here's Laban. He's got two daughters, right? Neither of them are married. The older Leah, it says her eyes were delicate. Some say she was blue-eyed instead of having the more acceptable brown eyes, possible, and she wasn't married. But I think there's more to it because it says Rachel was beautiful. And so I don't think Leah was as beautiful as Rachel, and Jacob fell head over heels for Rachel. And instead of working for wages, he's going to work 7 years to marry Rachel. And they went by very quickly because he was in love. Now, here's the thing. Like I said, Jacob came from a very wealthy family, okay? They had lots of sheep and stuff. And when he got to Laban's, what did he have? Nothing. Because he's on the run. So he had nothing, right? And he's going to work for 7 years, and that was the dowry. And that was way above the normal amount for a dowry. But, you know, he did not want to lose out. And what did Laban do? He took advantage of the situation. 7 years sounds like a good deal for me. You're going to work for me for 7 years for my daughter? Awesome. And he was willing to wait before he married Rachel. 7 years, can you imagine? Here's the thing, and you know, we've lost this aspect of love today. We've come up with the idea that love is just based upon feelings, but it's not. It's an act of your will. It's something you have to decide. And because love has become just a feeling, when those feelings are gone, people move on. But if it's an act of your will, if you've determine in your heart that this is the person you want to stay with for the rest of your life, you're not going to go anywhere. And for people today, how you treat the person you're dating says a lot about you. You know, feelings change, commitment doesn't. And true love waits. And if it doesn't, you know what it ends up being? And I don't want to offend anyone, but it's lust. It's not love. Love suffers long, is kind, does not envy, does not parade itself, not puffed up, does not behave rudely, does not seek its own, is not provoked, thinks no evil, does not rejoice in iniquity, but rejoices in the truth, bears all things, believes all things, hopes all things, endures all things. Love never fails. And there it is. You know, true love waits, just like God tells us. Jacob waited 7 years before he was married to Rachel, before the marriage was consummated. And now it's time for the wedding. And you can you imagine? Working 7 years, now it's time. Jacob has an idea. Laban has another idea about this. Look at verse 21. Then Jacob said to Laban, "Give me my wife, for my days are fulfilled, that I may go into her." And Laban gathered together all the men of the place and made a feast. Now it came to pass in the evening that he took Leah, his daughter, and brought her to Jacob, and he went into her. And Laban gave his maid Zilpah to his daughter Leah as a maid. So it came to pass in the morning that, behold, it was Leah. And he said to Laban, "What is this you have done to me? Was it not for Rachel that I served you? Why then have you deceived me?" You know, Jacob was kind of caught in his own deceptions. He deceived his father Isaac. He cheated his brother Esau. Laban is doing to him what he did to others. It's just like Paul said in Galatians 6:7, "Do not be deceived. God is not mocked. For whatever a man sows, that he will also reap." Yeah. And that's what's happening with Jacob. I think God is teaching him some lessons of faith and how sin looks on when others are doing it to you. And he didn't like it. Just as Isaac and Esau didn't like what Jacob did to them. And it's interesting, instead of Laban giving Rachel as a wife to Jacob, he gives Leah. And they go, well, how did Jacob miss out on that one? I mean, were his eyes that bad? Well, the wife was fully veiled, so you couldn't see her face. If it was dark out, yeah, when the marriage was consummated, the veil was taken off. But for whatever reason, he's fooled, he's deceived. I think it's interesting that Jacob is going to the school of hard knocks. I don't know, have any of you been to the school of hard knocks and learned lessons of God? No, I've been there a lot. I go there a lot. Now, please understand, this does not justify Laban's actions, but God is going to use one schemer
to teach another schemer a lesson, basically, teach Jacob.

Look at verse 26. And Laban said, it must not be done so in our country, to give the younger before the firstborn. Fulfill her week, and we will give you this one also for the service which you will serve with me still another 7 years. Then Jacob did so and fulfilled her week. So he gave him his daughter Rachel as a wife also. And Laban gave his maid Bilhah to his daughter Rachel as a maid. Then Jacob also went into Rachel, and he also loved Rachel more than Leah. And he served with Laban still another 7 years. So, you know, Laban, the schemer, he's a deceiver too, wants to look good. And he says, look, Jacob, this is the reason why we do it. I'm sorry you didn't know this, but that's not how we do things around here. We give our younger daughter in marriage before, or we can't give the younger daughter in marriage before we give the older one. So that's why I gave you Leah first. Was that true? I don't think that was exactly right, but, you know, he's going to let Jacob work for him another 7 years. That's a pretty good deal. 14 years of service, isn't it? And he doesn't have to pay him anything. He's just giving him his two daughters. Wow. Not a nice guy. And Jacob is still in love with Rachel. And what Laban says is, okay, fulfill her week, and then you can marry Rachel, but then you got to work for me for 7 more years. And that's what happened here. After a week, he married Rachel, and he's working 7 more years to pay that off. And think about this. He's married to two women now. He's going to have trouble down the road. What's the pattern for marriage that God established? Well, we don't have to go far. You go to the book of beginnings, the book we're in, the book of Genesis. God established it, one man to one woman. It's very simple. We make it so complex, but God established it. And we see polygamy here. Now, don't we see a lot of polygamy in the Bible? Yeah, we do. Why don't we see God address that and say, hey, guys, you're not supposed to be doing that. Remember what I said in Genesis? Because he already established it. He's already established the pattern. Now he's telling what the people of God are doing. And it's not a good thing. Just remember what Jesus said in Matthew 19. Have you not read that he who made them at the beginning made them male and female and said, for this reason, a man shall leave his father and mother and be joined to his wife, and the two shall become one flesh. So they are no longer two, but one flesh. Therefore, what God has joined together, let not man separate. There it is. Man and a woman. Two people becoming one in marriage. Not three or four or six or eight or ten or, you know, Solomon 700 and 300 concubines. No. And look at the problem that's already arising. Jacob loved Rachel, but he didn't love Leah. And how do you think she felt? Oh, I'm sure she felt horrible. All she wanted to do was to be loved. And all she's going to get is the physical love, as we're going to see, and not an emotional relationship. And for us today, when you think about it, and I'll hit the guys on this one, that our wife needs to feel like she is the most loved person in the world because she's the daughter of the King of Kings and Lord of Lords. You know, it's something that, you know, I have to be constantly reminded of because I can get busy and, you know, I can work 24 hours a day, 7 days a week. And we always had, my wife and I always had a Friday as our date day. And things got busy. My wife had surgery, and then, you know, I'm not blaming her. Then I just got busy. And I was working on the date day, and we weren't having it. And it was affecting her. And she finally, I thank God she's, you know, lets me know what I'm doing wrong. She goes, you know, we don't go out anymore. And it really hit me. And, you know, one of the things she was concerned about was, you know, what's going to happen? What if you died? We don't get to spend any time together, and you're gone. I thought, okay, well, we're going to go on vacation. We're going to get time alone together, and we're going to have our date days on Friday. And I've been pretty consistent with that because it's important. You know, your spouse needs to feel that they are the most important person in the world, and I think that's important. And here in this marriage relationship, married to two women, he loves one more than the other, and that's a huge problem. Verse 31 here in Genesis 29. When the Lord saw that Leah was unloved, literally hated, he opened her womb, but Rachel was barren. Can you imagine that?
Now, here's the other thing that we have to remember. Was Leah aware of the plot to deceive Jacob? Of course, she was involved in it. But I don't think it was part of her plan. I think this was her father Laban's plan. She was just involved in it.

0: 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If you would like a personal copy of this message, mention today's date when you contact us. 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It is the hope of Pastor Joe and the congregation of Calvary Chapel, Manitowoc, that you would grow in the grace and knowledge of our Lord and Savior, Jesus Christ. Until next time, may the Lord nourish you with His sustaining word.
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3: It's 59 degrees.
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1: Metamorpho. It speaks of change in form or change appearance from within. We get our English word metamorphosis from this Greek word, kind of like a caterpillar changing into a butterfly. And what was veiled in his flesh is now revealed. They saw him in glory. It wasn't some disguise or costume he was wearing. He was changed. He was transfigured. One writer put it like this. He said, "For a brief moment, that veil of his humanity was lifted, and his true essence was allowed to shine through. The glory which was always in the depths of his being rose to the surface for that one time in his earthly life. Or put another way, he slipped back into eternity to his pre-human glory. It was a glance back and a look forward into his future glory." Absolutely. Now, also with Jesus was Moses and Elijah, two of the heavy hitters of the Old Testament. Moses represented the law, Elijah the prophets. And they're talking about his departure, his exodus, his death. And I'm sure they were talking about what it was for. He is the Lamb of God who's come to take away the sins of the world. He came to set man free from his sins because sin has separated man from God. Look at verse 32. "But Peter and those with him were heavy with sleep. And when they were fully awake, they saw his glory and the two men who stood with him. And it happened as they were parting from him that Peter said to Jesus, 'Master, it is good for us to be here. And let us make three tabernacles, one for you, one for Moses, and one for Elijah,' not knowing what he said. While he was saying this, a cloud came over and overshadowed them, and they were fearful as they entered the cloud. Then a voice came out of the cloud saying, 'This is my beloved Son, hear him.' And when the voice had ceased, Jesus was found alone, but they kept quiet and told no one in those days any of the things they had seen." So, it was a tough climb. They climbed up Mount Hermon. We don't know how far. The boys were tired. They fell asleep. And did they miss some of this conversation with the Lord, Moses, and Elijah? Yeah. But when they woke up, they saw Jesus in all of his glory. And Peter, not knowing what to say, and sometimes when you don't know what to say, don't say it, but Peter spoke anyway. He said, "Master, it's good for us to be here. And let us make three tabernacles, one for you, one for Moses, one for Elijah." What's the problem with that? Well, Peter is putting Jesus on the same playing field with Moses and Elijah. He can't do that. He's Almighty God. These two men, Moses and Elijah, are not. What was he also doing? Negating the cross, the payment for the penalty of our sins. "Hey, let's just build some tabernacles. We'll make a home for you up here. This will be great. We'll just stay on Mount Hermon. How wonderful. You don't have to go to the cross." Wow. Yes, he did. And what's interesting is God the Father didn't even acknowledge what Peter said. Why? Because it was foolish. There's no point. And the Father said, "This is my beloved Son. Hear him." And all of a sudden, Moses and Elijah are gone. Who's left? Jesus. Here's one thing that I will give you. People will come and go in your life. Sometimes they'll be some of the closest people in your life. But there is one constant who will never leave you, who will never forsake you, and that's Jesus. And we need to keep that in mind. Because I think, you know, sometimes when we're down, nobody cares. Nobody loves me. There's nobody here. The Lord's going, "Hello? Anybody there? I'm here." You see, we lose out. You know, I realize humans, we're emotional people. We like people liking us. I do. I struggle with that. But you know what? The Creator of heaven and earth, Almighty God, is with me. That's pretty good. That's awesome. Keep that in mind. And Father God said, "This is my beloved Son. Hear him. Listen to the things he's telling you. Pay attention."

Listen to what he's telling you. Obey him. How important that is. And you know, these events impacted Peter's life in a powerful way. Turn over to 2 Peter for a second. Chapter 1. We're going to pick up in verse 16. Because Peter is talking about this experience that he had on the Mount of Transfiguration. And this is what he said. For we did not follow cunningly devised fables where we made known to you the power and coming of our Lord Jesus Christ, but were eyewitnesses of his majesty. For he received from God the Father honor and glory when such a voice came to him from the excellent glory. This is my beloved Son in whom I am well pleased. And we heard the voice which came from heaven when we were with him on the holy mountain. We also have the prophetic word made more sure, or which is even more sure than this, which you do well to heed as a light that shines in a dark place until the day dawns and the morning star rises in your hearts. Knowing this first, that no prophecy of Scripture is of any private interpretation, for prophecy never came by the will of man, but holy men of God spoke as they were moved by the Holy Spirit. Think about what Peter saw. Peter saw Jesus in all of his glory, transfigured before him. He heard the voice of the Father speak. And as sure as these things were, Peter says, we can trust God's word even more than what he saw with his eyes. Wow. I wish we'd believe that more today. God's word is truth. We can trust in what God has said more than what we can see with our own eyes. Because we could be deceived. Several years ago, I saw this video, and it was two groups of basketball players, and they had different color jerseys. I think one was white, one was black, and they're bouncing a basketball, passing it around. And we're told, one group was told, count the guys in the white shirt, the other group was told, count the guys in the black shirt. And then we're to give the numbers at the end of the video. And the instructor said, so what did you see? And I said, well, these guys in the white shirt, you know, pass the ball this many times. These guys in the black shirt pass it this many times. But there was one person in the group that said, I saw an ape. I'm like, drinking a little too much there. Come on. You saw an ape? They slowed it down. And in the middle of this video, when these guys are passing the ball, here comes this giant, it's a gorilla, comes walking in. He stands there, looks at the camera, and walks out. I missed it totally. My eyes deceived me. God's word will never deceive you. Wow. We need, again, to keep that in mind. Now, here's something else before we read on here, is Peter wanted to stay on the mountaintop with Jesus, right? Which is a great thing, even with Moses and Elijah there. But we're going to see, starting in verse 37, there's a world in need at the bottom of that mountain. And you're never going to be able to minister to them if you stay on the mountaintop. Look at verse 37. Now it happened on the next day when they had come down from the mountain that a great multitude met him. Suddenly a man from the multitude cried out saying, Teacher, I implore you, look at my son, for he is my only child. And behold, a spirit seizes him and he suddenly cries out. It convulses him so that he foams at the mouth and bruising him. It departs from him with great difficulty. So I implored your disciples to cast it out, but they could not. Then Jesus answered and said, O faithless and perverse generation, how long shall I be with you and bear with you? Bring your son here. And as he was still coming, the demon threw him down and convulsed him. Then Jesus rebuked the unclean spirit, healed the child, and gave him back to his father. So now it's the next day. Jesus and the three boys with him, the three men came down with him from the mountaintop, going to this valley. And what do they meet? The devil. Why? Well, maybe to rob Peter, James, and John of the joy and the glory, the experience they had with the Lord, taking their focus off of Jesus. Now, here's this demonic, demon-possessed young man. And you know, it can happen to us. You know, you go to a retreat, man, and you're just blessed. You're like, oh, this was so awesome. This is just what I needed. And you come home, you open the door, you know, kids are running around, their heads are spinning, there's, you know, green stuff flying out of their mouth, and you're like, oh my gosh, the holy water. You know, all of a sudden your focus, all that joy you had is gone. You're taking your eyes off of Jesus. Yeah, it was great on the mountaintop, but we don't live on the mountaintop, we live in the valley. Well, people are in need. And sometimes, yeah, it's our own families.
Don't let Satan rob you of that joy. Because, man, there are hurting people out there are being destroyed by the devil. And we're to minister to them. We're to give them the one thing that could free them from the bondage they're in, whatever it may be. And that's Jesus. And here's a severe case. This boy's demonically possessed. His father, you know, confronts Jesus, asks for help. He said, look, you know, I asked your guys, and they couldn't help me. Why? Maybe because the actions of this boy, the demonic possession, was so severe, they were afraid. It's possible. I think probably they were upset. Upset with what? Why did Peter get to go up on the mountain? He told Peter, get behind me, Satan. You didn't tell us that. Why couldn't we go up on the mountain with him? Well, maybe there was a little bit of issue there. I mean, we know they were always jockeying for position. I want to be on your right hand, your left hand. It's possible. And yet, because of all these distractions, they couldn't help. Now, we read earlier on in this chapter that they were delivering people that were demon-possessed. So something's going on here with them. I think it's a heart issue for them. Now, I think too many times Christians are so fearful of what the devil can do. I encourage you to read the book of Job. Satan couldn't do anything unless God gave him permission. Keep that in mind. John tells us in 1 John 4:4, you are of God, little children, and have overcome them, because he who is in you is greater than he who is in the world. I like that, because there are some Christians that go, oh, you could be demonically possessed as Christians. No, you can't. Why? Because it says, because he who is in you, Jesus, is greater than he who's in, where? The world. Not in you, in the world. Don't forget that. And Jesus steps in here, man. He frees this boy, presents him back to his father, and rebukes his men for their lack of faith. Fear paralyzed them. And doesn't that fear paralyze us as well? Absolutely. It absolutely does. It stops us in our tracks from doing what God wants us to do. Keep your eyes on Jesus. Look to the one who can help, the one who can strengthen us. Look at verse 43. And they were all amazed at the majesty of God, but while everyone marveled at all these things which Jesus did, he said to his disciples, let these words sink down into your ears, for the Son of Man is about to be delivered into the hands of men. But they did not understand the saying, and it was hidden from them, so they did not perceive it, and they were afraid to ask about him, about this saying. You know, people are excited. Maybe they're thinking kingdom. I know the disciples were. And he tells his men, look, death is coming for me. My mission hasn't changed. It's always been the cross. I came to set man free from his sins. Did they get it? Well, let's read on. Look at verse 46. Then a dispute arose among them as to which of them would be the greatest. And Jesus, perceiving the thought of their heart, took a little child and set him by him, and said to them, whoever receives this little child in my name receives me, and whoever receives me receives him who sent me. For he who is least among you all will be great. They didn't get it. They're still arguing who's going to be greatest in the kingdom. They weren't arguing who was going to be first to the cross, were they? Who's going to be greatest in the kingdom, man? Remember Muhammad Ali? He was a great boxer. I didn't really like the guy, but the guy was a tremendous boxer. My dad was a boxer, so we listened a lot. Back then, it wasn't on TV. My dad would always have the radio up to his ear to hear, you know, the Thriller in Manila and all those other fights that Muhammad Ali was in. And he had a saying, I'm the greatest, right? He was pretty good. But that's what these apostles were thinking. Lord, I'm the greatest of these guys. Put me on your right hand, put me on your left hand. They're arguing about this. What should they have been saying? Jesus is the greatest. He's the one. I'm a servant. I'm nothing. But, you know, pride is a horrible monster. We got to be careful that we don't feed it, because it will grow. The path to greatness is humility before God and man, to be a servant of all. You know, you can never be too small for God to use you, but you can be too big for God to use you. You can think too highly of yourself. James said, humble yourself in the sight of the Lord, and he will lift you up. Living Bible, I like the way the Living Bible puts it. Then when you realize your worthlessness before the Lord, he will lift you up, encourage, and help you. Yeah, I can't do it.
if I could, then I don't really need God anymore. And that's something that the disciples of Jesus were learning. They couldn't do it on their own. They couldn't accomplish these things on their own. They had to trust in the Lord. And by the time we get to the book of Acts, we really see these guys. They're empowered by the Spirit of God. They are on fire for God, and nothing is stopping them. They're not arguing about who's the greatest in the kingdom anymore. They're serving the Lord. Look at verse 49. Then John answered and said, Master, we saw someone casting out demons in your name, and we forbade him because he does not follow with us. But Jesus said to him, Do not forbid him, for he who is not against us is for us. We're just talking about humility, right? And being great in God's kingdom. And now John steps in with this complaint. Hey, man, Lord, I saw others, you know, doing these things. And I guarantee you, they are not card-carrying members of the Jesus Apostolic Troop number 12. They have no merit badges. I know this for a fact, Lord. You tell them to stop doing that. You're not part of our group. They're not. Wow. What a lesson here. Do not forbid him, for he who is not against us is for us. What a lesson that we don't get in the way of the work of God because this group of Christians is not part of Calvary Chapel or whatever. They may not even have the right motives, but they're speaking forth the truths of God. You know, Paul in Philippians chapter 1, verses 15 and 18 said, Some indeed preach Christ even from envy and strife, and some also from goodwill. The former preach Christ from selfish ambition, not sincerely, supposing to add affliction to my chains, but the latter out of love, knowing that I am appointed for the defense of the gospel. What then? Only that in every way, whether in pretense or in truth, Christ is preached, and in this I rejoice, yes, and will rejoice. Now, it's all about building up the kingdom of God. You know, in the Old Testament, we see this in Numbers chapter 11. Then the Lord came down in a cloud and spoke to him and took of the Spirit that was upon him and placed the same upon the 70 elders. And it happened when the Spirit rested upon them that they prophesied, although they never did so again. But two men had remained in the camp. The name of one is Eldad, the name of the other Medad, and the Spirit rested upon them. Now they were among those listed, but who had not gone out to the tabernacle, yet they prophesied in the camp. And a young man ran and told Moses and said, Eldad and Medad are prophesying in the camp. So Joshua, the son of Nun, Moses' assistant, one of his choice men, answered and said, Moses, my Lord, forbid them. Then Moses said to him, Are you zealous for my sake? Oh, that all the Lord's people were prophets and that the Lord would put his Spirit upon them. And Moses returned to the camp, both he and the elders of Israel. That is the heart to have, right? That all would be empowered by God for the work of ministry, not just a few. Something that we got to deal with within our own heart, and that sometimes can be hard. Look at verse 51. Now it came to pass when the time had come for him to be received up, that he steadfastly set his face to go to Jerusalem. And he sent messengers before his face, and as they went, they entered a village of the Samaritans to prepare for him. But they did not receive him because his face was set for the journey to Jerusalem. And when his disciples, James and John, saw this, they said, Lord, do you want us to command fire to come down from heaven and consume them, just as Elijah did? But he turned and rebuked them and said, You do not know what manner of spirit you are of. For the Son of Man did not come to destroy men's lives, but to save them. And they went to another village. So Jesus now set his face towards Jerusalem, knowing what's awaiting him there, the cross. He's making his final journey. We're about 6 months away. And he didn't let anything distract him from the work he was to accomplish. Nothing moved him from the course. And that should be true in our own lives. Now, here's another point. All that he's instilled in his men, are they going to apply this to their lives? Well, not yet anyway. They entered a village of the Samaritans, and these people rejected Jesus. And James and John asked the Lord, Look, man, Lord, should we just command fire to come down and consume these guys? Because, man, look at how hard-hearted they are. They're never going to accept you. Fire, boom, done. Wow. Yeah, the Jews did not have good relations with the Samaritans. They considered them half-breeds, you know, half-Jew, half-Gentile. But this was not the thing they were to be doing. James and John, the sons of thunder, didn't have love and compassion at this point in their lives. In fact, in their zeal for the Lord, they were ready to destroy lives instead of serving them. And Jesus rebukes them, telling them, look, you don't know what spirit you have.
In other words, the Spirit of God is not guiding you on this one. This is your flesh, man. And he tells them, look, the Son of Man did not come to destroy men's lives, but to save them. Why? Because our lives are already destroyed, right? Sin has destroyed our lives. Jesus didn't come to destroy us. We're already in trouble. He came to save us. John 3:16, he didn't send his Son to condemn man, but to save man. Why? Because we're already condemned. There's the problem. He came to save us. We need to remember that, because people are going to come against us, come against what we believe, and we're not to lash out at them. We should be praying for them. We should feel sorry for them. Think about where you were at before you got saved and what you thought about Christians. I thought they were whacked out. I thought they were crazy. Now look at me, right? Yeah, man, it's crazy. Well, you still think I'm crazy, but that's another whole story. Look at verse 57. Now it happened as they journeyed on the road that someone said to him, Lord, I will follow you wherever you go. And Jesus said to him, foxes have holes and birds of the air have nests, but the Son of Man has nowhere to lay his head. Then he said to another, follow me. But he said, Lord, let me first go and bury my father. And Jesus said to him, let the dead bury their own dead, but you go and preach the kingdom of God. And another also said, Lord, I will follow you, but let me first go and bid them farewell who are at my house. But Jesus said to him, no one having put his hands to the plow and looking back is fit for the kingdom of God. You know, isn't it amazing the number of people that want to follow Jesus until they find out the cost, their lives? Are you willing to sacrifice your life in service to follow Jesus? There's a cost involved. Jesus wants those who are following him to understand, look, foxes have holes and birds of the air have nests. But the Son of Man has a Learjet and a mansion and... Oh, it doesn't say that. That's what pastors have. But the Son of Man has nowhere to lay his head. Not an easy life, but a rewarding life as we serve the Lord, as we follow him. And then verse 59 and 60, Jesus tells another... We see Jesus tell another man to follow him, and he tells Jesus, look, let me first go and bury my father. Poor man, his dad died. And Jesus says, let the dead bury their own dead, but you go and preach the kingdom of God. Well, is that mean? How could Jesus say that? Well, please understand, this man wasn't dead. He was still living, not quite dead yet. I mean, if he buried his father at this point, it would be murder, okay? He wasn't even sick. What he's basically saying is, let me stay until my father dies, and then I'll follow you. Again, it could have been a long time. And Jesus is saying, hey, look, come now, or don't come at all. And we can make all kinds of excuses why we're not following Jesus now, but may we be like Joshua, but as for me and my house, we're going to serve the Lord. I don't care what anyone else does. And you really can't serve the Lord looking back. And that's really Jesus' next point. No one having put his hand to the plow and looking back is fit for the kingdom of God. This next guy, he said, I have to go home and say goodbye to the people that are there. Well, didn't you just leave your house to come over here? And you didn't say goodbye then, but now you want to go back? I don't even get that one. You got to serve them wholeheartedly, not half-heartedly. A farmer who is plowing his field, he will set his eye on something in the distance, like a tree, and it'll go straight towards that tree. So his furrows are straight. But imagine him driving that tractor, and it's like... It's going to be all over the place. And Jesus is saying, you got to keep your eyes on me, man. Or you're going to be all over the place. You got to keep your eyes on the author and the finisher of your faith, and you'll be on track. But if you don't, you're going to be distracted. You can't look at the world behind you. And Jesus says, you're not fit for the kingdom of God. That had to hurt. And in 2 Timothy 4:10, Paul said, for Demas has forsaken me, having loved this present world, and has departed for Thessalonica. Demas, the world pulled him back. And yet, look at Jesus. We're told he steadfastly set his face to go to Jerusalem. That was his mission. That was his work. That's what the Father called him to do. And when God calls us to do something, we need to keep our eyes on him and complete the task that's before us. We got to set our face steadfastly towards him and follow him. Don't let the things of this world distract you. Keep your eyes focused on Jesus. Press on towards that upward calling that's in Christ Jesus. Let's pray. Father, we come before you. So many lessons tonight, Lord.
So practical, these things. But if we take one thing with us, may we take Jesus, to keep our eyes on him all the days of our lives, to listen to his voice as we read his words. The Spirit of God speaks to our hearts. Because our desire is to live for you, Lord. And yet there's so many distractions. Lord, to keep our eyes on you. We're to be in your word. We're to obey what you've told us to do. And we thank you for your love, your compassion for us, that you're continually working in our lives. What a joy that is. Thank you, Lord, for your love. We just ask these things in Jesus' name. Amen.

0: 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If you would like a personal copy of this message, mention today's date when you contact us. 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Until next time, may the Lord nourish you with His sustaining word.
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3: Donna emailed, Russ, could you discuss why similar biochemistry supports God's Word instead of Darwinism? Sure, Donna. Darwinists claim that similar biochemistry between various animals is proof of goo-to-ape-to-man evolution. However, I say that it's proof of our intelligent biblical creator, because if we didn't have similar biochemistry with other plants and animals, we wouldn't be able to digest our food. In other words, we'd only be able to eat other people. A couple of similarities include our hemoglobin structure, which is closest to that from a root nodule. I doubt anyone will claim that humans, apes, and root nodules are closely related. Our cytochrome C is closest to that from a sunflower, yet I don't see humanists claiming that we're close relatives of sunflowers. 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
1: Hey, Grandpa, I think I'm getting the hang of this.
2: You sure are. You know, I taught your father how to fish on this lake. He was about your age, too.
1: I miss him a lot, Grandpa.
2: Yeah, I do, too.
1: Why did God take him away from us?
2: 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We are, because of Adam's sin in the garden. 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And it's why your father died. 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That's where I find my comfort, Nick.
1: Thanks, Grandpa.
2: I love you, kiddo.
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Lord, we exalt you for your greatness, the greatness of your heart, Lord, the compassion of your heart, and the love of your heart. And Lord, you have shown your heart to us, Lord. Oh Lord, may we, by our words and our actions and our deeds, show your heart to the people that we meet, to the people of this land, to the people of the world, Lord, to every nation. 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
1: Faith grows when we study God's Word, and Chapter by Chapter is an effort to help you do just that. 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
2: Paul is taken from the dark, dingy dungeon. He's slung out into the blinding lights and center stage of the amphitheater. The celebrities in the grandstands are there more to show off and make sport than to hear a sermon, but Paul refuses to be intimidated by either the environment or the spectators. In Acts chapter 26, Paul serves up a sermon to the king and his court. Paul's most convincing proof of the truth of the gospel was what had happened to him. A blinding light had opened his eyes. Jesus became his Lord, and Paul was sent to open the eyes of others. The resurrection had made the radical difference. A risen Christ, not a corpse, was responsible for the change in Paul. Yet to Roman ears, a resurrection sounded preposterous. Festus figured Paul had gone nuts, but Paul refused to be festered by Festus. God had a grip on Agrippa's heart, and Paul didn't want to let him slip away. Paul challenges the king with the truth. Agrippa subscribed to the newspapers and periodicals. He knew what had happened. The gospel is not a mystery religion. It's grounded in historical fact. Agrippa admitted he had almost become a Christian. I wonder how many of hell's inhabitants will say the same. Almost is not enough when it comes to faith in Jesus. The almost will be the left out.
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2: Here are some interpretations of the language used by a husband. Take a break, honey. You're working too hard. That really means I can't hear the game over the vacuum cleaner. Here's another thing husbands tend to say. That's interesting, dear. It really means, are you still talking? One more. Honey, you look terrific. That really means, please don't try on one more outfit. I'm starving.
3: That's marriage talk, and it carries a hidden meaning. But when we talk with the unsaved, the Bible says we use great plainness of speech. We can't use double talk. We must make known the issues of eternity with unparalleled clarity. And the best way to do that is to do what the Bible says. Study the principles used by Jesus and then imitate it.
2: There goes another minute. 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

0: It's been said that the more one judges, the less one loves. It's easy to condemn others for their sin, but the reality is that we're all capable of the same thing. But coming up, Pastor Xavier Rees discusses the simple truths about how to overcome our sinful nature. Let's listen.
1: Jeremiah told the people of his day in Jeremiah 13, 22 through 23, "And if you say in your heart, 'Why have these things come upon me?' For the greatness of your iniquity, your skirts have been uncovered, your heels made bare. Can the Ethiopian change his skin or the leopard its spots? Then may you also do good who are accustomed to doing evil." As long as you're in this body, ladies and gentlemen, as a Christian, you will have sin nature. And if you look upon people in the world, in the church, and say, "How could they have done that? I can't believe them." You're smoking something. Because it's not if you're going to fall, it's when you're going to fall. Every Christian has a potential of carnality. It is a choice that you will make through life. Don't miss it. A Christian can never say, "I cannot." All he can say is, "I will not." God's not the author of confusion. He calls you. He enables you. It's a choice. The potential for being carnal, ladies and gentlemen, is in every believer in Christ, be they male or female, be they rich or poor, be they educated or not, be they living in a third world country or America. Because it is a choice of one's own will to live a carnal life. To seek it, to yield to it, and to crave it. And the more you give in to sin, the less it'll bother you, and the more it will enslave you. He's talking to Christians, not non-believers. Romans 6, 11 through 13 says, "Likewise, you also reckon yourselves to be dead indeed to sin," that's sin nature, what produces sin, "but alive to God in Christ Jesus our Lord. Therefore, do not let sin reign in your mortal body, acts and deeds of sin, that you should obey it in its lust, strong desires. And do not present your members, instruments, weapons," right here. These weapons are for good or for my own destruction. My eyes, my ears, my hands, my feet. "Do not present your members as instruments of unrighteousness to sin, but present yourself to God as being alive from the dead, and your members as instruments of righteousness to God." Chapter 6 of Romans presupposes that you have the ability, and so do I. So no one can say, "I cannot." All I can say is, "I will not." Wow, it's pretty heavy, isn't it? Your choice.
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3: It's 357.
4: It's 58 degrees.
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Jeremiah 5, verses 30 and 31. An astonishing and horrible thing has been committed in the land. The prophets prophesy falsely, and the priests rule by their own power. And my people love to have it so. But what will you do in the end? This has been your Sustaining Word of the Day, brought to you by Calvary Chapel of Manitowoc.

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1: This evening, if you would, please turn your Bibles to Genesis chapter 29 as we're continuing our study through the Word of God. And as we've seen, Jacob is on the run from his brother Esau. Jacob tricked his father Isaac into giving him the blessing that was due the firstborn. It was due Esau. And Esau already gave Jacob the birthright for a bowl of lentil soup. And when Esau finds out what his father had done, how Jacob had tricked him, he wants to kill Jacob. And so Rebekah hears about this. He sends Jacob away. Before Jacob goes, Isaac gives his son another blessing, and he runs to his to her brother's house, Laban. And it was supposed to be just for a short time until Esau cooled off, but it ended up being 20 years. Rebekah never saw her son again, which is interesting because what they did trying to trick Isaac into doing something that God had already said was theirs, was Jacob's. God said that the older will serve the younger, and they didn't believe it. So we got to help God out. And look at what it caused. It caused nothing but trouble. You know, Jacob and even Rebekah are fighting for what God had already given to him. How sad. Warren Wiersbe kind of gives us this insight of what was going on here, and it applies to us as well. This is what he wrote. Life isn't easy, and what life does to us depends a great deal on what life finds in us. Jacob could have easily left his family problems behind, but he had to take along his biggest problem, himself. During the next 20 years, Jacob would experience many painful trials in Laban's household, but in the end, he would become God's man to accomplish God's will. However, don't read these chapters as an ancient story about one man's family. This is a contemporary story about all of us who are making important decisions on the road of life, decisions that determine character and destiny. Yeah, you know, the main thing is we don't have to manipulate or deceive or lie, trick people to get what God wants us to have in the first place. And we end up making things harder. God is able to bring anything to pass. And I think we could all look at our lives and give examples of how God brought it. We would never have thought that he could do it, and here he accomplishes it. And for Jacob, this was not a short journey to his uncle Laban's house. Laban lived in the area of Padan Aram, Haran specifically, which was in Mesopotamia. That's where Abraham was originally from and where his family still lived. And it was a 500-mile journey. So keep that in mind as we pick up here in Genesis chapter 29, beginning in verse 1. And let's see what the Lord has for us this evening as we study his word. We're told, "So Jacob went on his journey and came to the land of the people of the east. And he looked and saw a well in the field, and behold, there were three flocks of sheep lying by it. For out of that well they watered the flocks. A large stone was on the well's mouth. Now all the flocks would be gathered there, and they would roll the stone from the well's mouth, water the sheep, and put the stone back in its place on the well's mouth." Again, remember, a 500-mile journey probably took him a month or more to get there, depending on how many miles he traveled. And his first stop that first night, he went all the way to Luz. He ends up changing the name to Bethel, or House of God, because he has an encounter with God here at Bethel. And he has this dream about angels ascending and descending on this ladder. And the Lord spoke to him. This is what the Lord said in Genesis 28, verses 13 through 15. He said, "I am the Lord God of Abraham, your father, and the God of Isaac. The land on which you lie I will give to you and your descendants. Also your descendants shall be as the dust of the earth. You shall spread abroad to the west and the east, to the north and the south. And in you and in your seed all the families of the earth shall be blessed. Behold, I am with you and will keep you wherever you go, and will bring you back to this land, for I will not leave you until I have done what I have spoken to you." There's the promise of God, a promise that God had given to Abraham, had then given to Isaac, and now gives to Jacob. And it's out of this, we're told in Genesis 28, verses 16 and 17, that Jacob awoke from his sleep and said, surely the Lord is in this place. And I did not know it. And he was afraid and said, how awesome is this place? This is none other than the house of God, and this is the gate of heaven. So as chapter 29 opens up, all it says is, so Jacob went on his journey. And we kind of miss what's going on here, I think, in the English. Because when it says Jacob went on his journey, it can literally mean Jacob lifted up his feet. What's the point I'm making here? Well, it's simple. It's not that just that he went walking on a journey. It's how he went on the journey. I don't know if you remember the Penguin movie, Happy Feet. Well, that was Jacob. Jacob had happy feet now. The Lord spoke to him. There's joy in his heart and a bounce in his step. And here he is now. He arrives at his destination that the Lord wanted him to be in Mesopotamia, in Haran specifically. And you think, well, what changed in Jacob? I mean, here's a guy who's on the run from his brother. He had to leave all his family behind, all the possessions, everything, all the wealth that his father had, and he's running away. He has nothing. And he doesn't know if Esau's coming after him or not. So what changed in Jacob? One thing specifically, his heart. That's what changed. That's what the Lord did. It affected Jacob inwardly, and it was manifested in his actions outwardly. Was Jacob a perfect guy? No, there are none. But God was working, and he was growing. And, you know, as I thought about that, I thought, man, what kind of feet do we have? I mean, and I'm not talking about being flat-footed or whatever, you know what I mean? Are we walking each day? Do we have happy feet or grumpy feet? Is there joy in our step, or are we just dragging our feet because what's the point? What's the use? Look at this world. You know, here's the thing. If you want happy feet, walk with the Lord. And once you spend time with him, you go out with joy because why? Because you see, everything that he's promised is coming to pass. All these things that are going on in the world, God's not up there going, I did not see that coming. He knows exactly what's happening. And he's warned us. He's given us information. Why? So we are not afraid. We don't become fearful. And then we can become witnesses of him to a world that is afraid, a world that is fearful about all that's going on. You see, all that changed in the heart of Jacob was his perception of God, who was in control. And I think we need to understand that too. Now, let's kind of look at Jacob and put his life in perspective for a minute. When he left Beersheba for Haran, he was 77 years old. Wow. He spent 20 years serving his uncle Laban. 20 years. He was 33 years back in the land of Canaan. And then he spent the remainder of his life in Egypt, 17 years. He lived 147 years. And God is going to use this man in a powerful way to not only bring the 12 tribes of Israel to be born from him, but to also bring them back in the land one day. And to do that, they're going to have to go through Egypt. But here's Jacob at the well. And it's interesting because Rebekah, his mother, met the servant of Abraham, and he brought her back to meet Isaac, who had become her husband, at a well, right? And now here's Jacob there. And this is a place where he's going to meet his wife at a well in Haran. And here at this well, sheep are gathered to be watered. There's this large stone over the rock, or a rock over the well, excuse me. And you think, well, why did they do that? They maybe wanted to keep the water pure. They didn't want any animals falling into it, contaminating it. You know, you don't want dead animals in the water because they decay, they rot, it's bad. So they have a rock over it or a stone protecting it. And this is all the hand of God working so the plan and purposes of God can come to pass. Look at verse 4 here in Genesis 29. And Jacob said to them, my brethren, where are you from? And they said, we are from Haran. Then he said to them, do you know Laban, the son of Nahor? And they said, we know him. So he said to them, is he well? And they said, he is well. And look, his daughter Rachel is coming with the sheep. Then he said, look, it is still high day. It is not time for the cattle to be gathered together. Water the sheep and go and feed them. But they said, we cannot until all the flocks are gathered together, and they have rolled the stone from the well's mouth. Then we water the sheep. Now, while he was still speaking with them, Rachel came with her father's sheep, for she was a shepherdess. And it came to pass when Jacob saw Rachel, the daughter of Laban, his mother's brother, and the sheep of Laban, his mother's brother, that Jacob went near and rolled the stone from the well's mouth and watered the flock of Laban, his mother's brother. So Jacob arrives at this well. Maybe he's not exactly sure where he's at since there's no signs telling him. And here's the shepherd boys. And Jacob meets them. He says, hey, do you know Laban? And they say, yeah, we know him. In fact, man, look, his daughter's coming. What a coincidence, huh? Just at that time that Jacob's there, Rachel is coming. That's not an accident. That's the hand of God. And I love what Jacob does here. Here comes Rachel. She's a beautiful young woman. And Jacob, what does he do? He's trying to get rid of these shepherd boys. Hey, boys, go water the sheep and get out of here. Go away. Why? Because he wants to be alone with Rachel. I think he's smitten by Rachel. And here comes Rachel with her father's sheep to water them. And there's this heavy stone covering this well. And Jacob, seeing the situation, what does he do? Don't worry, young woman, I'll take care of it. He flexes his muscle. The beach is that way, right? He picks up the stone and rolls it away. He's trying to impress her. You know, when I first met Julie, and we hadn't dated yet, I had to actually, she came swimming at our pool. I had to actually rescue her because she had fallen into the pool. And I, you know, me, you know, flexed my muscles, jumped into the pool and rescued her. Now, she's not here tonight, but she has a little different outlook on it. She tends to tell people I pushed her into the pool and then rescued her. Well, I did, but I did rescue her. That was the main point, you know. It was impressive. Jacob, I think, is seeing the sovereign will of God. Just like, remember the servant of Abraham. It all worked out, and you see the hand of God, and you're like blown away. Hey, I couldn't have orchestrated this any better. I come to this well. I don't, you know, see some shepherd boys there. They tell me, hey, look, you know, yeah, Laban's doing fine. Oh, look, his daughter's coming, Rachel. Wow, the hand of God. Look at verse 11. Then Jacob kissed Rachel and lifted up his voice and wept. And Jacob told Rachel that he was her father's relative and that he was Rebekah's son. So she ran and told her father. Then it came to pass when Laban heard the report about Jacob, his sister's son, that he ran to meet him and embraced him and kissed him and brought him to his house. So he told Laban all these things. And Laban said to him, surely you are my bone and my flesh. And he stayed with him for a month. Now, we don't know what Rachel's response when Jacob kissed her, but she was probably surprised by it. I don't think it was a big, you know, kiss on the lips here, but I don't think it was a, you know, just a kiss, little peck on the side of the cheek. I think there was more of an endearment type of kiss. And then he weeps. Again, I don't know what Rachel thought about that, you know? And he goes on to explain. Wow. Again, God orchestrating this. And I'm sure Rachel, hearing this story, must have thought about her Aunt Rebecca and how the servant of Abraham came for her to bring her to Isaac. And how, and here's God brought Jacob to her. Wow. She tells her dad, Laban, and he's excited. Why? Well, as we're going to see, Laban is a man who is basically show me the money type of guy. He's in it for a profit. What can I get out of this, okay? I'm not interested in relationships here. I'm just in it for what can I gain from all that's going on here. And this is sounds like a good moneymaker to him. And God is going to use this man, Laban, to teach Jacob some valuable lessons that we're going to see. So here is Jacob. He's with Laban for one month. And look at what happens in verse 15. Then Laban said to Jacob, because you are my relative, should you therefore serve me for nothing? Tell me, what should your wages be? Now Laban had two daughters. The name of the elder was Leah. The name of the younger was Rachel. Leah's eyes were delicate, but Rachel's was beautiful of form and appearance. Now Jacob loved Rachel, and he said, I will serve you 7 years for Rachel, your younger daughter. And Laban said, it is better that I give her to you than that I should give her to another man. Stay with me. So Jacob served 7 years for Rachel, and they seemed but a few days to him because of the love he had for her. So here's Laban. He's got two daughters, right? Neither of them are married. The older, Leah, it says her eyes were delicate. Some say she was blue-eyed instead of having the more acceptable brown eyes. Possible, and she wasn't married. But I think there's more to it because it says Rachel was beautiful. And so I don't think Leah was as beautiful as Rachel, and Jacob fell head over heels for Rachel.

amount for a dowry, but you know, he did not want to lose out. And what did Laban do? He took advantage of the situation. 7 years sounds like a good deal for me. You're going to work for me for 7 years for my daughter? Awesome. And he was willing to wait before he married Rachel. 7 years, can you imagine? Here's the thing, and you know, we've lost this aspect of love today. We've come up with the idea that love is just based upon feelings, but it's not. It's an act of your will. It's something you have to decide. And because love has become just a feeling, when those feelings are gone, people move on. But if it's an act of your will, if you've determined in your heart that this is the person you want to stay with for the rest of your life, you're not going to go anywhere. And for people today, how you treat the person you're dating says a lot about you. You know, feelings change, commitment doesn't. And true love waits. And if it doesn't, you know what it ends up being? And I don't want to offend anyone, but it's lust. It's not love. Love suffers long, is kind, does not envy, does not parade itself, not puffed up, does not behave rudely, does not seek its own, is not provoked, thinks no evil, does not rejoice in iniquity, but rejoices in the truth, bears all things, believes all things, hopes all things, endures all things. Love never fails. And there it is. You know, true love waits, just like God tells us. Jacob waited 7 years before he was married to Rachel, before the marriage was consummated. And now it's time for the wedding. And you can you imagine? Working 7 years, now it's time. Jacob has an idea, Laban has another idea about this. Look at verse 21. Then Jacob said to Laban, "Give me my wife, for my days are fulfilled, that I may go into her." And Laban gathered together all the men of the place and made a feast. Now it came to pass in the evening that he took Leah, his daughter, and brought her to Jacob, and he went into her. And Laban gave his maid Zilpah to his daughter Leah as a maid. So it came to pass in the morning that, behold, it was Leah. And he said to Laban, "What is this you have done to me? Was it not for Rachel that I served you? Why then have you deceived me?" You know, Jacob was kind of caught in his own deceptions. He deceived his father Isaac. He cheated his brother Esau. Laban is doing to him what he did to others. It's just like Paul said in Galatians 6:7, "Do not be deceived. God is not mocked. For whatever a man sows, that he will also reap." Yeah. And that's what's happening with Jacob. I think God is teaching him some lessons of faith and how sin looks on when others are doing it to you. And he didn't like it, just as Isaac and Esau didn't like what Jacob did to them. And it's interesting, instead of Laban giving Rachel as a wife to Jacob, he gives Leah. You think, well, how did Jacob miss out on that one? I mean, were his eyes that bad? Well, the wife was fully veiled, so you couldn't see her face. If it was dark out, yeah, when the marriage was consummated, the veil was taken off. But for whatever reason, he's fooled, he's deceived. I think it's interesting that Jacob is going to the school of hard knocks. I don't know, have any of you been to the school of hard knocks and learned lessons of God? No, I've been there a lot. I go there a lot. Now, please understand, this does not justify Laban's actions, but God is going to use one schemer to teach another schemer a lesson, basically, teach Jacob. Look at verse 26. And Laban said, "It must not be done so in our country, to give the younger before the firstborn. Fulfill her week, and we will give you this one also for the service which you will serve with me still another 7 years." Then Jacob did so and fulfilled her week, so he gave him his daughter Rachel as a wife also. And Laban gave his maid Bilhah to his daughter Rachel as a maid. Then Jacob also went into Rachel, and he also loved Rachel more than Leah, and he served with Laban still another 7 years. So, you know, Laban, the schemer, he's a deceiver too, wants to look good, and he says, "Look, Jacob, this is the reason why we do it. I'm sorry you didn't know this, but that's not how we do things around here. We give our younger daughter in marriage before, or we can't give the younger daughter in marriage before we give the older one. So that's why I gave you Leah first." Was that true? I don't think that was exactly right, but, you know, he's going to let

work for them another 7 years. That's a pretty good deal. 14 years of service, isn't it? And he doesn't have to pay them anything. He's just giving them his two daughters. Wow. Not a nice guy. And Jacob is still in love with Rachel. And what Laban says is, okay, fulfill her week, and then you can marry Rachel, but then you got to work for me for 7 more years. And that's what happened here. After a week, he married Rachel, and he's working 7 more years to pay that off. And think about this. He's married to two women now. He's got, he's going to have trouble down the road. What's the pattern for marriage that God established? Well, we don't have to go far. You go to the book of beginnings, the book we're in, the book of Genesis. God established it, one man to one woman. It's very simple. We've made it so complex, but God established it. And we see polygamy here. Now, don't we see a lot of polygamy in the Bible? Yeah, we do. Why don't we see God address that and say, hey, guys, you're not supposed to be doing that. Remember what I said in Genesis? Because he already established it. He's already established the pattern. Now he's telling what the people of God are doing. And it's not a good thing. Just remember what Jesus said in Matthew 19. Have you not read that he who made them at the beginning made them male and female and said, for this reason, a man shall leave his father and mother and be joined to his wife, and the two shall become one flesh. So they are no longer two, but one flesh. Therefore, what God has joined together, let not man separate. There it is. Man and a woman. Two people becoming one in marriage, not three or four or six or eight or ten or, you know, Solomon 700 and 300 concubines. No. And look at the problem that's already arising. Jacob loved Rachel, but he didn't love Leah. And how do you think she felt? Oh, I'm sure she felt horrible. All she wanted to do was to be loved. And all she's going to get is the physical love, as we're going to see, and not an emotional relationship. And for us today, when you think about it, and I'll hit the guys on this one, that our wife needs to feel like she is the most loved person in the world because she's the daughter of the King of Kings and Lord of Lords. You know, it's something that, you know, I have to be constantly reminded of because I can get busy and, you know, I can work 24 hours a day, 7 days a week. And we always had, my wife and I always had a Friday as our date day. And things got busy. My wife had surgery, and then, you know, I'm not blaming her. Then I just got busy. And I was working on the date day, and we weren't having it. And it was affecting her. And she finally, I thank God she's, you know, lets me know what I'm doing wrong. She goes, you know, we don't go out anymore. And it really hit me. And, you know, one of the things she was concerned about was, you know, what's going to happen? What if you died? We don't get to spend any time together and you're gone. I thought, okay, well, we're going to go on vacation. We're going to get time alone together. And we're going to have our date days on Friday. And I've been pretty consistent with that because it's important. You know, your spouse needs to feel that they are the most important person in the world. And I think that's important. Here in this marriage relationship, married to two women, he loves one more than the other, and that's a huge problem. Verse 31 here in Genesis 29. When the Lord saw that Leah was unloved, literally hated, he opened her womb, but Rachel was barren. Can you imagine that? Now, here's the other thing that we have to remember. Was Leah aware of the plot to deceive Jacob? Of course, she was involved in it. But I don't think it was part of her plan. I think this was her father Laban's plan. She was just involved in it.

0: That's all the time we have for today's teaching. If you would like a personal copy of this message, mention today's date when you contact us. 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It is the hope of Pastor Joel and the congregation of Calvary Chapel, Manitowoc, that you would grow in the grace and knowledge of our Lord and Savior, Jesus Christ. Until next time, may the Lord nourish you with His sustaining word.
1: 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Happy Father's Day. 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
2: Today's Wisdom for Women is Proverbs 16, verse 27. An ungodly man or woman digs up evil, and it is on their lips like a burning fire. The New Living puts it this way: scoundrels hunt for scandal, and their words are a destructive blaze. Here we look at the damage that the war of words can bring. As children of God, we must honestly look at the picture of what God is calling ungodly behavior. Number one, it's looking for dirt on others. Are you ever eager to hear a bad report about someone else? Do you watch the scandal shows or read the scandal papers? If you hear of the sin of someone, do you ever find an inner satisfaction? That's bad. Number two, ungodly behavior is spreading that bad news. Are you eager to tell someone else what you know or hear, even if you suspect it's only half true? Our proverb today says, it's on their lips like a burning fire. James 3:6 says the tongue is a fire, the very world of iniquity. The tongue is set among our members as that which defiles the whole body and sets on fire the course of our life and is set on fire by hell. So, what do we do when we hear a bad report about someone, especially if it's a brother or sister in the Lord? The next question is, what should we do? Let me tell you, the first and sometimes the last person we should ever speak to about it is God Himself. We can either be part of the problem or we can be part of the solution by praying, because love covers a multitude of sins. This is Debbie Bryson praying that the practical wisdom of God's Word will make you wise.
3: 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Learn about it next on today's Creation Moment. And now, here's our Creation Moments host, Ian Taylor.
4: When a clothing manufacturer selects a high-quality fabric, he is usually concerned enough to make sure that good workmanship goes into the final product. In a similar way, the fabric of creation tells us a lot about its creator. Mathematics, more than anything else, reflects the fabric of the creation. Many scientists today are puzzled by the fact that the material world they study can be accurately described in mathematical equations. The falling of a stone or a feather, even the colors of a rainbow, all correspond to mathematical formulae. Even chaos has a mathematical description. One Nobel physicist has moved to write a paper entitled "The Unreasonable Effectiveness of Mathematics in the Natural Sciences."
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7: What was the key to David's success? Pastor Jeff provides the answer as we get today's edition of Sound Doctrine underway.
8: This was the key to his victory. David loved God. David meditated in the Lord, sought the Lord. And the results of that was that David had charisma. David was a guy that people wanted to hang around because he hung around the Lord. And people said, can I rub against him? Maybe some will rub off on me, you know? He wore his heart on his sleeve. He was honest. He was open. People were attracted to him. He represented God rightly. That's awesome. He was a good ambassador, a good witness of the Lord.

A small boy defined a friend as someone who knows all about you and likes you just the same. Well, today on Sound Doctrine, Pastor Jeff Johnson will show us what God considers a true friend to be. Pastor Jeff is about to continue his verse-by-verse study in the book of 1 Samuel, and we'll consider the value of godly friends. If asked to name one of the all-time great friendships in the Bible, what names come to mind? I venture to say many of us would say Jonathan and David, and you'd be correct. But let's take a closer look at these friends in 1 Samuel 18.

into a new chapter in 1 Samuel chapter 18. 1 Samuel chapter 18. And this morning as we read and look at this chapter of 1 Samuel 18, I want you to keep this in your mind and ask yourself this question. Are you a David or are you a Saul? David is king at this time, but there are three reasons that I think that there's a delay from removing Saul. Number one is because judgment is coming. Years were due, and so judgment is coming to the children of Israel for God to get their attention. Number two, training and preparation was needed for David to go into the position that God was bringing him into. God wanted him to hang around the palace for a while. God wanted him to learn a little bit about how it works and what goes on up there. And number three, I think God wanted to really expose before everyone Saul's sin and his hatred. He was a man full of hatred and bitterness. And he wanted everyone to see that there is a reason why he's changing kings, why they need a new man in that position. And I believe God also wanted the children of Israel to see very plainly David's righteousness and David's love. He wanted everybody to see it. So it would take time to do that. So we see God's plan now being presented to set down, I believe, Satan's man, Saul, and put up his own choice, David. And the same way in our lives, God is seeking to put down the flesh, put down our own reigning of our own lives, and put up his son, Jesus Christ, to let him rule and reign in our hearts. You know that the kingdom of God is not meat or drink, but righteousness, peace, and joy in the Holy Ghost. And God wants to show that to us. Sometimes it takes time. So David comes forth and he bruises the enemy's head. He becomes Israel's hero. He is a beautiful type of Christ. He takes the sword. He chops off the head of the enemy. The enemy flees in defeat. David is now to be received as king. And so, as we've already shared, that Jesus wants to be king of our lives. He wants us to receive him as king of our lives. And this morning, I'm going to give you an opportunity to do that. To let the Lord be king of your life. To get out of the Saul syndrome and to get into the David blessings. It's very simple. God doesn't make it hard. Any child can understand and receive and enter into the blessings of the Lord. David is now a national hero. He will never go back into private life again. He is taken now into as a public figure. Here on out, we'll see David as a public figure. In fact, he's even going to be taken from his father's home and put out there for everyone to see. He's given, supposedly, riches and the king's daughter, and his father would no longer have to pay taxes, right? For killing Goliath. That's the promises. That's what we heard. We'll see about that as we move along here. But we see Saul now, his downfall, which almost starts as a little leak in a dike. You know how a little leak will start squirting out in a dike? But you know what? If you continue to let it squirt out, it somehow gets its, you know, it in there such a way as the water begins to really get more and more pushing at it and the weak point gives way. This is what we're seeing with Saul's life. It is giving way like a dam gushing out. This chapter, he's lost it. And we're going to see it plain as day. It doesn't take long for true colors to fly. You know what I mean? You know, whose side you're really on. You know, you might say you're a quote-unquote Christian, but it doesn't take long. Girls, learn this lesson. When a guy comes up and wants to date you and says he's a Christian, check him out. It doesn't take long for the true colors to fly. Give it time. Don't rush into anything. Verse 1 of chapter 18. And it came to pass when he had made an end of speaking unto Saul, and the soul of Jonathan was now knit with the soul of David. And Jonathan loved him as his own soul. And Saul took him that day and would let him go no more home to his father's house. Then Jonathan and David made a covenant because he loved him as his own soul. And Jonathan stripped himself of the robe that was upon him, and he gave it to David and his garments, even his sword, and to his bow, and to his girdle. Now, that's not a girdle like you girls think, but it's a sash. All right? He gave him his sash.
Now here we have Jonathan, Saul's son, who was also a commander. He was over thousands. He had great victories. He was also a war hero. But when he saw David, little David, go down against that giant and saw how he handled himself, saw what he said, or heard what he said, when he said, "I come to you in the name of the Lord," and saw him run at that giant, Jonathan's just going, "I want to get to know this guy. I love that guy. I love that guy. I want to meet him. David, come here. I want to hang out with you, you know? Gosh, you're the type of guy I want to spend some time with. You're a powerful little guy. And I love what you said down there, and I loved how you handled yourself. And in fact, can I kind of really hang around with you for a long time? Can I be your friend, you know?" And all of a sudden, their hearts were knit together. They became best friends. You know, I was talking to the men up in the men's advance this year, and just how special it is for men to gather together. And I thought of, you know, the old Jewish custom of the synagogues, and how all the men would be in the main auditorium, and the women would be up high or in another area being taught by the women. But they would, you know, not be able to be in the main section. And the men always got ministered. They were always hanging around with each other, always speaking to each other. And there's something about that I think is good. And I pray that God will just continue to bless our men's ministry here more than ever. Men need other men to hang around with. They need to have the Jonathan type of relationships where they can get close together, pray for each other, encourage one another. This is good. And so this relationship here, in fact, Jesus said, "And by this you will know that they're my disciples." Because why? They have love to one another. So love one another. And so this special love was set up with Jonathan and David. This is not in a homosexual way, okay? In fact, I can't believe what people say sometimes. You know, with that whole thing of, what was it, The Last Temptation of Christ? I never did see that. It was some corrupt movie this guy in Hollywood made. And showing Jesus having relations with the girls that were hanging around with him. I mean, that's blasphemy. And yet, they go ahead and portray this and show this. It's the same thing with those that would say that Jonathan and David had a homosexual relationship. It's blasphemy. The Hebrew language doesn't even support this idea. And yet they say it. It's just another effort by homosexuals to continue to justify their sin and their unscriptural acts that they have. Whereas God condemns that whole thing in Romans chapter 1 and makes it very clear. David never committed these perverted allocations. He simply had a close friendship and kinship with Jonathan. Their hearts were knit together. As Colossians said, our hearts being knit together with the Lord. So important. Bound together with Him. And this is a beautiful type of Jesus Christ and how our relationship should be with Him. Notice, Jonathan being a type of us, David being a type of Christ, Jonathan comes and he takes off who he is, his robe, and he gives it to the Lord. He takes off those things that pertain to him, what kind of man he was. He was second to be in charge, second to be king. He was Saul's son. And yet he put all of that down and just says, "I want to get to know David. In fact, I'm going to take who I am off. I'm going to even take my sword. Here, David, take my sword. Take my might. Because my might and my power is nothing compared to what I just saw with you, David." And it isn't. We need to submit our lives to Jesus Christ to see that He can be the strength of our life as we devote our lives to Him, as we totally sell out and become just empty before Him. He fills us with His love and His strength. So Jonathan was doing that with David, stripping himself of self and saying, "Now I want to put on you, David. I just want to become like you." And so must we have a heart to become like our God, our Savior, Jesus Christ. So I think that's a beautiful type here. He's all we need, isn't he? His love is all that we need. This relationship we have, he's my Lord and my God, my champion. So I want to be linked with you. And so Jonathan said that to David. Now, someone has said that if you want to find out who your real friends are, make a mistake. And I don't know. I believe that we need a Jonathan companionship in all of our lives. As both of these guys were knitted together, they were there, and no matter what went on in their relationship, and we're going to see it as we follow their relationship,
No matter what was said about either one of them or what was done by either one of them, they knew that they were both knit together and they would stay with each other through thick and thin. And I like that. Someone has said that if you need a friend, be friendly. I got this poem. It says, I went to the fellowship to find a friend, and I found none. I went to the fellowship to be a friend, and I found him everywhere. You know, be a friend. Reach out. You know, a lot of people, they just sit there and they go, I'm going to wait and see if anybody says hi to me. I knew it. I knew it. No one's friendly around here. What about you? Reach out. You want a friend? Be friendly. You'll find them everywhere. And you'll just find that you've got brothers and sisters here that are precious. And we have smaller gatherings where you can get together and know names and know problems and know trials and know what they're going through and pray with them and get those Jonathan and David type of relationships built up. We've got to reach out. Notice verse 5 now. And David went out whithersoever Saul sent him. Very obedient. And notice it. He behaved himself wisely, and Saul set him over the men of war, and he was accepted in the sight of all the people, and also in the sight of Saul's servants. Actually, when it says that David behaved himself wisely, it's mentioned a number of other times in this chapter. Because this was the key to his victory. David loved God. David meditated in the Lord, sought the Lord. And the results of that was that David had charisma. David was a guy that people wanted to hang around because he hung around the Lord. And people said, you know, I just want to, can I rub against you? Maybe some will rub off on me, you know. He wore his heart on his sleeve. He was honest. He was open. People were attracted to him. He represented God rightly. That's awesome. He was a good ambassador, a good witness of the Lord. I was looking at the early church, and there was a scripture that stuck out to me in Acts chapter 2, verse 47. Let me read it to you. It says in Acts 2, 47 that the early church were praising God. They were having favor with all the people, and the Lord added to the church daily such as should be saved. They were good witnesses. People said, those Christians, they're something else, you know? And they had favor with them. They said, they're good people to be around. You know, I don't maybe not want to be one, but they're good people. And I like to be around them. They have fun. And it was a witness that was going on there. May we be as David in this last day church. May we be as David and be good representatives. May we be as the early church, filled with the Spirit. Really reaching out to people, and people saying, instead of talking about us, about how we're corrupt and this and that, and they go out and do this and do that, they say, you know, those are some righteous people over there. They love God. They've devoted their lives to the Lord. I love it when Paul was talking about how he wanted to be a witness for the Lord, and one of the keys of that is what he spoke to the Corinthians about. Over in 2 Corinthians chapter 4 and verse 5, he said, listen, we preach not ourselves, but Christ Jesus the Lord, and ourselves your servants for Jesus' sake. For God, who commanded the light to shine out of darkness, has shined in our hearts to give the light of the knowledge of the glory of God in the face of Jesus Christ. But we have this treasure, Paul says, in earthen vessels, that the excellency of the power may be of God and not of us. Paul said, I don't want people to taste me. I don't want people to leave once I speak and talk outside and say, oh, wasn't Paul anointed today? Oh, did you hear that story that he talked about that? Wasn't that awesome? Paul was great. You know, he didn't want to hear that. That the excellency of God would be seen in his life, that treasure would be tasted by those that came, that when they leave, they would say, you know what? Jesus loves me, and I love him. That was awesome. I just had an encounter with the living.

of Israel, singing and dancing, and to meet King Saul with these, actually there's kind of, what are they called? Tambourines. And they were, you know, joy with joy and instruments of music. Everybody was dancing all over the place. And the women answered one another as they played, saying, Saul has slain his thousands and David his 10,000s. Now, if you remember back in chapter 13, verse 3, that remember when Jonathan had that great victory over the garrison of the Philistines, that Saul went ahead and tooted his own horn. Remember? He blew his own horn and said, look what I've done. And he took the credit of what Jonathan did for himself. He said, I killed the thousands. And the word got out through all of Israel that that Saul had killed his thousands. So this was a song. And this is the typical thing you do after a battle. All the women to get together, meet him at the gates, and they go through the city and they sing songs. And it was a time of rejoicing. But something different happened to this song. Actually, they added a second verse. And this kind of bummed Saul out. Saul killed his thousands, but David his 10,000s. So David was getting all the praise, all the recognition and adoration. And Saul just sat there and went, couldn't believe it. But listen, isn't this a fact of life? Think about this, that there will always be another raised up and others will be used more than you all the time. That's always how it is. But you've got to be secure in your relationship with the Lord, or something is going to happen that will hurt you in a real bad way. And that is envy and jealousy will creep into your life and begin to eat at your heart and begin to pull you down. It'll creep in and it'll begin to pull you down, as you're going to see it pull down Saul in a moment. Be careful. Get your relationship right with the Lord so you are secure with your God. And then it doesn't matter what God does over here, or who he raises up and how he's blessed. In fact, you'll just rejoice with him. You go, yes, Lord, you know? And you'll be right with him. Rejoice in those that are honored and weep with those that are weeping. But we need to start feeling as God feels. Can't do that unless you're walking close with him. Notice verse 8. And Saul was very angry when he heard this song. And saying it, the saying displeased him. And he said, they have ascribed unto David 10,000s, and to me they've ascribed 1,000. What can he have more than but the kingdom, you know? Interesting that Saul would say that. See, Saul was very insecure. Why was he insecure? He was fighting with God. When you fight with God and you're not yielded to the Lord, you're going to be insecure. And the results of that insecurity is going to be anger and envy and jealousy. And like a cancer, it will come into your life to pull you down, like it's doing with Saul. Saul knew another would replace him because he remembered how Samuel said, your kingdom is taken from you, Saul, and God has raised up another to take your place. So what was Saul always doing? He was looking around saying, I wonder who that guy is. I'm just going to just be checking it out, you know. Fine. And all of a sudden, David comes into his mind. David? I can't believe it. From that point on, look at verse 9. From that point on, it says that Saul eyed David from that day forward, saying, I wonder if this is the one. Verse 10, and it came to pass on the morrow that the evil spirit from God came upon Saul, and he prophesied in the midst of the house, and David played with his hand, as at other times, and there was a javelin in Saul's hand. Now, we've dealt with the whole thing of the evil spirit from the Lord. We looked at that last week, where that's not talking about an evil spirit. God sent an evil spirit. It's that God took his hand of protection off of Saul because Saul rejected him. So God just pulled off of him. Remember, David said, take not your Holy Spirit from me. But God did that with Saul, and he moved back. You know, you want what you want? Then go ahead and keep what you got, and I'm pulling away. God will not always strive with you, man. Listen, he is striving with you this morning because he loves you. And the conviction that you feel this morning of you're not going for it in the Lord is the Holy Spirit dealing in your life. It's God striving with you. It's God seeking to pull you to himself. But he will not always strive. There comes a time, and it's a scary time, where God will take his hand off an individual. He took his hand off of Saul. And because his protection was gone, like Job, then the evil spirit moved in and dealt with Saul, caused him to go crazy. And this is what was going on here.

0: Why? Because Saul rebelled against the Lord. Now, what was going on was Saul was not only fighting with God, he was, his own flesh was consuming him. You see, the anger was beginning to build up in his life. The jealousy and the hatred. You can only hold it down for what? So long. And then it's going to start coming out in quirk little ways. I mean, something's bugging you, you can go ahead and hide it from others for just so long, and then you start doing weird stuff. And they go, there's something wrong with you, man. What's wrong? And, oh, I don't want to talk about it, you know. And then you go off. And you go, well, hey, come on. No, I don't want to talk. See, it'll come out. It comes to the surface, and it vents itself. Well, we see that here with Saul. Notice he was prophesying, it says. This is not in the Hebrew the same word as it says when they prophesied, they brought forth the word of God. It's a different Hebrew word, which really speaks of actually he was babbling. He began to rant and rave. When the evil spirit came upon him, he began to lose it again. And of course, the servants of Saul said, David, David, come on in here. He's going off again. So David just grabbed his, you know, instrument and went in there and did what? He sat down and started doing praise music and started to calming. Because this is what worked it before, right? Praise music. And he started just playing it, and it calmed him, and the evil spirit would leave him. But this time it's different. He's playing away, and you know, Saul's sitting there with his javelin, you know, playing with it, you know, out of his mind, you know. And, you know, David's just playing away. And I'll tell you something about this. When I thought of this, I thought, you know what? God's presence will calm and will do a work, but to a point. And then it begins to irritate. You know what I mean? That, you know, some of you are unequally yoked here this morning. You have, one of you is a believer and one's not in the home. And that's a real struggle. And I know you have times where, you know, your mate who doesn't know the Lord just freaks out and just says, what are you doing today? You're going to church again? You know, and they just go off. And they might get upset at times. And it's because it's the presence of the Lord. And they begin to just lash out at it. And they just begin to get angry and bitter. But that's all right. Be encouraged. You say, why? Well, there's an old Arab proverb that if you take a rock and throw it in a bunch of dogs, that the one that yelps is the one that got hit.
1: 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We hope you'll join us for our next study in 1 Samuel. It's going to be a good one. It's right here on Sound Doctrine with Pastor Jeff. Presentation of Calvary Chapel Downey. Have a blessed day in the Lord.

0: This is Ministerial Minute from Mike. Today's verse is 1 Thessalonians 5:11. Therefore, comfort one another and edify one another just as you are doing. In chapter 5, Paul again instructs his readers to comfort, which is the same Greek word found in 1 Thessalonians 4:18. It means multiple things, but here's a little rhyme to help. A hug of comfort, a word of cheer, a pat on the back, a kick in the rear. All four of those action verbs make up the word parakaleo. We all need a hug when we hurt, cheer when we're down, pat on the back when discouraged, and a kick in the posterior when we need correcting or have lost our way. The word edify means to restore or repair a building in the Greek, but when used biblically, we see it is used to repair and build up a believer in wisdom, growth, holiness, and grace. Paul commended them because they were already doing this. So my challenge to you this week is to text or email, better yet, call a brother and encourage them. This has been Ministerial Minute for Mike. Thanks for listening.
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2: Whatever you do for God, you're to do it enthusiastically. That's the way he wants it done, and that's the way that he wants giving done, is to give like that. There was that motto years ago, give till it hurts. Well, God says, if it hurts, don't give. But if it helps and makes you joyful, then give. And that's the way a child of God should give to the Lord's work. Do it joyfully. This is something that's really enthusiastic that needs to be done today. Even the offering ought to be done with great joy. We should give that way.
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4: It's 63 degrees.
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0: Consider this question from Pastor Damien Kyle.
1: Have I given a place of influence to some diatrophies in my life, made some diatrophies an example in any level in my life? And if so, to determine here this morning to cease following their evil influence in our lives, and to here this morning return to being influenced solely by good.

0: rebellious toward authority, proud, unteachable, controlling, harsh, heavy-handed. All that would describe Diotrephes. And in case you haven't noticed, these types of people are in the world and even in the church today. As we wrap up 3 John here on According to the Scriptures, we'll not only consider the evil actions of Diotrephes, but be encouraged to imitate what is good rather than evil. Here's Pastor Damian Kyle.
1: John also condemns here in Diotrephes the leader who makes the church a vehicle for advancing themselves, as opposed to the church being a place that exalts Jesus Christ and then points to him as the head of the local church and the head of the universal church. You notice in verse 9, second, that Diotrephes was a man who was rebellious toward authority, even apostolic authority. I mean, that is human authority that is the highest. Only God's authority was greater than that in the early church, infinitely greater, but greater than that. And here he's spoken to by an apostle, and he will not accept this instruction. And you notice that that word that John uses, that he will not receive even the apostle John's instruction. And that idea of not receiving carries the idea of will not accept the authority of. In the same vein, in verse 9, Diotrephes was proud and he was unteachable. So here you have the kind of person where you can't tell them anything because they already know everything in life, and they can never, ever be wrong. This is always a mark of a Diotrephes, or at least a characteristic of one, and not a good one to have within our lives. The writer of the book of Proverbs, related to pride, writes, "A man's pride will bring him low, but the humble in spirit will retain honor." Diotrephes has this exactly upside down. Further in the book of Proverbs, "Pride goes before destruction, and a haughty spirit before a fall." Concerning teachableness and the importance of being teachable in whatever role of leadership we might have in life as a Christian, as we look at Diotrephes' life in the book of Proverbs again, "Whoever loves instruction loves knowledge, but he who hates reproof is stupid." It's a vast improvement upon the old King James. In the old King James, when you look through the book of Proverbs, the word that is stupid, back in the 1600s, apparently, that was a little too blunt. So they translated it brutish. Well, nobody knows what brutish is. We all know what stupid is. And so he uses it. "Whoever loves instruction loves knowledge, but he who hates reproof is stupid." And then elsewhere in the book of Proverbs, "Give instruction to a wise man, and he will be wiser still. Teach a just man, and he will increase in learning." Fourth, in verse 10, in terms of Diotrephes, he is the kind of person who will destroy the reputation of anyone who disagrees with him by slandering them. And John uses the word that for prating there in the original language, it means to bubble up or to boil over. So it's a word that's used to describe talk that is fluent, it is agitated, and it is empty. So lots and lots and lots of words and accusations, lots of agitation, but which, like bubbles, once they reach the surface, there's nothing to them. They don't have any substance or basis in fact, the slander that they are slinging toward others. And then fifth, in verse 10, Diotrephes's are controlling and dictatorial. So prohibiting the congregation from extending hospitality to missionaries, as is instructed within the scriptures. And then sixth, in verse 10, Diotrephes's are harsh and heavy-handed in their treatment of others. So they use their position not to serve, but they use their position to abuse other people, as Diotrephes excommunicated those who chose to obey God as opposed to him. So imagine being a part of a church where the leader is excommunicating Christians from it for simply being hospitable. Now you think, I'll just head down the road and go to another church. But in those days, there weren't 50 churches, Christian churches in a town. There was one, if you were fortunate. And so this was put people in a really big bind. And this is the way that he was treating people. And the Apostle John informed Gaius in verse 10 that he'll take care of all of this personally if and when he came there to the church. And so John knew that he would have to be the one to fix the situation. He wanted Gaius to know that I sent this letter to you simply to encourage you to continue to obey God in the face of this man who is calling on you to do what is contrary to the scriptures. The letter is to encourage you. I am not asking you to step in and fix this problem. And he wanted to make that clear to Gaius. I'll take care of that. God will take care of that. And he told Gaius to just continue in your biblical treatment of these God's servants in a ministry environment that was making it very, very hard to do so at the moment. In verse 12, again, Demetrius, John's commendation of him, his recommendation of him to Gaius as a man of God and of good reputation. And then John closes in verses 13 and 14. And he says, as he did in the letter, second letter, he closes saying, I have a lot of things I'd like to say to you, Gaius, but I don't want to communicate them in writing. I hope to be able to communicate them face to face one day. And that explains the shortness of the letter. But this issue that he writes to Gaius about couldn't wait until that visit occurred. He pronounced peace upon his friend there in verse 14. In other words, don't let this current behavior of Diotrephes rob you of your peace and your joy. Continue to enjoy your Christian life, your Christian walk, and your Christian service. Don't worry, God's going to deal with Diotrephes. You just keep doing what is right. And then John closed by in verse 14, by extending the greetings of those who were there with him to Gaius and the church there, and then also asked Gaius to greet all of those that were with him by name, that is, personally and individually. Now, I want to close this epistle here this morning briefly by putting our focus on the principal lesson that the Apostle John wanted to drive home to Gaius, and the principal lesson that 3 John is in the Bible to drive home in our lives as well. And it's found in verse 11. Beloved, do not imitate what is evil, but what is good. He who does good is of God, but he who does evil has not seen God. Do not imitate what is evil, but what is good. Now, the context of this encouragement and this instruction by the Apostle John are the evil actions of Diotrephes. And so John is communicating, do not follow or allow yourself to be influenced, Gaius, to compromise any aspect of the Christian life. And as it's described in the Bible, and the commands in the Bible, by some Diotrephes, no matter what position they have in a church, or no matter how powerful they are, no matter how much pressure they put on you, no matter what threats they make against you, someone in, speaking to him in terms of someone who is bears the marks in terms of their treatment of us or bears the marks in their position of leadership, someone who loves to have the preeminence. They're self-centered and self-promoting. Steer clear of the influence of those that are rebellious toward any authority that they dislike in life, or one who is proud and unteachable, they think they know everything, or someone who slanders anyone and everyone that doesn't that they disagree with, or is controlling, a dictatorial or manipulative in their treatment of people or in their treatment of you, or is harsh and heavy-handed in their treatment of other people. And I asked myself, why would the Apostle John need to say this to such a good and godly man as Gaius, except that he needed to hear it, except that he needed to be encouraged in it, and except that we need to hear it, and we need to be encouraged in it as Christians, to have someone like the Apostle John look us in the eye or put a fatherly arm around our shoulder and then say to us, you are doing great, but you're in a difficult situation where there's a lot of pressure on you to compromise as a Christian. Do not do so under any circumstances. Instead, continue to imitate those who do good, like myself, John is saying, or Demetrius, or especially Jesus himself. The Apostle John wrote in 1 Corinthians chapter 15, verse 33, he said, do not be deceived. Evil company corrupts good habits. We're all influenced by people who are around us. I like the Amplified here because it enlarges in a way that I think is helpful, the Amplified Bible. Here it is. Do not be so deceived and misled. Evil companionships, communion and associations, they corrupt and deprave good manners and morals and character. Well, if you put a translation together, you might just simply put it in three words. Don't follow stupid, whether it's in the form of a person or whether it's in the form of an idea, a stupid idea that somebody has. And so this morning, let's just stop and ask ourselves, have I given a place of influence to some Diotrephes in my life, made some Diotrephes an example in any level in my life, whether it is someone who conducts themselves like Diotrephes at school or at work or someone in my family or someone I'm married to or even someone at church, or whether it is some Diotrephes that has a podcast or I follow on social media and I have come under their influence and I am giving them a place of influence, and I find that not only am I giving them a place of influence, but I'm beginning to imitate a character in their lives as a result. And if so, to determine here this morning to cease following their evil influence in our lives, and to here this morning return to being influenced solely by good and by those who are of God. And so just stop, run it through the Rolodex. Those of you who are underage, what? You won't even know what that is. But roll it through your address book. But roll through your relationships here this morning and see if by the Holy Spirit in any of our lives, the Lord doesn't make someone who is a Diotrephes in our lives and is an influence for evil within our lives and an influence for trying to get us to compromise God's word in our lives. And to just see if somebody comes to mind. I remember many, many years ago, decades ago, in this church, where there was a couple that attended the church and there every Sunday, and yet the husband would take his wife out to strip clubs with him, and she felt that she needed to do that because he demanded it of her. That's a diatriphes. It's an extreme example, but it's an example where this kind of pressure is put on people and this kind of manipulation goes on in people's lives. And to look at that and say, this influence, God does not have that for me. And John is encouraging me to step back from that and make those who are good and those who are of God, those that I imitate in my influencers. The letter is also important, I think, that if your past and your spiritual life has included some diatrophes who did great, great damage to you and to others, and to stop and just to realize that nothing is wasted in life that teaches me something that is valuable. And sometimes we have to come close to a diatrophes to have the diatrophes removed from our lives. You remember what God did with David, King David, and King Saul. King Saul, the first king of Israel, and David's going to be the second king of Israel. And God makes certain that David, before he becomes king, as he's a young person, he's introduced into the very household of Saul, so he can see Saul up close. In all of his ranting, all of his hypocrisy, all of his anger, all of his violence, and all of his selfishness and his paranoia, so that when David became the victim of it, when David saw it up close, so the day that when he became king, having become a victim of it, he would determine in his heart, I will never be that in the place that God is bringing me. And sometimes the cure is to put us close to somebody like that to cure us forever of having any of those things be attractive within our lives. And so, from the lens here, this is what happened with David, and it's not a bad thing at all. And I think all of us can look at things we could wish in our lives. I certainly could, in some respects, that everything that I learn as a Christian and as a person would be learned by the example of the godly and those who do good. But an awful lot of lessons are taught to us, and some lessons that can only be taught to us in a certain way, by being exposed to a diatrophes, so that we will determine, I never want to be like that person, and I determine never to be, by the grace of God, to be that person. And that's a valuable thing to have happen within our lives. And sometimes it's only contact with a diatrophes that causes it to go that deep within our lives. But then to recognize, concerning the appeal at one time that a diatrophes might have had within our lives, to recognize that there was something of them in me that attracted me to them in the first place, and then to realize that it probably was going to take this kind of an experience to become the victim of the thing that is in me, the victim of it in their lives, to then abhor that characteristic for the rest of my life, and to have the Lord eradicate that from our character. And that's not a bad thing. That's a very, very good thing. And so when that happens in our lives, and if we've had somebody in our past like that, and some diatrophes, then leave the bad experience behind, but hold on to the lesson of that exposure and the eradication of what it was that you came to see is so distasteful and determined not to be a part of your life. Hold on to that and then move forward in God's wonderful plan for your lives. And then if you're here this morning and you're not saved, how many people do not become a Christian because of some diatrophies, or someone that isn't quite a diatrophies, but is a very, very poor example of Christianity? And if any of us want to never become a Christian on the basis of the examples of some Christians, it would supply all of us with an excuse for not becoming a Christian. But you're not going to find Jesus coming alongside and supporting that excuse. John himself, as he wrote the book of Revelation, declares Jesus to be the good and faithful, true and faithful witness, the singular. Jesus is the only true and faithful witness of what God the Father is like and of what Christianity is intended to be. Everybody else falls short. And so if you, in growing up as a kid in your household, somebody claimed to be a Christian and all and ran that home like a diatrophies, nothing like what God calls a parent to be, or in some other environment in your life, exposed to a diatrophies, and it put you off from becoming a Christian for only you and God knows how long. What do you do with that? You still come to Jesus Christ and make your decision to become his follower based solely upon him. And he will never disappoint, and he will never fail you, and he is perfect. And then put your faith in Jesus Christ for the forgiveness of your sins, experience a spiritual birth, become his follower here this morning, and then use that very unpleasant experience from your past to then determine that you will live the Christian life better than the diatrophies that almost scared you away from Christianity for the sake of others and for the sake of the reputation of God. But don't let it keep you from becoming a Christian. Learn the lesson from it. Become the better Christian that maybe you wouldn't become without having been exposed to that. But become a Christian and then head out into the fullness of that Christian life for yourself.
0: So what are your influencers? Who are you imitating? The book of 3 John is really designed to encourage us to imitate what is good rather than evil. Today on According to the Scriptures, Pastor Damian Kyle completed our series, Authentic Fellowship with God, a study of 1 through 3 John. If you missed any part of it, simply head over to AccordingToTheScriptures.com or OnePlace.com, where we archive these messages and more. 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That's 209-545-5530. If you would like to partner with us through a financial gift, you're more than welcome to do that through our website, AccordingToTheScriptures.com. Let me also give you our mailing address. That would be According to the Scriptures, 4300 American Avenue. That's 4300 American Avenue, Modesto, California. The zip code is 95356. On we go to Daniel next time on According to the Scriptures. Be listening for this new and exciting series from Pastor Damian right here. This program is brought to you by Calvary Chapel, Modesto.

0: The only answer to racism. This is Ken Ham, CEO of Answers in Genesis, Ark Encounter, and the Creation Museum. We hear a lot these days about racial tensions in America. What's the answer to this issue? The Bible's history. Genesis makes it clear we're all descended from Adam and Eve. We're one blood, as the book of Acts puts it. That means we're all one biological race. It also means we've all inherited Adam's sin nature. That's why we all sin and we'll all die. But the good news is that Jesus Christ, the God-man, stepped into history as Adam's descendant, our relative. He took our penalty of death for us so we could be forgiven and have eternal life. So every human has the same problem, sin, and the same solution, Jesus Christ.
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2: It's 63 degrees.
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0: Jeremiah 5, verses 30 and 31. An astonishing and horrible thing has been committed in the land. The prophets prophesy falsely, and the priests rule by their own power. And my people love to have it so. But what will you do in the end? This has been your sustaining word of the day, brought to you by Calvary Chapel of Manitowoc.
1: Do you do things for others because you think of it as some kind of obligation? Pastor Lloyd Pulley says that's the wrong motivation.
2: Obedience to a command is far inferior to the motive of love. Doing a job, getting paid for a job, is nothing compared to having a heart. If you're a nanny, great. You're getting paid. You're probably a good nanny. You love the kids. But you cannot replace a mother. We ought to be that family to others, not by command, but by love.

0: God gave us His Son, an indescribable gift that we celebrate at Christmas and Easter. Today on Bridging the Gap, we're going to talk about the great privilege we have to give back to Him. Pastor Lloyd Pulley is going to draw out a few valuable principles about giving here in 2 Corinthians chapter 9. Among the things we'll discuss is how much should we give, and what our attitude should be when we drop a check in the collection box. As Lloyd has mentioned, God is much more interested in the attitude, not the amount.
1: Verse 8, His provision is the source of all generosity. He says, God is able to make all grace abound toward you, that you, always having sufficiency in all things, may have an abundance for every good work. I love how he quotes Psalm 112, verse 9. In verse 9 here, he says, as it is written, He is dispersed abroad, He's given to the poor, His righteousness endures forever. And then the psalm goes on to say, His horn will be exalted with honor. Anytime they quote just part of a verse, you know, there's almost like a little bit of a training there. You know, people that were familiar with the psalm would have read the rest of it. It's kind of like when Jesus was on the cross and he quoted the first part of Psalm 22. My God, why hast thou forsaken me? That was a clue for all of the listeners to go and read the rest of the psalm. And you would have seen a description of crucifixion written hundreds of years before crucifixion was even established as a form of punishment. And God was giving them this idea that He laid His life down for us. So here, the very promise is, your horn will be exalted with honor. God has distributed things because He's given to the poor. Now, I want you to think about the poor, not just economically. There are people that are incredibly well off in some nations. In the Middle East, certain nations that have grown rich and powerful on oil, but they're desperately poor spiritually. There's no greater danger. Listen, in wealthy neighborhoods, my wife and I were driving because I had to. And by the way, thank you for your prayers when I hurt my back on the way to this pastor's conference. By the time I got through that 7-hour flight trapped in a window seat, I was so spazzing out. I was flat on my back for a day and a half, but they got me to go see a chiropractor. His name is Dusty. His last name is Cloud. Dusty Cloud. There's my chiropractor. It gets even better. His wife's name was Stormy. Dusty and Stormy Cloud. He was such a sweetheart of a guy. He kind of got me, you know, situated again, and I'm doing good. By the time I spoke, I was on my feet. But I thank God for it. But on the way to his house, we went through La Habra Heights, and we're talking beautiful mansions, you know, a private golf course. I mean, it was just outstandingly beautiful. And as I was driving there, I just thought to myself, you know, honey, as we drive through these neighborhoods, don't you get the impression that people with all this stuff are actually in prison? They're trapped. They've got all this stuff to take care of. They've got this stuff to worry about, to insure, to take care of. And there are people trying to swindle them out of their stuff. They're always looking to be scammed. They're watching. They're careful. They're cautious. They're afraid. What a miserable life to be in that prison. And I think that one of the things we don't think about it like that. But here is God who has given to the poor. And sometimes that might mean poor spiritually. There's some rich neighborhoods around here that they're bankrupt spiritually. God help them. Give a heart. God rescue them from their bankruptcy. Because God wants to do something even deeper. And this is his promise in verse 10. Not just will he make all grace abound for any good work. He says, now may he who supplies seed to the sower and bread for food supply and multiply the seed you have sown and increase the fruits of your righteousness. I love that phrase, supply and multiply. That's what God does. He supplies and he multiplies. And the only reason he multiplies is so that you can be a part of him, his heart, in fruits of your righteousness. See, righteousness is not earned. You can't earn righteousness. That's the biggest mistake in religion. Laura was talking about a lot of these people coming into ministry think that by doing all these good things, God will be pleased with them. They're trying to establish their own righteousness. Look, God, I'm doing good. That's the biggest religious error and mistake you can make. Righteousness, a right standing before God, does not come by anything you do, by what you trust Jesus did. We have righteousness by faith in Jesus Christ, his death and resurrection alone. But there is the fruit of righteousness. When you've been forgiven freely by God's grace, he's given you of his Spirit, your heart has been changed. The fruit of that righteousness will be now, you are not self-centered anymore. You are other-centered because, look, you don't have to worry about yourself. You don't have to protect yourself. He's got your back. And it's a freeing thing, and the most freeing thing in the world to not worry about your stuff. And to know that however you use your stuff and your time to minister to others, it's like scattering seed. It's going to multiply and come back in many different ways. You're enriched in everything for all liberality. You know, the generous soul is a powerful thing. Because you've been filled by God, you don't have to try to fill yourself. Now you're splashing out on others. You're encouraging others. You're other-centered. It's a wonderful thing to communicate this gospel to a world that doesn't understand this. People always think, anytime someone talks to you, a stranger talks to you, you think, okay, what's up? Am I being scammed? Is there some, what's going on? People are afraid. And when you have just a sense of breaking into their world without giving them a sense that you're looking for something, you're just interested in them as a person. They're unique, made in God's image. Whatever they are, whatever background, whatever ethnic group, whatever, you know, class, whatever structure the world sets up to divide us. I mean, you see how the world could divide the Hutus and the Tutsis over skin color. This group is a little lighter shade than that group. And you know what? People in the West looking to take advantage of the Africans found a way to take advantage of them. Let's get them fighting each other that we can come in as the rescuers. You know, this same theme, it's a second verse of the same song happening in our own country. There are people wanting to divide us over skin color, over, you know, sexual preferences, over, you know, male, female, over economic status. And this is the same song that happens all the time. It's constant to divide us. But when the Holy Spirit comes into your life, when you're enriched in everything, you now are giving, not looking to take. You're coming in to benefit people. It's powerful. You see the fruit of it. You're enriched in everything, which causes thanksgiving through us to God. You know, isn't that what would be such a goal in your life, to get to the end of your life? Instead of people at your funeral going, I'm glad he's gone, or she's gone, but rather thankful over all that you did for them. Thankful over all that you laid your life down. Like a faithful mom or dad, or a faithful, you know, servant of the Lord, or faithful person that was always generous, always thoughtful. These are the kinds of things that people will give as a, you know, speech at a funeral. You know, what that person did outside themselves. Because all the other stuff, you know, we want to kind of cover that. You know, all the times we were afraid of for ourselves and we were greedy or we took advantage of others. You know, you're not going to hear that at a funeral. But what's really honored in the end, what causes thanksgiving, is that fruitfulness in the righteousness of the Lord causing thanksgiving. You know, I think of how many times people are thankful for the radio station. That's attributed to your account. People that are thankful for the word of God that touched them. I mean, I get people come up to me, no exception, even in California. I can't tell you how many listeners came up, because we're on stations out there as well, thanking me for that program. One lady told me, it was really funny, she says, my husband yelled at me the other day between 7 in the morning and 7:30. Don't you dare bother me because I'm listening to Pastor Lloyd Pulley. So now my husband's upset at me because he is so excited about the Word of God. Now, I'm not tooting my own horn because there are many really good teachers on it. It just happens in the morning. It's perfect time for him. The point is, the Word of God is powerful. And to sacrifice to do that, to make that happen, it all goes to your account. Calvary Relief. There's not an open door yet to Jamaica. It's more of a higher level rescue at this point. But at the end of the day, we've still got some other places we're going, and maybe that day will come. Bridge Women's Center. I can't even tell you the thankfulness that comes as a result of rescuing those babies. In fact, there was a couple of thankfulness that came in that was kind of unique this time. One mom who was too afraid she was hopeful last week, but she terminated her pregnancy this week. And she went back in for the appointment. And when our team followed up with her, found that out. But instead of condemning her, you know, we're there for you. We'll try to encourage you because you're going to be beaten down by the enemy. You're going to be, you know, you're going to have that shame and guilt. And we want to be there for you, encourage you. And she was very thankful we followed up with her. That was a wild thing. And then there was another one. One of the clients came in and discovered that the child had already died in the womb. And it was heartbreaking. But both her and her husband prayed to receive the Lord. And they were very thankful for our team being there. Now, again, all of the things that you think about someone thanking you for you, what you mean to them. Well, when you're a part of a community and you're part of, you know, commitment here, serving here, giving here, that all goes to your account. And that causes thankfulness to God on your behalf.
0: Well, today's message from our series in 2 Corinthians is called The Grace of Giving, an Overflowing Heart. 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Well, here's Pastor Lloyd now to bring us the second half of today's message in 2 Corinthians chapter 9.
1: He goes on to say in the final few words here in the chapter, for the administration of this service not only supplies the needs of the saints, but is also abounding through many thanksgivings to God. So he just puts the exclamation point on, not only is it supplying people's needs, but you have no idea the thanksgiving to God that's lifted up to him because of you. Now, in verse 13 and 14, he ties that up with the witness it becomes to others. He says, while through the proof of this ministry, that is, you know, the evidence of everything that happened, they're going to glorify God for the obedience of your confession to the gospel and for your liberal sharing with them and all men. So when all said and done, the proof of this ministry, that is someone that was faithful to be there for someone else. In your case, your stewardship to the community here at Calvary Chapel. I mean, you're going to get lots of letters toward the end of the year for all these ministries and all this stuff. I want to remind you, be faithful to your own community first, because that provides the resources for us to continue to do what we're doing. Don't underestimate the importance of that. But through the proof of that, there are going to be people glorifying God as a result of the fruit of this ministry. Through the obedience of your confession to the gospel, you know, you've come to the Lord, now you're not living for yourself. That has a huge impact on you, a liberal sharing with them and all men. Hebrews 13 sums it up really beautifully. In verse 1, he says, let brotherly love continue. And don't forget to entertain strangers. Think about that. Who does that? Who goes out of their way to be a blessing to people they don't know? We all take care of our own. But to think about others outside of your own family, outside of your own group. I mean, again, as the world is busy, the global leaders are trying to divide us in all kinds of schisms so they can be the shining horse knight coming on the horse to rescue us from ourselves. They stir up the problem and then they come in as the person to fix it. This is the game they play. But we're told to love strangers. Now, how would a global faction come, you know, if everyone were watching out for each other, and even strangers taking care of them, how many people are afraid to intervene if someone's being abused on a subway? It's like, God help us to realize our life, that's our life. I can't see somebody else suffer and not take it personally to myself, even if I don't know them. If I'm there, God's put me there for a reason, I'm involved. And if I die doing it, I mean, my whole goal in life is I want to die by helping somebody else. I don't want to die with something stupid, like, you know, getting hit by a bus that I wasn't paying attention. I want to die saving somebody. I want to die rescuing somebody. This is the whole point. Don't forget to entertain strangers, because by doing so, some have unwittingly entertained angels. It was a test. I failed that test a number of times. I felt urged to talk to somebody, share with somebody, do something for somebody, and I talked myself out of it. And then afterwards I realized, Lord, I really wasn't listening to you. And that makes me more uber sensitive the next time. Lord, I don't want to miss it the next time. I missed a privilege you gave me.

countries, prison, beaten, and killed because of their faith. Because you yourselves are in the body also. This is part of our family. I got to tell you one of the horrendous things, and you can pray for me about this in this state. We had a really wonderful prison ministry going on. And I'd go in frequently. A lot of the teams would go in frequently. Ever since COVID, the doors have still not opened. And that is criminal. Whoever's making those decisions, I think it's purposeful. I think there is a great angst that happens when people don't have the gospel presented to them and the encouragement. These lives can be changed. I think they get radicalized in prison. And God forbid if they get out like that, they'll cause a lot more damage. Or what could happen to a soul that's been touched by God and now loves and wants to repay the people they've hurt? That's what the gospel does. So remember those prisoners. Pray for those in prison over here, Eastern State Penitentiary in Trenton. And we used to get in there regularly. Pray, pray, pray that God would move upon the hearts of these leaders. And if you know anybody in that field, tell them I want to talk to them. I really do. I want in there. I want to give a team in there. I want to help these people that they've made some bad decisions in their life. And they're paying their time. But boy, what a difference the gospel can make in their life. This is really what it is. It's you have a confession. Jesus is Lord. He's rescued your life. And now you want others to taste and see he is good. Again, all of this is not by command. Obedience to a command is far inferior to the motive of love. Doing a job, getting paid for a job, is nothing compared to having a heart like, you know, if you're a nanny, great. You're getting paid. You're probably a good nanny. You love the kids. But you cannot replace a mother. We ought to be that family to others. Not by command, but by love. Someone pulled me aside this last week after the message. And he said, listen, if anybody ever wants to hear of a personal testimony of God's faithfulness when I began to give, I'd love to talk to them. Problem is, I forgot who told me that. But listen, I'm sure many of you have that testimony. You've seen God's faithfulness, and you've learned one thing that I've learned. You can't outgive God. God always supplies. And this is the wild thing, not just the witness to others, but notice, and by their prayer for you, verse 14, who long for you because of the exceeding grace of God in you. You know, there's something powerful about, man, look, I felt your prayers this week when I was flat on my back. By the time I got to California, I couldn't even go to the conference. I had to watch it, you know, online. And I'm wondering, why am I here, Lord? And I was missing encouraging. I said, I'm not going to these things to be encouraged. I want to encourage others. I've been encouraged when I was a young pastor. I want to be there to encourage these young pastors. So I'm complaining about that. Lord, I want to be there to help. So the Lord gets me that dusty and stormy cloud and got me back on track. And by the time I was there to speak, I was doing well. And all I could think of is all the people that they were praying for me. And because of that, the grace of God working in me. And look, this is what ministry is. Like you let the Lord move your heart to be a part of his plan. You enter in a wild journey. It might lead you somewhere in Kigali, you know, Uganda or Rwanda or in Uganda. It might lead you into some other mission field or some other service. It might lead you into planting churches, you know, as God raises you up. I'm excited for this future. I don't know how much time we have, but I'll tell you, this generation, it's ripe. We need to be more bold with our faith because ultimately verse 15 closes with this thought. Thanks be to God for his indescribable gift. Thanks be to God for his indescribable gift. If you're ever begrudging whatever you feel like you should be doing to serve or to give or be a part of and commit to something, that dirty word in the church, commitment, the very thing that will rescue you, it really is. When someone's depending upon you for something because you've given your word, you've committed, it rescues you more than you realize. It rescues you from a lot of the options you could have had that you would have devolved to your basest needs and desires rather than a real heart and concern for the people of God. So your thanks for his indescribable gift. Everything you do is because of him. Lord, you did it all.

0: And all I have now, I'm gonna yield to you, even if it's only loaves and fishes, a boy's lunch. That's all I've got. Well, you know what? You yield that boy's lunch up to the Lord. He will multiply it. He'll supply it. He will use it. And it will be to the praise of his glory, to your impact. And so we can say, thanks be to God for his indescribable gift.
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2: It's 63 degrees.
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4: Today's wisdom for women is Proverbs 13, verse 24. He who spares the rod hates his son, but he who loves him is careful to discipline him. Discipline. What is discipline? The dictionary states it's training that develops self-control, character, and orderliness. So, discipline, whether it involves spanking or a timeout or docking of allowance, has a point. Biblical discipline. It's not just to punish, it's to train a child, to mold and guide from wrong, hurtful patterns so they can learn to make good choices for themselves. If that is true, why would any parent not want to discipline? Well, I think it's because it's hard. It takes discipline on our part. We moms sometimes feel that little fear that if we don't give in to our kids' whims and wishes, they're not going to love us. Some think kids need their parents to be a buddy, a lenient buddy. No, no. Kids need trainers, not enablers. If there is no discipline, when they hit their sister or lie or steal from the candy counter, they don't have a negative experience to break them from doing it again. They got away with it. A child that lies to his teacher will later lie to his boss or to his wife. So moms, discipline. But be careful and prayerful. Ask God to give you the right penalty for that child, for that offense, for that moment. Discipline is not one size fits all. This is Debbie Bryson praying that the practical wisdom of God's Word will make you wise.
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1: This morning, if you would, please turn in your Bibles to John chapter 21 as we finish up our in-depth study of the Gospel of John. We've been in this Gospel for 2 years, 90 different studies, and, you know, next week when we get into Jude, your Bibles will just automatically open to John, right? Because we've been in there so long. But you know what? My prayer is that as we finish up our study this morning in the Gospel of John, that you have a better understanding of Jesus and his tremendous love for you, that you know him more intimately, that he is Almighty God, the creator of the universe and the creator of you and me. We should know about how deep and rich his love is towards us. And honestly, I don't think we fully understand how much God loves us, because a lot of times we kind of base the idea of love on human emotions. And you know how that love waxes and wanes. But God's love is far different. It's unconditional, as we're going to see this morning. And well, as we finish this up, I've titled our message this morning, Restoration of Peter. And why Restoration of Peter? Why is that so important? Well, remember before the Lord went to the cross to be crucified for our sins, that the Lord told Peter, look, you are going to deny me. And Peter didn't buy into that. He loved the Lord way too much. And he basically told the Lord, you know what, Lord, I know these other guys, you know, they may deny you, but never me, Lord. I'm Peter. I'm the rock, man. I'm not going to deny you. Are you kidding me? I love you. And the Lord told Peter, will you lay down your life for my sake? Most assuredly, I say to you, the rooster shall not crow till you have denied me 3 times. And we know what happened with Peter. Jesus was arrested by the Jewish religious leaders, brought to the house of the high priest. Peter was able to get into the courtyard of the high priest because of John. John must have had access to the high priest, bringing fish and stuff to them, because he was in the fishing business as well as Peter was. And he gets Peter into this courtyard. And the people started to recognize him. Aren't you the one who's with Jesus? You know him, right? No, I don't know the guy. I have no idea who you're talking about, right? And he denied the Lord 3 times, and then what? The rooster crowed, and Peter was broken. Not only because he denied his Lord, the one he said he loved, but in Luke 22, verses 61 and 62, it says, and the Lord turned and looked at Peter. And then Peter remembered the word of the Lord, how he had said to him, before the rooster crows, you will deny me 3 times. So Peter went out and wept bitterly. Remember, Jesus is in the house of Caiaphas. Peter's out in the courtyard. Jesus was sitting by a window. And when that rooster crowed, Jesus turned and looked at Peter. And he looked at him, I think, with the most love and compassion anyone could ever look at a person. And it broke Peter. And he just wept bitterly. He left. It was too much for him. All that pride he had, Lord, I'll never deny you, was gone. And I'm sure we've all been there. We're strong in the Lord. Something happens and, you know, we deny him in a certain way. And we're broken like Peter. But here's the wonderful thing. Before this even happened, when the Lord told Peter, you're going to deny me, he said to Peter, he said, Simon, Simon, indeed Satan has asked for you that he may sift you as wheat, but I've prayed for you that your faith should not fail. And when you have returned to me, strengthen your brethren. Notice what Jesus didn't say. He didn't say, Peter, if you blow this one, I'm done with you, man. I've had it. There are no more second, third, fourth chances here. No more hope. You better get this right, man. You better hang in there. No, he didn't say that. What he told Peter and what he's saying to us is that, look, he's praying for us, for our success, that we would not fail. But if we do, and let's face it, we do, don't we? I don't know anyone who hasn't failed. There's the Lord with open arms. He's waiting to restore us, never to destroy us. And we have to remember that, because God is not a vindictive God, but one who loves us so much that he died for us. And I love what he says to Peter. He said, when you have returned to me, he wants Peter to know, look, Peter, yeah, you're going to fail. you're going to fall. But when you come back, strengthen your brethren. Encourage them in the things that I've shown you through this incident, because I haven't given up on you. And my prayer as we go through this study this morning, that it'd be very encouraging to you. And I'll share this with you, and it'll kind of lead us into what we'll be talking about this morning, the restoration of Peter. But this is what we're told. One of the world's most beloved paintings is Rembrandt's The Return of the Prodigal Son, which is on display at the Hermitage Museum in St. Petersburg. Imagine for a moment that some men decided to break into the museum during a night of drunken revelry in order to deface various pieces of boring art in their estimation. Completely oblivious to the value of Rembrandt's painting, they rip it off the wall, slash the painting diagonally from frame corner to frame corner, pour cheap beer over it, and stomp on the painting itself, leaving muddy boot prints ground into the canvas. When the curators discover this, they are distraught. In their eyes, what was once priceless had been reduced to nothing more than trash, a dishonor to the masterpiece that communicated deep truths about the world and its artists to many. Deemed to no longer be worthy to be on display, the tarnished and vandalized painting was put on auction. And people from all over came to bid on this once masterpiece for either bragging rights or sentimental value. Imagine for a moment that Rembrandt were still living. Seeing and hearing about what had happened to his masterpiece, he was furious and aghast at the complete disregard for what is esteemed to have been the pinnacle of his life's work. He sent his representative to the auction to reclaim the painting, and when he arrived, he encountered men and women who could only see the painting in its present form. And it was bedaggled and disheveled, limply hanging from a frame that it once proudly filled out. As such, they were bidding a pittance on the work, outdoing one another by a few dollars here and a few dollars there. Rembrandt's representative, however, had clear instructions from the artist, and the room grew silent as he boldly bid the full value of the painting from before it had been vandalized, an astronomical sum. The silence was broken by the auctioneer's gavel, and Rembrandt's representative walked out of the room with the painting and returned it to the artist. As Rembrandt gazed at his once masterpiece, his heart was full of fury and sorrow, his life's work reduced to trash by the callous and dispassionate actions of those who could not see its value. And yet, although he was not blind to the slashed canvas, ground in mud, and the odor of stale beer, in his mind's eye he could still see the painting in its original glory. And so he began painstakingly restoring the painting, weaving together the painting along the slash line with almost imperceptible thread, although a faint crease like a scar now traversed what had once been immaculate. He painstakingly cleansed the mud from the canvas, and where the paint had been distorted by spilt beer, he matched the hues from memory and touched it up. After many long hours of laborious work, he stood back, sweat pouring from his brow, and simply smiled. His representative came in and stood shoulder to shoulder with him and admired the restored masterpiece and declared, "Although I believed in the vision you shared with me and was willing to pay the full price to restore this painting to you, I can see it now. The painting restored is even more beautiful now than when you first painted it. The crease through the painting only seems to bring out the motif of restoration and reconciliation even more." Putting his hand on Rembrandt's shoulder, he said, "You are the greatest artist I've ever known. All well-known artists have left masterpieces for the world to appreciate, but you are the only one who I've ever seen restore a masterpiece defaced and destroyed to more sublime beauty than its original form." That's the gospel message, isn't it? It's a story about you and me. God's an artist. He created humanity to be on display for all to see, and to communicate the deep truths about the world around us, as well as the artist who made us. And our lives have been defaced. They've been vandalized by the callous and indifferent actions of people, whether others or ourselves. And the amazing thing is that God took these bodies that were in sin, and he's restored them. And I don't think we really fully understand what God has done. The reason being is because I think for the most part, we think we're pretty good people. And we are. I mean, let's face it, we're not bad people. When we compare ourselves with other people, we're really good. But imagine standing before God and comparing. And there's the reality. Because this is what sin has done. It's destroyed us. And here comes God to reconcile us to himself. He's taken what was dead and made alive again. What a restoration when you think about it. That when God the Father looks at us, he sees us as white as snow. Do you realize the Father doesn't see any imperfection in us? That's in a positional sense. In a practical sense, every day, yeah, God is still dealing with us. That's a sanctification process. But in a positional sense, when God looks down upon us, he doesn't see any sin. Why? Because our sins have been cast as far as the east is from the west to be remembered no more. He's placed them in the depths of the sea. And I'll add this, it's not in the scriptures, but put a sign there, no fishing. Don't go fishing for those sins, okay? Let them go. God has gotten rid of them. Move forward. You see, the gospel message, it's not just good news, it's great news, what God has done. And that's what we're going to see here as we finish up the Gospel of John this morning, the restoration of Peter. And I've broken these verses down into the following points, and again, they're in your bulletin. Peter, how do you love me? In John 21, verses 15 through 17, the cost of discipleship, John 21, verses 18 and 19. Stay focused, John 21, verses 20 through 23. And the testimony of John in John 21, verses 24 and 25. So with that as our introduction, let's begin reading in John chapter 21, beginning in verse 15. And let's see what the Lord has for us this morning as we look at the restoration of Peter. We're told, so when they had eaten breakfast, Jesus said to Simon Peter, Simon, son of Jonah, do you love me more than these? And he said to him, yes, Lord, you know that I love you. And he said to him, feed my lambs. He said to him again a second time, Simon, son of Jonah, do you love me? He said to him, yes, Lord, you know that I love you. And he said to him, tend my sheep. He said to him the third time, Simon, son of Jonah, do you love me? And Peter was grieved because he said to him the third time, do you love me? And he said to him, Lord, you know all things. You know that I love you. Jesus said to him, feed my sheep. So here is the public restoration of Peter, as I have said. And Peter needed to know that the Lord still loved him and that the Lord was going to use him. He wasn't put on a shelf. This is taking place, we're told, after they had eaten breakfast. Remember, they were at the fire, sitting around this fire. And the Lord says to Simon, he says, Simon, son of Jonah, do you love me more than these? What does the Lord mean by asking him if he loved Jesus more than these? Well, some say, you know, Peter, do you love me more than this fishing boat and all that old life? You know, Peter had taken them out fishing, kind of gave up on serving the Lord. You know, they're out there, I'm done. Who wants to go fishing? And several of the guys went with him. And I'm sure he loved the fish. And he failed the Lord, so what else could he do? Go back to his old ways. What's the point, right? Others say, well, Peter, do you love me more than all these fish you've caught? Remember all the fish they caught? They couldn't even bring it on shore. They were fishing all night, caught nothing. Jesus says, cast your net on the right side of the boat, and they filled the net. That had to be exciting. I mean, I've done enough fishing I've done enough casting. Fishing is to actually catch the fish. Casting is you just cast the rod out, cast it out there. But here they got, their nets are overflowing. That had to be exciting. I'm back in business, baby. Or he could have been saying, Peter, do you love me more than all these other disciples? Remember what Peter had said when the Lord said, you know, you're going to deny me three times. He said, even if all are made to stumble because of you, I will never be made to stumble. He was prideful. He thought he loved the Lord with all his being. But again, when push came to shove, he denied the Lord, and as well as the other guys, the other disciples. Now, keep in mind that these guys spent 3 years plus together. I'm sure they had a great time of fellowship together. And has Peter's love for these men superseded his love for Jesus? Or, these other disciples love Jesus, and do you, Peter, love me more than these other men? Do you have that same fervent love as these other men have for me, Peter? All those can apply. We can ask Peter when we get up there what that was about, or ask the Lord. But again, I think they all fit in. And we go through the same thing. It may not be the same struggles as Peter went through, but things that get in our life for love for the Lord, that compete. And we have to understand, we have one word for love. The Greeks had, I think, three or four different words for love. And we lose the point here. Jesus, when he says, Peter, do you agape me more than these? Agapeo or agape is unconditional love, sacrificial love. How does Peter respond? It's interesting. He says, yes, Lord, you know that I phileo you. You know, Lord, I have brotherly love for you. You know that, Lord. A human love. The problem with human love is it waxes and wanes from time to time. So Peter had a brotherly love for the Lord. The Lord said, do you agape me more than these? And again, people don't make a big deal about these two different Greek words, but I think that's huge. Human love and supernatural love that can only come from God. And we'll see the difference in a few minutes here. What's interesting also is that even though Peter has this imperfect love for the Lord, what does the Lord commission him to do? Peter, entertain my lambs. Is that what it says? No, it doesn't say entertain. Maybe he said to Peter, Peter, make them feel good, nothing too deep, no conviction, because that might hurt their fragile self-esteem. And please, please don't talk about sin. You know where that leads to. He doesn't say that. Listen closely to what he tells Peter to do. We have to pay attention to this in the days we're living in. He tells Peter, feed my lambs. Oh, how important that is. Feeding the ones that have been entrusted to you, Peter. You know, fishing, the Lord was making Peter a fisher of men, speaks of evangelism. But now, he's talking about educating them in the things of God. They come to the Lord. Now they got to know more. They got to grow. As we read on in verse 16, once again, Jesus says to Peter, do you agape me? Pretty simple. Same Greek word from John 21:15 for love. But this time, no longer is Jesus asking Peter if he loves Jesus more than all these other things, but the focus here is this. Peter, do you agape me or love me unconditionally, unselfishly? Well, remember, Peter said, I die for you, Lord. But now he's struggling to live for the Lord. And his response is, yes, Lord, you know that I'm fond of you. You know, I think Peter is understanding that no matter how hard he tries in the flesh, he can't love Jesus with that agape love. And he's broken. I think he's doing the best he can. I think he truly did love the Lord, but he just couldn't love the Lord the way he wanted to, and that was the problem. And the Lord's working with him on this because the Lord is in the business of restoration, not destruction. And the problem for us many times is that we hear what he's saying to us, but then we don't walk accordingly. We're going to see Peter walk accordingly. And the Lord's not condemning Peter for this love. And he says to Peter, tend my sheep. The word tend in the Greek is poimo. It's a word we get pastor from, to shepherd, watch over, protect, and so on. Clark expounds on that by saying this. Tend my sheep seems to intimate that it is not sufficient merely to offer the bread of life to the congregation of the Lord, but he must take care of the sheep, be properly collected, attended to, regulated, guided, and it appears that Peter perfectly comprehended our Lord's meaning and saw that it was a direction given not only to him and to the rest of the disciples, but to all their successors in the Christian ministry. Yeah. Yeah, no doubt about it. The pastor is to teach the word of God. He's to feed the sheep. That's important, or they will starve to death, spiritually speaking. Not feeding them makes them susceptible to false teaching. Their spiritual immune system is not going to work correctly, and they're not going to be able to discern what is truth and what is a lie. They'll be easily deceived. And like a shepherd, the pastor is to care for those that have been entrusted to them. That's so important. It's not coming and doing a Bible study and then getting out of the church as fast as you can and, you know, do whatever else you want to do. It's being there for the sheep, listening to them, talking with them, loving them. There are those who are just Bible teachers. Yeah, that's definitely needed. But they're not necessarily pastors if they try to get in and out of that role. It's, you know, kind of a disaster. And I've seen it before. You know, if they finish a Bible teaching and they're gone, where did they go? It's like, you know, they're the Flash, how fast they leave. That's a Bible teacher, not a pastor. But there are those that are truly shepherds, and they're willing to sacrifice their life for their sheep, those that have been entrusted to them by God. Paul talked about that to the Ephesian elders. Remember at Miletus in Acts chapter 20, verses 28 through 32. He said, "Therefore take heed to yourself and to all the flock, among which the Holy Spirit has made you overseers, to shepherd the church of God which he purchased with his own blood. For I know this, that after my departure, savage wolves will come in among you, not sparing the flock. Also from among yourselves men will rise up, speaking perverse things, to draw away the disciples after themselves. Therefore watch and remember that for 3 years I did not cease to warn everyone, night and day with tears. So now, brethren, I commend you to God and to the word of his grace, which is able to build you up and give you an inheritance among all those who are sanctified." God has placed these men in this position, and these sheep he entrusted to them were purchased with his blood. That's how serious it is. You don't take this position lightly because, why? Not only did Jesus purchase them with his blood, but savage wolves are going to come in to try and destroy them. Think about that. I mean, if you knew that there was a pack of wolves outside your house, would you let your kids go play outside? Of course not. And a pastor is to be like that. He's to watch over the sheep because false teaching will come in and cause divisions, and they'll try and take sheep away from you and bring them to themselves instead of the Lord. We've seen that over the years. You know, some have seen how I respond to false teaching in the church, that I don't stand for it. And I realize some see that as harsh, but God has given me the responsibility to watch over and protect the sheep he's entrusted to me, the ones he purchased with his blood. So I don't take it lightly, and I deal with these issues. And I've seen what they do, how they corral people into their little corner to tell them these things. Not going to happen. I remember years ago, back at Calvary Chapel of Elk Grove, there's these guys that came in, two guys, and they believed that the only parts of the Bible were to read were the epistles of Paul. Everything else is not for us. It's for the Jews. Don't read anything else. It's not. And one Sunday after service, they had corralled a group of people around them. My pastor went up and he goes, "Hey, what are you guys doing?" And they told him, he said, "If you want to do that, you can't stay here. You're more than welcome to stay, but if you're teaching that, you can't stay here." I said, "Who gave you the right to tell us what we can and can't say?" My pastor said, "The Lord did, so now you need to leave." End of story. Seems harsh, but no, you don't allow false doctrine to come in. That's just the reality. That's what, you know, basically the Lord is telling Peter, tend to those sheep, watch over them, protect them. And he's not done. When we get to verse 17, Jesus asked Peter, "Simon, son of Jonah, do you love me?" Now here's the difference. This time, Jesus uses the same Greek word that Peter used for love. "Peter, do you phileo me?" And we see that Peter responded by saying that, "Of course, I like you, Lord. You're my friend." And that had to be hard for Peter. He loved Jesus, but it wasn't what he wanted to be. He wanted it to be more. And the key here to me is that Peter says, "Lord, you know all things. You know that I love you." Isn't that interesting? Because remember before, Peter thought he knew himself better than the Lord did. "Peter, you're going to deny me three times." "No way, Lord. I'm not going to deny you. I know myself better than you know me." Now he's just basically saying, "Lord, you know all things. You know me better than I know myself. I'm not the Lord." Wow. I like that about Peter, because he came to the end of himself.

0: That's all the time we have for today's teaching. If you would like a personal copy of this message, mention today's date when you contact us. 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It is the hope of Pastor Joe and the congregation of Calvary Chapel, Manitowoc, that you would grow in the grace and knowledge of our Lord and Savior, Jesus Christ. Until next time, may the Lord nourish you with His sustaining word.
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3: Donna emailed, Russ, could you discuss why similar biochemistry supports God's Word instead of Darwinism? Sure, Donna. Darwinists claim that similar biochemistry between various animals is proof of goo-to-ape-to-man evolution. However, I say that it's proof of our intelligent biblical creator, because if we didn't have similar biochemistry with other plants and animals, we wouldn't be able to digest our food. In other words, we'd only be able to eat other people. A couple of similarities include our hemoglobin structure, which is closest to that from a root nodule. I doubt anyone will claim that humans, apes, and root nodules are closely related. Our cytochrome C is closest to that from a sunflower, yet I don't see humanists claiming that we're close relatives of sunflowers. 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
3: It's 61 degrees.
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7: 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And on today's edition of The Word for Today, Pastor Chuck continues his message, The Background of Melchizedek, as we pick up in Hebrews chapter 7, verse 1. 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
8: Shall we turn now in our Bibles to Hebrews, the 7th chapter. In the book of Genesis, after Abraham and Lot had parted company, there was a confederation of five kings that conquered in the area where Lot lived and took him captive and spoiled several cities. Abraham, hearing of it, armed his servants, and he went out and met these five kings in battle and defeated them and took from them the spoil that they had taken from the many cities that they had conquered. As Abraham was returning victoriously with the spoils from these five kings, there came out to meet him a man by the name of Melchizedek. The name means the King of Righteousness. He was also known as the King of Salem, which being interpreted is the King of peace. Nothing is told us concerning the origin of Melchizedek. We know nothing of his genealogy, nothing of his parents. We know nothing of what happened to him after his meeting with Abraham. This was 400 years before Moses and the law. Melchizedek, a mysterious priest of which we know so little, is only mentioned twice in the Old Testament. The first time being there in Genesis 19 when he met Abraham. But then in Psalm 110, out of the blue, the psalmist writes concerning God that he hath sworn with an oath that thou art a priest forever after the order of Melchizedek. This 110th psalm is a psalm concerning the Messiah. It begins, "The Lord said unto my Lord, sit thou at my right hand until I make thine enemies thy footstool. The Lord shall send the rod of thy strength out of Zion. Rule thou in the midst of thine enemies. Thy people shall be willing in the day of thy power, in the beauties of holiness from the womb of the morning. Thou hast the dew of thy youth. The Lord hath sworn and will not repent. Thou art a priest forever after the order of Melchizedek." Now there was the Aaronic order of priesthood from the tribe of Levi. And one of the requirements of being a high priest in the nation of Israel under the law was first you had to be from the tribe of Levi and then you had to be of the Aaronic order. Here is another order of priesthood that antedates the Levitical priesthood by 400 years. A priesthood to which Abraham, the father of the nation, gave tribute, paid tithes, and received a blessing. So the writer of the book of Hebrews, in the 7th chapter, is going to point out that this priest, Melchizedek, was of a higher order of priesthood than was the Aaronic order of priesthood established under the law. And that even after the Aaronic order had been established, years later, 1,000 years later, in fact, there are 1,000 years time difference between the two mentions of Melchizedek in the Old Testament. Abraham lived about 2000 BC when he met Melchizedek. 1,000 years later. You see, we read it in the same Bible and we say, well, you know, just it was only a few books back. But it's 1,000 years back. And suddenly this comes forth. God hath sworn and will not repent. Thou art a priest forever, talking of the Messiah, thou art a priest forever after the order of Melchizedek. Not after the order of Aaron, after the order of Melchizedek. So that gives you a little background. Now, one further note before we get into the text itself. One day, as Jesus was disputing with the Pharisees, and they were challenging him concerning his claims as Messiah and the Son of God. They said, "We are the sons of Abraham." And Jesus said, "If you were the sons of Abraham, then you would have acknowledged me, because Abraham rejoiced to see my day, and he saw it." And they looked at him and they said, "What are you trying to tell us? Abraham saw you. You're not even 50 years old." And Jesus responded, "Before Abraham was, I am." And they took up stones to kill him. Now, this statement, Abraham rejoiced to see my day and saw it. When did Abraham see Jesus? Many Bible scholars, and myself included, but not necessarily the Bible scholar, I just love the Bible. Many Bible scholars believe that Melchizedek was in reality one of what they call the Christophanies of the Old Testament, the appearance of Jesus in the Old Testament to Abraham, and that he was actually Melchizedek, who came out to meet Abraham, who received tithes from him, and who blessed him. It is interesting that he gave to him bread and wine. Melchizedek gave to Abraham bread and wine, the symbols of communion, the body and the blood of our Lord. Now let's get into the text. For this Melchizedek, the king of Salem, priest of the Most High God, he said that he was the priest of El Elyon, the Most High God, when he introduced himself to Abraham, who met Abraham as he was returning from the slaughter of the kings and blessed him, to whom also Abraham gave a tenth part of all, first being by interpretation king of righteousness, and after that also the king of Salem, which is the king of peace. Fascinating names. King of righteousness. King of peace. Jeremiah tells us that when the Lord comes to reign upon the earth, that he will be known in that day as Jehovah Tsidkenu, which means the Lord our righteousness, the King of righteousness. And we know that he is coming as the Prince of Peace. Both of these names incorporated in the name Melchizedek. Now, Melchizedek, he said, was without father, without mother, and without genealogy, having neither beginning of days nor end of life. It doesn't tell us where he was born, when he was born. It doesn't tell us when or how he died or that he did die. It doesn't tell us anything of his genealogy. It doesn't tell us anything of his father and mother. He appears isolated on the scene, no background, nothing of his future, just there appearing to Abraham, blessing him, receiving tithes from him, giving him bread and wine in communion. And so without father, without mother, without a genealogy, having neither beginning of days nor end of life, but made like unto the Son of God, he abides a priest continually. God hath sworn and will not repent, thou art a priest forever. So he abides continually. The Melchizedek priesthood is a continual forever. Thou art a priest forever after the order of Melchizedek. It is an order that is established, which is an eternal order of priesthood. Thou art a priest forever. So he abides a priest continually. Now consider, and you remember, twice before in Hebrews, we have been told to consider Jesus. Now consider him. Now he tells us to consider Melchizedek. And as I say, I believe that he was an appearance of Jesus in the Old Testament. Now consider how great this man was, unto whom even the patriarch Abraham gave a tenth of the spoils. Consider how great he must have been. You see, Abraham was, in the mind of the Jew, the epitome. I mean, he was it. He was the beginning of the father. He was the father of those that believe. He was the prime patriarch of the people. Now consider how great this man Melchizedek was, that Abraham would have given to him a tenth part of everything he had. That Abraham would have paid tithes to him. tenth of the spoils. And verily, they that are of the sons of Levi, who receive the office of the priesthood, have a commandment to take tithes of the people according to the law, that is, of their brothers, though they come out of the loins of Abraham. Now, God, under the law, had it established that the people should give a tenth part of all of their increase, that they should bring it into the temple, and this was to be given to the priest. They were to pay their tithes, a tenth part of the increase. And when they harvested their crops, a tenth part was to be brought in and given unto the Lord. And so the Levitical priest received tithes from their brothers. All of them were descendants of Abraham. But he whose descent is not counted from them, not a descendant of Abraham, he lived at the same time, so his descent is not counted from them, received tithes of Abraham and blessed him that had the promises. Abraham had the promises of God. Unto thee shall all of the nations of the earth be blessed. From thy seed shall the nations of the earth be blessed. This promise was to Abraham, and yet here is Abraham receiving a blessing from this man. Now consider this man. Who is that man that even Abraham paid tithes to him, and he received the blessing from Abraham? For without any argument, the less is blessed of the better. The blessing is always bestowed from the greater to the lesser. We're blessed of God. And the fact that Abraham then received the blessings of Melchizedek puts Melchizedek even above their great patriarch Abraham. And here men that die receive tithes. So the Levitical priest, they died and the order was passed on. It was on and on and on in a succession of generations. And here men that die receive tithes, but there he received them of whom it is witness that he lives. Thou art a priest forever after the order of Melchizedek. That is, Melchizedek still lives. And as I may so say, Levi also, who receives tithes, paid tithes in Abraham, for he was yet in the loins of his father when Melchizedek met him. So in reality, the priesthood of Melchizedek is so superior to that of Levi, that Levi actually, who was, of course, in the loins of Abraham, or potentially there, in that gene structure that was to be passed on, Levi paid tithes unto Melchizedek. If therefore perfection were by the Levitical priesthood, for under it the people received the law, what further need was there that another priest should rise after the order of Melchizedek and not be called after the order of Aaron? So coming to this Psalm 110, God hath sworn and shall not repent, thou art a priest forever after the order of Melchizedek. If the Levitical priesthood were perfect, if it could bring man into a perfect state, then why wouldn't God have said concerning the Messiah, thou art a priest forever after the order of Aaron? It's because the Aaronic priesthood could not bring anything into perfection. Therefore, God reverts to an earlier priesthood, a greater priesthood. Thou art a priest forever after the order of Melchizedek. For the priesthood being changed, there is made of necessity a change also of the law. For he of whom these things are spoken pertaineth to another tribe, of which no man gave attendance at the altar. So the fact that the priesthood is after the order of Melchizedek, there has to be a change of the law, because under the law, you had to be of the tribe of Levi in order to be the priest. When they had returned from Babylonian captivity, there were some men who claimed priesthood, but they could not prove their genealogies, and so they were not allowed in the priesthood. Only those that could bring their genealogies and prove that they were of Levi. But Here is a priest after another order. Therefore, the law has to be changed. Because we know, he said, that Jesus came from the tribe of Judah. And nothing is said in the law concerning the priesthood of the tribe of Judah, but it is an exclusive right for the tribe of Levi. For he of whom these things are spoken, Jesus, is the one of whom this was spoken, thou art a priest forever after the order of Melchizedek, pertains to another tribe of which no man gave attendance at the altar. They did not serve before the altar of God, those from the tribe of Judah. For it is evident that our Lord sprang out of Judah, of which tribe Moses spake nothing concerning priesthood. Now you see in this book of Hebrews, he has brought out the fact that we have a great high priest, even Jesus Christ, the righteous one. Now, the Jew would immediately challenge, how could Jesus be a great high priest when he comes from the tribe of Judah? Nothing is

0: there arises another priest. So it is far more evident because of the prophecy in Psalm 110 that there has to arise another priest after the order of Melchizedek, who is made not after the law of a carnal commandment, but after the power of an endless life. Thou art a priest forever. So the law could make nothing perfect. It could only bear witness of a better covenant established on better promises. For he testified, thou art a priest forever after the order of Melchizedek. For there is then of necessity a disannulling of the commandment going before for the weakness and the unprofitable thereof. So the law has been disannulled. The commandments disannulled because of the priesthood being changed. For the law made nothing perfect, but it brought in a better hope by which we draw nigh unto God. The Bible said, by the works of the law shall no flesh be justified in the sight of God. The Bible teaches us that the law was never intended to make a man righteous, that the purpose of the law was to reveal man's sin and his utter sinfulness. It is by the law that I have a knowledge of sin, for God has declared his righteous standard. And I realize that I have fallen short of God's righteous standard. So the law, revealing my failure, points the finger of guilt at me, and the law then condemns me to death and to the curse. For it is written, cursed is everyone who continues not in the whole law to do the things that are written therein. So the law makes no one righteous, but it does put us all under the curse, for it reveals to us our sin, and it makes us much more guilty, or at least conscious of our guilt. Now, this is the problem in the time of Jesus, was their interpreting of the law. And I think that that's probably a problem that exists all through the history of man, the interpreting of the law. We're having a tremendous problem in the United States today as we're trying to interpret the law, the Constitution, the freedom of religion. What did they really mean? And the way the liberal Supreme Court has interpreted it is that man has freedom from religion, not the freedom of religion. They've got their prepositions all twisted up. Our Constitution never intended that man should have freedom from religion. It's just that none of us force our religious convictions or beliefs upon each other, but all of us allowed to practice our religious convictions in freedom.
1: 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Join us again next time as Pastor Chuck continues his verse-by-verse study through the Bible. 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
0: May the Lord bring you into a special consciousness of His presence, of His love, of His interest in your life. And may you walk in the consciousness of God's grace and be led by His Spirit. May you come into a new relationship with God, a very personal relationship with God. In Jesus' name.

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2: It's been said that the more one judges, the less one loves. It's easy to condemn others for their sin, but the reality is that we're all capable of the same thing. But coming up, Pastor Xavier Reese discusses the simple truths about how to overcome our sinful nature. Let's listen.

0: day in Jeremiah 13, 22 through 23. And if you say in your heart, why have these things come upon me? For the greatness of your iniquity, your skirts have been uncovered, your heels made bare. Can the Ethiopian change his skin or the leopard its spots? Then may you also do good who are accustomed to doing evil. As long as you're in this body, ladies and gentlemen, as a Christian, you will have sin nature. And if you look upon people in the world, in the church, and say, how could they have done that? I can't believe them. You're smoking something. Because it's not if you're going to fall, it's when you're going to fall. Every Christian has a potential of carnality. It is a choice that you will make through life. Don't miss it. A Christian can never say, I cannot. All he can say is, I will not. God's not the author of confusion. He calls you, he enables you. It's a choice. The potential for being carnal, ladies and gentlemen, is in every believer in Christ, be they male or female, be they rich or poor, be they educated or not, be they living in a third world country or America. Because it is a choice of one's own will to live a carnal life. To seek it, to yield to it, and to crave it. And the more you give in to sin, the less it'll bother you, and the more it will enslave you. He's talking to Christians, not non-believers. Romans 6:11 through 13 says, likewise, you also reckon yourselves to be dead indeed to sin. That's sin nature, what produces sin. But alive to God in Christ Jesus our Lord, therefore do not let sin reign in your mortal body, acts and deeds of sin, that you should obey it in its lust, strong desires. And do not present your members, instruments, weapons, right here. These weapons are for good or for my own destruction. My eyes, my ears, my hands, my feet. Do not present your members as instruments of unrighteousness to sin, but present yourself to God as being alive from the dead, and your members as instruments of righteousness to God. Chapter 6 of Romans presupposes that you have the ability, and so do I. So no one can say, I cannot. All I can say is, I will not. Wow, that's pretty heavy, isn't it? Your choice.
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You never want to leave God out of the equation. That's the foolishness of a pagan or an atheist or someone who does not have a relationship or recognize the God of gods, the Lord of lords, the King of kings, Yahweh, Jesus Christ, the one who loves Israel, not just the church, not just his bride. He has made a promise to his people, Israel. Remember, I will bless those who bless thee. I will curse those who curse thee.

0: In the book of Romans, the Apostle Paul tells us that because of our faith in the Lord Jesus Christ, the promised seed of Abraham, we have been grafted into the many promises made to Israel, and sadly, to many of her persecutions as well. In fact, the whole world is partaking of one of two promises. They are either being blessed for blessing the nation Israel or being cursed for dealing with the nation in a treacherous way. We have the historical accounts of what happened to those people groups that chose the latter as opposed to the former. But of course, if you don't believe the Bible to be the sovereign word of God, what else would you expect? After all, such were some of us. Or at least I pray we're no longer esteeming the Lord's word as nothing. This is Walk in the Light with Pastor Bill Gallatin. Come along as Ezekiel is shown the things to come.
1: God continues to bring us into chapter 39 as we go right into the end of the tribulation. And I will show you why I believe that, as we shared last week, that the Lord showed Ezekiel the whole seven-year period, with the beginning with the Russian invasion, and then that he ends chapter 39 as he goes to the end of the chapter with Armageddon, the end of the seven-year tribulation, or Daniel's 70th week, as is described in Daniel chapter 9. Now, the Antichrist does not figure in this, because what God is showing Ezekiel is the chastening and the punishment and the wrath of God and the cup of trembling with Israel as a nation and his promise to Israel as a nation. Remember, he was at the time writing under the captivity of Babylon because of the national sins and prophesying out to the last days. But here we see, and this is a tremendous, this is probably where the United States is going to be destroyed because of its sin. Now, if God destroyed Sodom and Gomorrah because the homosexuals came out into the open and demanded their rights and became militant, if God destroyed Sodom and Gomorrah because of their pornography, their bestiality, their unnatural sex, and the Bible's very clear in describing the society then. If God destroyed his own nation Israel for their pornography and their child sacrifice. Remember, the thing that led to the destruction of Israel and their punishment, the people that professed to be God's people, was as they went into idolatry, they went into pornography. Because of pornography, they had an imbalanced sexual appetite. They had an explosion of children that they did not want to raise. And so they devised a system to kill their babies off because they wanted to continue with the sex, but they didn't want to raise the babies. And that is why Israel was destroyed. Sodom and Gomorrah was destroyed because of homosexuality and pornography and bestiality. They got so perverted that they taught their teenagers. Remember, there were teenagers with the homosexuals trying to rape the two angels. They taught it to their children. And that's when God said they have stepped over the line as a society. So more than likely, if you understand prophecy, the judgment of the United States will come. And as you look at Ezekiel 39, it's very clear that it's possible that when God releases everything to begin Daniel's 70th week and the tribulation period, that covers the whole earth, not just the Mideast. The Bible is very clear when God judged the Mideast, it was localized, and the scriptures are clear. The Holy Spirit defines it accurately, the geographical location. We're going to look at text tonight where the spirit of prophecy says it's the whole earth, the whole world. And the United States does not escape. The Bible is very clear that the United States will secretly be behind the destruction of Israel. You see, because like the rest of the West and the world, whoever controls the Mideast and the oil and the wealth of the Dead Sea controls the world. It is plainly revealed by the CIA that if someone took over the Mideast oil and shut the spigots, the United States would have to capitulate in less than 48 hours. It would grind to a halt that rapidly. That is the desperate need of energy of the industrial world for the Mideast oil. And so God, you see, has got everything under control, and we are right at the doors. So he goes on in chapter 39, "Therefore, thou son of man, prophesy against Gog." We learned last week who that is. "Rosh," or the prince of Russia. "And say, thus saith the Lord God, behold," now notice, "I am," but you see, they don't figure any atheistic communist country or atheistic pagan country, you never want to leave God out of the equation. That's the foolishness of a pagan or an atheist or someone who does not have a relationship or recognize the God of gods, the Lord of lords, the King of kings, Yahweh, Jesus Christ, the one who loves Israel, not just the church, not just his bride. He has made a promise to his people, Israel. Remember, "I will bless those who bless thee. I will curse those who curse thee. I'm against thee, thou prince or leader of Russia, the chief prince of Meshech and Tubal." And now notice God speaking here in the first person through Ezekiel, and God saying what he's going to do. Now, you see, God in providence fulfilling prophecy and

sense that he's designed to bring the return of Jesus Christ and establish the kingdom on the earth is allowing Russia and all the other nations to make their decisions, thinking they're controlling things through their ambassadors as they scurry back and forth to Geneva, to Tel Aviv, to Moscow, back to, you know, the UN, to Berlin, to Paris, to London. But God says, I will turn thee back. Once God in his providence unleashes things and draws them down as he said he would, he says, then I will turn thee back. God says, now I'm going to do it. On paper and the whole world watching, there's no way little tiny Israel with all of Europe and all the United States and the Soviet Union and all the Arab Muslim states, there's no way they're going to survive on paper. But see, that's the way God always does it, you see. That's what proves his existence. That's how he is glorified. And that's why he says over and over and over again, especially through Ezekiel, and the whole world, and the heathen or the Gentile world will know that I am the Lord. I will be sanctified in thee, O God. In other words, what I'm going to do to you is going to shock the whole world, because they're going to see that how could Israel survive? You read the accounts of Israel surviving all the secret attacks by the Arab states with all the Russian military might that had been fed into it, you know, since 1955, and the miraculous recovery of Israel, this tiny little nation, against the Soviet might, with Soviet pilots and Soviet commanders dressed like Syrians and Jordanians leading the attack on Israel, and how God intervened. But here, the kill ratio is 84% of the invading Russian army with the Islamic states with it. 84% casualty rate. He said, I will turn thee back and leave but the sixth part of thee, and will cause thee to come up from the north parts. Again, you go to a globe, go to an Encyclopedia Britannica, go to your computer. And the longitudinal lines that are on the globe, you put your finger on Jerusalem and follow the longitudinal line from Jerusalem, it goes directly north through Moscow. I will cause thee to come from the north parts. I will bring thee upon the mountains of Israel. I will smite thy bow out of thy left hand. In other words, when Russia comes. Now, again, remember Ezekiel is probably seeing this, and what he's seeing or receiving from God, he is describing with his intellect the weaponry that God's speaking of that will bring such massive destruction. He could have just as easily said launcher, something that would launch the arrow. And it's interesting, the Hebrew word for arrow that's used here is the modern word for missile in Hebrew, or lightning bolt or missile. And so it's quite possible that God knows that man will have the technology, and Russia will not be using bows and arrows, but launchers and missiles, maybe Scud launchers. But he said, I will smite thy bow out of thy left hand and cause thine arrows or missiles. If you want to, you verify it. Don't go by what I'm telling you. You look in Israel, in the Mideast, that you can just see as the bodies are lying around how that would take place. Thou shalt fall upon the open field, for I have spoken it, saith the Lord God. And I will send a fire on Magog. In other words, on the land of Russia. Now, man, again, has the technology now to fulfill this, but God doesn't need man's weaponry. It's interesting, they just revealed that Israel, not the United States, has developed now and is putting in place a laser defense system that they have been practicing, and they showed it on television, they've released it, that they sent off Scud missiles as they did to attack Israel, King Hussein in 1990 in the Desert Storm War, as he launched Scuds against Tel Aviv and Israel from Iraq. The arrow missiles never hit the actual warheads. They hit the canisters afterward,
They've just revealed that. Now, our arrow missiles never

0: stopped any of the Scud missiles. They just hit the falling canisters as the weapon, the warhead separated from the missile itself. But it showed Israel's new weapon and swinging around and a laser beam shooting into space and blowing up the missile. They've perfected it. Now, make a little sidebar of this. Read Jeremiah 50 through 52. It really is interesting. But we've already covered that, haven't we, several months ago, those prophecies. So God not only is going to retaliate as he destroys this invading horde, but he will use it. And more than likely, Israel will unleash nuclear weapons to Russia. Israel, for many years, has had nuclear capabilities. And they have said they are not going to walk into the ovens like they did with Hitler ever again. And it's not going to be like Masada. They're not going to commit suicide. They are going to, if they even are forced to, make a first strike. They're not going down passively. And Zechariah, when we get into it, describes it pretty clearly what will take place. And again, you see, when John describes this, when Jesus said no human flesh would survive with this thing, you see, in those days with bows and arrows and catapults and boiling oil and rolling boulders down hills on people, there's no way the human race could annihilate itself with a war. But in today's technology, and there, the spirit of prophecy is very clear that he declares, it is in the last days that this takes place. Because God knows, you see, he knows the future. He's the Alpha and the Omega. He is the ever-present I Am, existing in all time frames, in every dimension. He is the eternal now, or I Am. He's in the future before it gets here. He knows what it's going to be. He's God. He's omnipotent. He's omniscient. He is omnipresent. And so he can speak history in advance. He can declare what technology is going to do in advance and have his prophet describe it without his prophet even understanding it. But with his vocabulary and in his culture and his day, describes it with what his understanding is. Now, how do you think your great-grandfather would describe a television set? Certainly not the way you would. How do you think your great-grandfather would describe a jet plane? Not the way you would. More than likely, like maybe some of the people in the islands of the South Pacific, and the first time in their life they saw a white man crash in a metal bird out of the sky, and they worshiped that man. We've got the accounts. They never saw a white man. And when the Allied forces were fighting for the Philippines and that area in New Guinea, these people had never seen, even missionaries, and all of a sudden they'd never seen airplanes, and they're flying and crashing on their islands, and they thought they were gods coming from out of the sky, and they worshiped them, American pilots. They didn't know how to comprehend it or describe it. They just said, iron birds from the sky. And that was just in 1942. And so God says, I will send a fire on Magog. And among them that dwell carelessly. Now, that word careless doesn't mean careless is we're not being responsible. Literally, it means the carelessness is that they are so assured and confident, they feel so safe that they think nothing will happen to us. Not only is God going to use this to trigger the tribulation to unleash the Antichrist, the false Messiah of Revelation chapter 6, but he's going to judge the whole earth. It's going to get out of control. And remember, a fourth of the earth's population is destroyed just with this invasion in the Mideast. Revelation 6 is very clear on this. A quarter of the earth's population. You see, that's more than lives in the Mideast. There are not a billion people living in the Mideast and Russia combined. So he says, I will send a fire on Magog, and among them that dwell carelessly in the isles or the uttermost coastlands. That means the United States, Great Britain, the extreme coast or other parts of the world. And what? Notice again what it says. And they shall know that I am the Lord. So I will make my holy name known in the midst of my people, Israel, and I will not let them pollute my holy name anymore. And the heathen shall know that I am the Lord. God in it. And if you to go to Revelation chapter 7, you'd be amazed at the amount of Gentiles on earth that cry out to God with all of their hearts when this thing is unleashed. Multitudes and multitudes will respond to God's offer of redemption during the tribulation. The heathen shall know that I am the Lord. And they'll probably, you know, when you, isn't it an overwhelming thing when you see the underdog, you just say, there's no way. And then you hear the report that it did happen, you go, how could they? There's just no way. You see, they left God out of the equation. Now, isn't that wonderful to know? When the devil speaks to your heart and says, you're not going to make it, you see, he's leaving God out of the equation. He's saying you're not going to make it because he knows your weakness, my weakness. But see, he always leaves God out of the equation. You say, yeah, you're going to make it. Why? Because God's on your side. That's the wonderful thing about being born again. God's for me. God's for you. So it doesn't matter what the odds are, how weak I am, how powerful the enemy is, how insurmountable the obstacle or the mountain is, God's on your side. And the heathen will know, my gosh, they did make it. They didn't cash it in and turn their backs on Jesus Christ. I thought, sure, that just, you know, that would be it. They'd be into something else, that would be the end of their so-called walking with Jesus. Because they're watching you. Maybe there's someone here tonight, and you think, well, I don't know, I'm not going to make it. And everybody's watching you. And they're thinking, there's no way. But God says, don't forget me. Never forget me. Never believe that lie from the Satan that would tell you that you have no hope. Jesus Christ is an ever-present strength and help. He is a wonderful living hope. It will never forsake you, no matter what the odds are against you. No matter what you do not have, God has it. No matter what you cannot figure out how to survive, God has the answer, and God's not going to forsake you. So the heathen shall know that I am the Lord, the Holy One, in Israel, not in India, in Hinduism, not in Buddhism or Islam. He's the God of Israel, the God of Abraham, Isaac, and Jacob. Your father, my father, that we can talk to and request things from. And Jesus said, when you're his child, you pray in this wise, our father, he's your father. And Ezekiel says, behold, it is come. It is done, saith the Lord God. This is the day whereof I have spoken. God had been, he's been speaking for thousands of years that this day is coming. He's been describing the players, the nations, the politics, the technology, even the way you are buying and selling and being conditioned to buy and sell right now today. The next move for people left behind at the rapture is the mark of the beast on the hand or the forehead. You are so conditioned. And now God is conditioning a whole younger generation to disfigure themselves. So, hey, if a rose is here and a snake is here and an anchor's here and a piece of steel's here, where do you want to put the number? It all is cool, man. Put another mark on me. This is the way. We're pagan now. This is freedom. See, there's a whole new generation being conditioned to mark their bodies, not even give a blink. And so the government will say, well, so you won't feel a little weird. Would you like it in a tattoo? You say, would someone want a tattoo on her forehead? I say, would someone want a tattoo here? If they want it here, what's wrong with the forehead? If they want it on their piece of steel hanging out of their belly button, What's wrong with a mark on the forehead or the hand? Especially if you need it to buy groceries, gasoline, get the utilities on, make a house payment, because there'll be no more cash. Or get in a hospital. Or buy your prescription. You must have your mark. This is the day.
1: 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Thank you again for taking time out of your schedule to hear what the Lord would say. And if you can, join us next time for another Walk in the Light. I want

0: grows when we study God's Word, and Chapter by Chapter is an effort to help you do just that. Every day, Pastor Sandy summarizes a chapter in your Bible that we hope you'll read later. Here's Sandy with today's chapter.
1: Paul is taken from the dark, dingy dungeon. He's slung out into the blinding lights and center stage of the amphitheater. The celebrities in the grandstands are there more to show off and make sport than to hear a sermon, but Paul refuses to be intimidated by either the environment or the spectators. In Acts chapter 26, Paul serves up a sermon to the king and his court. Paul's most convincing proof of the truth of the gospel was what had happened to him. A blinding light had opened his eyes. Jesus became his Lord, and Paul was sent to open the eyes of others. The resurrection had made the radical difference. A risen Christ, not a corpse, was responsible for the change in Paul. Yet to Roman ears, a resurrection sounded preposterous. Festus figured Paul had gone nuts, but Paul refused to be festered by Festus. God had a grip on Agrippa's heart, and Paul didn't want to let him slip away. Paul challenges the king with the truth. Agrippa subscribed to the newspapers and periodicals. He knew what had happened. The gospel is not a mystery religion. It's grounded in historical fact. Agrippa admitted he had almost become a Christian. I wonder how many of hell's inhabitants will say the same. Almost is not enough when it comes to faith in Jesus. The almost will be the left out.
0: Thanks for joining us. 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That's sandyadams.org.
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3: It's 61 degrees.

0: Jeremiah 5, verses 30 and 31. An astonishing and horrible thing has been committed in the land. The prophets prophesy falsely, and the priests rule by their own power. And my people love to have it so. But what will you do in the end? This has been your sustaining word of the day, brought to you by Calvary Chapel of Manitowoc.
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2: 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He's keeping me. 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Why? Because He's a keeping God. He's a blessing God.
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2: With my kids, okay, I spoil them. What? Back off. I'm going to spoil them. I love them. I'll do anything for them. And if it's within my, watch this, control, you better believe I'm going to control the situation to protect them from harm and danger and threats. And I'm an earthly father. Why? What's the reason? Because I love them. Notice that Jude, inspired by the Holy Spirit, is careful to say, loved by God the Father. That changes the whole complexion of it, doesn't it? Or at least it should. Now, I realize there are those who did not have a good relationship with their earthly father, of which I was one. It's one of the hardest things early on in my Christian life, when I gave my life to Christ, it was one of the hardest things for me to do, was to have that shift in my mind that I cannot look at my heavenly father through the lens of my earthly father. Because my earthly father was angry at me all the time. And so I superimposed that on my heavenly father like I was walking around on eggshells for the first part of my Christian life, thinking, man, God's angry at me, just like my earthly father was always angry at me. And no, there is no anger. There is no condemnation. There is no wrath. He took all of His anger, all of His wrath, all of His condemnation, and He put it on His only begotten Son on that cross. That's Romans 8:1, by the way. So why do I expound so much on this? Because this love by God the Father carries with it the idea of being sanctified. Now, that's a big word, right? Makes it sound like I went to seminary. Sanctified means set apart for special use. Illustration. My wife has silverware that was given to her by her mother. I mean, real silverware, just so you know. And we also have plastic utensils. Now, when we have Thanksgiving dinner or Christmas dinner or whatever, you know, a special occasion, we don't pull out the plastic utensils. We pull out the sanctified silver. because it's set apart for this occasion. It's special. It's sanctified. It's set apart. Now, let's try to apply this. God loves us so much. He sets us apart. We're special. There was a children's book that I used to read the boys when I would put them to bed, which was a monumental task sometimes, you know. And of course, my wife was always like, okay, it's bedtime. Baba's going to read you a story. Oh, I am? Is it my turn again tonight? Every night. We had a book called God Made You Special. And my firstborn son, Elias, he was 4 at the time, he said, God made us a pretzel. No, it's not a pretzel. That's different. Anyway, I'm having a flashback. I'm back now. But God, you're so precious in His sight. You're so special in His sight. I mean, he's got plastic utensils for that, but you, no. You're special. Only for special occasions. He shines you and puts His name on you. We're going to see that in a moment. I guess what I'm trying to do here is just help all of us, again, myself included, to understand what it means to be loved by God the Father. What that really means. What that entails. Can I say it like this? What that includes. That I'm loved by God the Father. Now you can take spiritual, it's a healthy pride. That's not working, is it? Not very convincing, is it? We say take pride in, that's what I mean by healthy pride. Does that work? It's a sanctified pride in that you can hold your head up because you're sanctified, you're loved, you're set apart, you're special, you're precious in His eyes. How precious are our children? We call them the apple of our eye, which comes out of the Psalms. And so precious are our children to us. So loved are our children by us. What would we not do for them? And even Jesus alludes to that. You know how to give good gifts to your children. If they ask you for a bread, you're not going to give them a rock. How much more? Your Heavenly Father. Okay, last one, and we'll bring it in for a landing. And this is the best for last. I mean, it's a textbook case. This is big. Last part of verse 1. I'm kept by God the Son. So I'm loved by God the Father, but I'm kept by God the Son. What's that saying, you know, for women? I'm a kept woman. Nowadays, you don't dare admit that. Ha! Yeah. You're a kept woman. He's keeping you all right, barefoot and pregnant, doing dishes. That's the image, right? Because, of course, Satan wants to destroy the family unit because it's a microcosm of our relationship with God, the family of God. God the Father, brothers and sisters in Christ. Jesus the bridegroom, us the

right? That's why he hates your Christian marriage, by the way. That's why he's trying to destroy. Incidentally, going back to the father, that's why it is that there are no men of the house anymore. See, you smite the shepherd, you scatter the sheep, you take out the father, you destroy the whole family. Just go right to the head of the family. And if there's still a father in the picture, which there, I'm sorry to say, probably is not, but even if there is, he's been totally, I was going to say defanged, but that's not a good word. But for lack of a better one, you've completely defanged him. You've dethroned him from his rightful position as the God-given authority in that home. He has no say. I don't know why I went off on that. It's not a problem for me. My wife is, she's a 12-cow wife. Some of you will know about that. I did not say a cow. I paid 12 cows. You know what the going rate for a wife is? One cow. I paid 12. I have a 12-cow wife. I should have not even tried that. Oh, well, just search it online and build a bridge and get over it. But this seals the deal. Because I'm kept by God the Son. You know what that means? I'm kept, preserved, protected, covered, and as we just talked about, set apart by Him and for Him, for His purpose, and all for His glory. He's keeping me. He's protecting me. Why? Because He's a keeping God. He's a blessing God. Did you know that He's a smiling God? He's a gracious God. He's an attentive God. And He's a peace-giving God. Can I end with Numbers chapter 6? We know it well as the Aaronic blessing. This is when God commanded Moses to have Aaron pronounce this blessing upon the Israelites every single time they assembled at the tabernacle or tent of meeting and then subsequently the temple. God wanted them to hear this. So imagine, every time you went to church, you heard this blessing pronounced upon you. So if you went to church more than once a day, you heard it more than once a day. Why did God command Moses to have Aaron pronounce this blessing upon them? Because God wanted His people to know that I want to bless you. I'm a blessing God. I'm a keeping God. I'm a smiling God. We'll come to that in a moment. And so we know it as chapter 6 in Numbers, verses 22. Don't stop at 26. I'm going to include 27. And you'll see why here in a moment. So let me just read it. And the Lord spoke to Moses, saying, speak to Aaron and his sons, as the priestly tribe, saying, this is the way you shall bless the children of Israel. Say to them, verse 24, the Lord bless you. By the way, stop. I'm sorry. Don't put the word may in there. Like the jury's still out. Sure hope the Lord blesses you. May the Lord bless you. I don't know. It's iffy. No, it doesn't say may. Does it say may in your Bibles? I'm not angry. I am a may. If your name may, we love you. I'm not angry at you. It's not may the Lord bless you. No, the Lord bless you. And keep you. The Lord make His face shine upon you. And be gracious to you. The Lord lift up His countenance upon you. And give you peace. I'm sorry. Okay, I got to share it. I have it for a while. We got new people. Just let them hear this. When our boys were little, since I'm using illustrations, and when they were little, wow, so long ago now, I would teach them this rap song that I came up with out of number 6. Just say, hear me out. I wanted to pronounce this blessing on my sons. So I came up with a song that goes like this. The Lord bless you. And keep you, and make His face to shine upon you, and give you peace, and give you peace.

I thought it was pretty good. So here we are some 20 plus years later. They're like, no, don't do it again. We got it. You're blessing us. You're keeping us. So it worked. It stuck, you know. Can I just real briefly make mention of this, make his face shine upon you? Because this is where, like we just talked about, we don't picture God smiling at us. I mean, again, if you're anything like me, or at least how I used to be with my Heavenly Father, I always pictured him not with a smile on his face, but an angry look and clenched teeth and a baseball bat in his hand. I'm thinking, you know, he's not happy with me right now. And this was kind of a game changer for me, because the Lord makes his face shine upon you. He's smiling on you. Think about it as a earthly father, even a grandfather. Grandparents are just silly stupid. They get bumper stickers about their grandchildren. And until you have grandchildren, of which I don't, so I don't understand you, grandparents. But I mean, when your grandchild comes to you and jumps on you, your whole countenance changes. And I'm embarrassed for you. I just want you to know. I mean, you make weird sounds. And you do weird things because that's your grandchild. And your whole countenance has changed. That's what God's like with us. Can you believe it? It's like, I'm not getting on his lap to be bent over his knee to get a spanking, but a bouncing. Good, he's playing with me. He's happy, smiling at me. I don't know, that was a life changer for me. To think that God is lifting up his countenance upon me. And he's making his face shine upon me. That's his attention. You know when you walk into a room and somebody just gives you their undivided attention? How much does that mean to you? I mean, conversely, you walk into the room and they're on their phone. Oh, hi. Wow. When you walk into God's room, he's not on his phone. He doesn't have one. So they can't track him. But I'm sorry, that was no extra charge too, but he gives you his undivided attention. He turns away from everything that he was focused on. He's looking at you. He's shining his face upon you. He's smiling his face upon you. He's lifting up his countenance to you. You have his undivided attention. How about what's referred to as the heavenly hush in heaven when the prayers of the saints are lifted up in the book of Revelation? It's like, you'll forgive me for seeing it this way, but this is how I think and picture it. Here's God in heaven. My daddy, my Abba, my Baba, my Papa. And he's in heaven. And I'm getting ready to pray. And he says, everybody, the whole heavenly host, shh, quiet. JD's about to pray. I'm giving him my undivided attention. I'm lifting up my countenance upon him. Wow, is that chicken skin? Can we talk about verse 27 lastly? So every time they would hear this blessing upon them, that God was going to keep them, were kept by God the Son, loved by God the Father, blessed. He says, verse 27, so they shall put my name on the children of Israel, and

highest honor and the most pronounced blessing you can ever bless somebody with is when you put the name of God on them. The name of God on them. That's like the ultimate. My name is on you. You know, when the husband marries the wife, he changes her name. Now she has his name on him. Something for which my wife has still never forgiven me of after 35 years. Her maiden name was Lynn. So beautiful. Irish, used to be O-Lynn. They dropped the O like a lot did. So Lynn. Ah, here I come along. Frog. My name is on her, and she can't get it off. Anyway, till she gets her new name. Anyway, but she's identified by my name. That's what God's saying. I want you to be identified by my name. My name is on you now, and I want to bless you. So growing up, my mom would always say in Arabic, Ism, and I'm not going to say Allah, because in innocently, Allah is synonymous in Arabic with God. Not the name, the title, God. But Allah is not the title of God, it's the name of the Islamic God. It's a false God. And Muhammad, a false prophet. And Islam, a false religion. Allah is not Jehovah. But she would say, Ism Allah Alik, the name of God is upon you. Highest blessing. So I changed it after I got saved to Ism Yeshua Alek, the name of Jesus is upon you. Yeshua in Arabic, Yeshua in Hebrew. The name of Jesus be upon you. And that's what I pronounced upon my children. It's the highest blessing that you can pronounce on anyone, is to put the name of God on them. Pronounce the blessing of God, the name of God, the nature of God upon someone. Now, let's sew it up. How does this all tie in with, again, the reasons, not meritorious, that God is in control? We belong to Him. Think about it like this. He's at great risk chosen to identify himself with us. Think about that. So we are identified by his name and his nature because we belong to him. We're a child of God, loved by God the Father, kept by God the Son. So again, if I were God, I would not put my name on you. Because if you do something, then my name's attached to it. It's like when somebody says, is that your son or your daughter? My response is, it depends. What did they do? I'm just asking. If it's good, yeah. I even take it further with my wife. Is that your son? Yeah, it depends. If it's good, yeah, that's my son. From my side of the family, not my wife's. See, because my wife takes everything that is bad genetically about our children, she says, that's your side of the family. I said, well, that's okay, we're even, because I changed your name to Frog, so there you go. We belong to him. Thursday night, Ezekiel 37, they will be my people, and I will be their God. And because I'm their God and they're my people, with my name on them, that comes with certain perks and benefits. It's kind of like, and I'll close with this, when somebody says, well, do you know who my daddy is? You know, because we're dropping names again, so why not? So, yeah, you know who my father is? He owns this huge, you know, company and blah, blah, blah, blah, blah. And then I just come back with, in of course, a very pastoral way, say, well, do you know who my father is? He's the creator of the heavens and the earth and the sea and all that in them is, and he's

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1: Thanks for joining us for today's edition of In Spirit and Truth with Pastor J.D. 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Be ready to give an answer to those seeking the truth. Jesus Christ is our only hope in these final days before the return of Jesus. Are you ready? Christians have nothing to fear. Jesus is coming for His bride, the church, soon and very soon. Again, thanks for joining us for this edition. Be sure to also listen to Pastor JD's prophecy updates as he shares current events through the lens of their prophetic importance. This has been another edition of In Spirit and Truth. La, la, la,
2: la, ah. 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
5: It's 65 degrees.
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7: When a clothing manufacturer selects a high-quality fabric, he is usually concerned enough to make sure that good workmanship goes into the final product. In a similar way, the fabric of creation tells us a lot about its creator. Mathematics, more than anything else, reflects the fabric of the creation. Many scientists today are puzzled by the fact that the material world they study can be accurately described in mathematical equations. The falling of a stone or a feather, even the colors of a rainbow, all correspond to mathematical formulae. Even chaos has a mathematical description. One Nobel physicist has moved to write a paper entitled "The Unreasonable Effectiveness of Mathematics in the Natural Sciences." Because mathematics so precisely describe reality, we can send a space probe billions of miles on perfect target. Mathematics enables us to receive the pictures it returns to Earth using a transmitter no more powerful than a 5-watt light bulb. As one science writer put it, scientists use mathematics as a wonderful gift, but they have no idea why it works so well. Of course, creation scientists don't wonder why math works. They know that the creation is the work of an orderly and wise creator who was pleased with his final product. The precision of mathematics reflects the excellent quality of his fine workmanship.
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0: Walking the Old Path, the radio ministry outreach of Old Path Ministries in Texas. Walking the Old Path is a chapter-by-chapter, verse-by-verse study of God's Word, from Genesis to the book of Revelation. Everybody, and welcome back to the show. Today we're going to be continuing on. So if you have your Bible handy, as always, join us as we stay the course by walking the old path. Pastor Chris?
1: When you read the book of Ecclesiastes, and we'll get there, that book starts out where he just says, vanity of vanities, there is nothing new under the sun. It's just futility, and my gosh, it's depressing. When he first says what he ends up saying, he just comes to a place for a guy with ability and wisdom and all that stuff, more than anybody's ever had, to write what you see there in Ecclesiastes at the beginning of it, that there is nothing new under the sun, everything is vanity, and he just sounds like a defeated, frustrated man. So how does he get to that point? And what we have for the answer, it's very obvious. It's found also in 1 Kings, but it's in chapter 11. And it's where it tells us that Solomon loved many women. And so he accumulated to himself. He's basically the man who could never say no. And so unfortunately, he accumulated 300 wives and 700 concubines. That's what the Bible tells us. Now, again, concubines, wives, and all that stuff come to him for the most part as a way of entreaty from other nations and kings and people that are trying to get the favor of Solomon, and they come from all over the world. Basically, they're just a collection to him, which is really kind of a sad, disgusting kind of a thing, sad to say. But it shouldn't have been such. This was never what God had ever intended. God was not into polygamy, counter to what some people think. That's man taking it on himself. Anyway, long and the short of it, they turned his heart away from God. Read it for yourself, 1 Kings chapter 11. So by the culmination of the book of Ecclesiastes, he comes to the point. So what's the whole point of this? And the whole book of Ecclesiastes is just, I've made so many mistakes. This is what I've come to learn. And he's never, he didn't follow where he had begun. So if you take Ecclesiastes and put Proverbs side by side, here is, in Proverbs, Solomon saying, here is wisdom. What he did in his life was not apply wisdom. And it really created in him a very big and very real frustration at the end of his life that he would say, everything is vanity. I didn't do what I should have done. I knew better and I didn't. And so at the end of Ecclesiastes, when he summarizes the whole thing, he just says, so what is the summation of all of this? Do what God says. That's man's all. And so you go, the smartest, wisest guy that's ever been boils it down to that. Be obedient to God and everything will work. But his life did not follow that pattern. He was very much, at the beginning, an obedient man. He fell into the folly in the middle of his life by being turned away from his God, only to come back at the end of his life to say, I've squandered so much. If only I had done what I was supposed to do from the beginning. So there it is. That's the life of Solomon, a very, very interesting character. And he made the mistakes that he did. And it was to the It was to his own peril. It was to his own destruction in the way of his kingdom. Not because of his, he didn't lose his life because of it, but so much about him on a personal level is so much missed opportunity. And we have the reasons why. Again, you read the book of Ecclesiastes, you know that something's going on. So go and read those. And if you have some feedback, please let me know in the comment section on YouTube or through email, however you like. Again, the website is oldpaththeology.net. Book of Proverbs, chapter 1, verse 1. Let's have a word of prayer and let's take a look at our text. Father, we thank you so much that we can come to your word and that it has so much to say to us, so much that we can learn, so much that we can glean. We pray, Father, that you would give us instruction as we read it here. We give you all thanks and praise and ask that you would direct us by your Spirit. We ask it in Jesus' name. Amen. Now, as we look at the proverb, let's read the first six verses and we'll move on from there. It says, now the proverbs of Solomon, the son of David, the king of Israel, to know wisdom and instruction, to perceive the words of understanding, to receive the instruction of wisdom, justice, judgment, and equity, to to give prudence to the simple, and to the young man knowledge and direction, discretion rather. A wise man will hear and increase learning. A man of understanding will attain wise counsel. To understand a proverb and an enigma, the words of the wise and of their riddles. Now, what he's done is just told you in these six verses the reason for the entire book. And it's so that he can pass along from one generation to the next the things which is the culmination of a life and those things that can be passed along. So there are so many words here that we see in English that we may be very familiar with. Other ones, because we don't use them so often, they have a lot of what we'll look at as similes. We'll look at the similes of it. And so it's an English word that we might use, but here's some other words that we use probably more regularly. So I'm going to kind of go through that as we go through these verses and say, what exactly is he getting at here? So what's his reason for doing this? And again, what we're going to find as we go through this, you're going to see as we go through, and this is the last book that I taught on Sunday mornings before moving here to Texas. We went through the Proverbs, and I found out immediately that the things that he would put down here as just principles and things that were his observations to the New Testament believer, we say what Solomon says here is wonderful and accurate and it's good, but boy, when we see it expanded in the New Testament, it takes on a completely different dimension. And it just helps you to realize that the New Testament believer has so many more things that are revealed to us that were just hinted at in the Old Testament, and you really see that in Solomon's writing here, because we will say, like with a lot of times in the Psalms, oh man, if you could have only seen it through my eyes, Solomon or David, what God has revealed in these times is just superior. There's so much more to it. But what he says here, here's the reason why I want to write these things. Because this life that he has, this life that he has lived has provided for him a wealth of knowledge and wisdom and all the rest of it. That's why he says, here's the reason why he wants to do this. So as we look at the first verse, and it just says the identification of who is it that's writing and who is then his recipient. You'll see it's to young men sometimes who refer to them as sons. The Proverbs, and the Proverbs are just the similes. They're the parables. There are some parallels. The person that's wise will do this. The fool will do that. There's a lot of that just parallel side by side. The point and the counterpoint, and they're very, very just quick. Sometimes he will run through them in one verse and move on to a different topic in the very next verse. So they come at you very, very quickly. Some refer to them as kind of pithy, means that they're just bang, bang. There's no real description. There's no elaborating on it. It's just straightforward. There is this and there is that, period, end of story, move on. So much of it is written that way. So we see that they're intended, though, for instruction, as kind of parables will be, because sometimes there's just metaphor that's used. There's a whole lot of creative ways that Solomon is conveying a thought and making sure that the people that are hearing him get the instruction that comes along with it, because really it's intended to do that. It's intended to take the reader through the thought process of Solomon so that the outcome would be favorable, that they would walk rightly and honorably before God, and that they would be successful. That's the reason for his writing. So when he says it's the Proverbs of Solomon, the son of David, the king of Israel, that gives you his pedigree and what has he learned over a lifetime. And it's by his own personal observations, but let's remember, you can learn so much by watching someone else. You'll hear it from me every once in a while. I say it a lot, and you know, off camera as well. I would rather find or learn something from a person that's bloodied up their nose in the process than for me to have to bloody up my nose in the process. Why can't I just learn from them and not repeat? That's the preferable way, I believe, and that's kind of where Solomon's at in this whole thing. So it is, as he says, it's to know wisdom and instruction, to perceive the words of understanding, verse 2, and then to receive the instruction of wisdom, justice, judgment, equity, and then to give prudence to the simple. So the first part, here's why he would want people to understand what he is saying here. So verse 2 tells us, it's so that you can know wisdom. So here's where I want to get into the similes. So what does he mean by know? Now, a lot of times we think in the Old Testament, I'm sorry, the New Testament sense, because of Greek words, there's a knowledge that you can gain because you've heard it from someone else or you've read it in a book. or it's some other way that you've had third party, some other way other than your own personal observations and your firsthand experience yourself. In this case, he is speaking from his own personal understanding, and we are then the recipients of this. But when we read these things, we can probably say, I understand exactly where he's coming from because I've gone through those things. So firsthand, we're getting it from him. If we've experienced it ourselves, then we are in the same place that he is, and we're able to say, yep, I've learned that myself. Now, if we come across things that we have not necessarily encountered on our own, then great. We're still getting a third party, but we'd be wise to pay attention to what he has said. Now, let me get this out of the way because it's one of my favorite things. Those of you who know me the longest know I've used this a number of times. And I stole this one from my daughter. And it's an updated version of something that I had said long before that. So I used to use the word tomato. She used avocado. So knowledge, you can know something. Knowledge is that avocado is a fruit. You can know that. It's not a vegetable. It's a fruit. Now, wisdom would be that you don't put it in a fruit salad. So fruit salads usually are, depending on what kind of things you have in it, it'll have pineapple, it'll have cantaloupe, it'll have honeydew, it'll have maybe strawberries, who knows. Whatever you like, put it in there. And a fruit salad is something that different people, depending on what they like for their fruit, they'll put in whatever they like. They would not put an avocado or a tomato, which is also a fruit, in that category. You don't put that in a fruit salad. So you can know something, but wisdom is not something that is actually can be applied until you're doing what you know to be true and then act accordingly. That's where wisdom comes into this. So wisdom is taking what you know to be true and applying it to whatever the situation may be. So we don't want to use them interchangeably because they're not. To know something is not necessarily to be wise. It's not wise until you do the correct thing with the knowledge that you have. Again, don't put avocado in a fruit salad. It'd be disgusting, right? It just doesn't have that same thing. We think of fruit as being sweet, but there are some things that are considered fruits that are not actually fruit in the sweet sense, so you wouldn't add them in with the sweets. So you all get it. Now, I can't get the smile off my face because it's just funny. Thinking of a fruit salad with pieces of avocado, it will look pretty ridiculous. Anyway, fun. Here is what he says. These proverbs are given for this reason, so that people can know, and that knowing is, it's by word, it's by experience, it's by things that you've observed, or you're taking it from the first-hand observation of the person who's there. So here's his intention. It's that you would know wisdom, and it's decision that wisdom is a decision that you make based on the knowledge that you have. You know what to do, and then you do it according to that knowledge, because it'll have you with the correct outcome. Wisdom is always intended to bring about the correct outcome based on your knowledge. So, to know wisdom and then to know also instruction. Now, you're going to find that he uses these words consistently all throughout the Proverbs. We're going to see things like wisdom, knowledge, instruction, all of that kind of stuff. He's going to use these words commonly throughout all of these Proverbs. So again, the instruction then would be discipline, and it doesn't have to be in the sense of being punished, but just discipline that you make yourself disciplined to an outcome. You do these things because this is the wise course it's the wise course to follow. So I will discipline myself. I will govern my own body and life and whatever it may be to do the correct thing here. That's the instruction that's being referred to here. So it's to know wisdom and instruction, and then going on to perceive the words of understanding. And the perceiving is to discern. So it's to make a decision on one thing or the other. So again, there's the instruction, there's the disciplining of the mind, there's the focusing of those things, but then there is the acting upon. It's kind of the same relationship that you have with wisdom and knowledge. You also then have with instruction and then also perception. What must I do in order to bring this about? So it's to perceive, it's to discern the words of understanding, and understanding just means knowledge. It's you've come to a knowledge of the things that you're supposed to do. He's using a lot of words here that kind of get us to the exact same place. So, which a lot will happen often in the book of Proverbs. But he's put these things there so that it would kind of set a baseline of this is knowledge, this is wisdom. What do you do from that point? Because he's shown you this part is important, this is the knowledge, and if you're wise, you will act accordingly. Now it goes to the individual. You are to ascertain or to discern whether or not you're following the instruction that he has given here. So you see how it's kind of building on it. So, that you would perceive the words of understanding, and that you would then, as he says in verse 3, to receive the instruction of wisdom. And so, again, the receiving is that you'll take it in hand. You'll take hold of it. So, once again, everything is out there, but until you appropriate it, he could be the best instructor of all kinds of things. He could say, here's what I know. This is what knowledge is. And wisdom is to act upon that knowledge. But then he throws it to the person that's hearing these things. They then have the decision to make of what is the right thing. Now think about it in his own work, the working of his own mind. If you're Solomon, you would realize, look, if I am the king of Israel, I am going to have people trying to make peace with me, and one of the ways that they are going to do that is to offer me their daughters in marriage. And so if that's the case, if they're coming from foreign places and don't serve the God of Israel, they may very well, you know, want to follow pagan gods. That's not a good thing as far as the scriptures are concerned. God forbids it. And yet he did it. So that you can see, he knows what the law says. He clearly did not follow the law. So he had knowledge, but he didn't apply wisdom to it. You see the problem here? Now, he can, in hindsight, look back and say, if only I had followed my own understanding and wisdom, but he didn't put those things in. And it wasn't because he didn't understand, it wasn't because he didn't perceive, it's because he acted according to his flesh and not to his better judgments. So, the reason for a proverb would be to say, we should understand what we're doing and what could be the potential fallout of it. And I don't have to go to someone's opinion, because the ultimate authority for this is what the scripture has to say on any given topic. So if we want to say, well, so where do we find the information about wisdom and knowledge and instruction and discernment and justice and equity and all those kind of things that we're reading in these verses? Well, the Bible's your source. So we don't have another source. There's no secondary source. And even if we would say, well, what about somebody that we would look to as far as wise? What about our pastor? What about our church? What about this, that, or the other thing? Well, if those sources are using the scripture, you're still coming back round ways to it. Whoever that person is going to be pointing you back to the scriptures, because that's the only place where any of these things are found. They don't exist somewhere else. God has his own way of communicating what is actual truth. He does that through his word. And anything that he would use as a source to convey that information, pastor, I don't even care if it was done by an angel, it's always going to point you back. You'll be able to prove it through the scripture. That's your ultimate foundation for anything that you will find going forward, period, end of story. Now, back to what he has to say. So he says, it is then for the person to perceive the words of understanding. And once again, the idea of perception is to discern the words. Now, that's whatever's used to convey these truths, whether it's the written word, the spoken word, whatever it may be. Solomon would have said all of these things to his sons and to anyone who would be younger, somebody he could pass it along to. He's also here. We can see he's also put it in writing. So then he says, to receive the instruction, perceive the words of understanding, knowledge, and then to receive, and that's to take to yourself the instruction or what wisdom will end up giving to you, the person who seeks. So again, this requires two people. If it's going to be one person to the next, like Paul wants, as he says to Timothy and Titus, have your old men disciple the younger men. Very, very important thing. They're going to point them to the scriptures. They're going to say, and what the scriptures have to say, I've actually observed it with my own life. So Solomon's doing the exact same thing. There's a wealth of information that has been given to Solomon through the years. Let me pass it along to you. So it takes the person that will pass it along, and then it also requires the person that comes after. Now, mentioning Calvary Chapels, I have been around the Calvary Chapel movement now for, next year will be 40 years. In those 40 years, I've been around a great number of men who I would look at over the years who were older in the Lord than I was, and I gleaned so much from those men. I learned from them so that I wouldn't have to learn for myself. Now, again, I would want to take anything that they had to say and check it against the scriptures. But watching and observing somebody who's been there time and time again, they are not thrown to the fits of fear and you know, kind of anxiousness as maybe somebody who's new in the faith, because they've been there for a while. They've been through things. They've seen it. They understand it. So it's good to take hold of those things that you see from someone else as they pass them along, whether you watch them or whether you hear them. It's always, once again, you're going to find out whether they operate in a biblical sense. Are their answers biblical or are they emotional? Are their reactions to circumstances biblical? Because they're, again, they're temperate, they're godly. They handle things in such a way that they don't get into fits of rage. They're not profane. They just handle things differently than the person in living in the world would. So this is what Solomon's starting to get along to the people who are listening to him as we read these things again. There's a lot of similes here. So it is to perceive the words or those things that are communicated verbally, words written out verbally, however it may be, that leads to knowledge or to understanding. And then the last part, there is the receiving or the taking to yourself the instruction of wisdom. But then he adds in these pieces: justice, judgment, and equity. Now, when we get to justice, it is rightly and righteously hearing a particular situation and then making a determination of your course, of what you're going to do. And then when we get to the second part of that, when it gets to the idea of judgment, that's when the verdict comes down. So how then will that be handled? Now, again, he's speaking about this, think about it from a king's point of view. A king is going to have to say there is justice and judgment that needs to be needs to be considered in this, and equity needs to be done as well. Now, this also trickles down to the individual, because it's not like we're a king running a nation. But we are, let's say, if we're a young man or if we're an older man and we have a home and we have children and we have situations that come to us, we have to look at something that's coming that we have to make a determination about. And so making a righteous judgment, when I look at all the information, would I come to the conclusion in what my actions are going to be that they're pleasing as far as God is concerned? And then when I come to that decision, that judgment, when I make my decision or my verdict, is it the correct one based upon a righteous judgment that I've made in the first place? And if it's going to affect someone's life, have I put my thumb on the scale because I want to favor one person over another? Of course, we would never want to do that. Equity would be, I'm not going to take into account whether the person is rich or poor, whether I like them or dislike them on a personal level, whatever the case may be. None of that matters. Equity would be able to say, I only follow what is right and honorable as far as the scripture is concerned, and my personal feelings about this are put to the side. Now, when people serve on juries, that's what they're asked to do. Of course, we know it's not human nature. So the things that he's asking us to do here, much of it is against human nature, right? Because we're pretty much looking to do what only works or benefits us. It's not always that we're looking to be fair and impartial and only take where the facts lead you. It's not really necessary that way, because, again, mankind's way is just what's beneficial to me. Now, he goes on, he says this: to give prudence to the simple and the young man knowledge and discretion. So this is where he finally mentions young man. So again, this would be, is the person that he's writing to, you could look at it, if it's written to somebody else who's seen as mature, then you're supposed to pass it to the next man down the line. If it's Solomon speaking, that I would be saying these things so that those young men under me as king, maybe my sons or people that are like that, nobles, whatever it may be, whoever is there to hear or glean from me, this is what they'll be able to hear as somebody who's experienced and learned in these matters. So it is then to give, as it says here, to give prudence. And that's just good common sense is what it's supposed to be. It's not making decisions in some fit of angst and anxiety, but rather it's that just sensible, not given over to all kinds of excesses. It's just that quiet sitting back and making determinations. It's that idea of giving to the person, this young man, giving him prudence, And again, so prudence would be that good common sense. And then to the person who is simple, I jumped a little bit here. Give prudence to the simple. The simple would be the person who just doesn't have the knowledge that's there. Doesn't mean simple like they can't get it. It's just that they're without that knowledge yet. So it's to give to them something that they may not yet understand, so that when they get to that point, they already have the tools necessary to make the proper decision. So he says this. Then it is also then to the young man, knowledge and discretion. Knowledge, he's already used that same word again up in the, it's the difference of noun versus verb. When he talks about it at the beginning where he says to know in verse 2, to know is to actively as a verb to understand things, to know those things. It's an action. Here, it's spoken as a verb. You just have knowledge. Not that you're employing it, it's just something that you have. It's kind of the, if you know the difference between verbs and nouns. So he says, give prudence to the simple and to the young man knowledge and discretion. And discretion is just thoughtfulness, working your way through the whole thing, not just, you know, knee jerk, first thing that comes to mind, that's going to be your reaction.
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0: Welcome to today's edition of Upward Call, a radio outreach ministry of Calvary Chapel, Madison, Wisconsin. 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
1: All right, we're going to be in Matthew chapter 23. You can find your way there. As Brian said, in the prayer time, you know, we made an intentional purpose for that to be the main part of our service about 11 years ago because of that verse out in the dining area there. Prayer used to be Friday nights. It was like optional. And get convicted. It's like, dude, we have the word, we're have fellowship time, we break bread and everything. But in the book of Acts, every time they were together, they were in one accord in prayer. And the Lord would convict our hearts. He's like, well, that's optional. You know, it's really the most important things that we do as believers. So we said, well, you know, we're going to start doing it after service. And we loved it so much Sunday mornings. We did it Friday and Wednesday. And believe it or not, I mean, we understood that if you're going to do this, dude, people are probably going to leave. They did. People left. They were too freaked out. It's like, well, I don't want to have to participate. What kind of a church is this, you know? And people come and they get all weirded out because, wow, they're praying, man. This is, you know, we just get together in groups and it's what we need to do. And so I'm thankful and personally be blessed to be amongst believers who take it seriously. Father, thank you for your word. Speak to us right now, Lord. This is a heavy passage. And so I pray, Lord, that your Holy Spirit would teach us today, Jesus, that you would be pleased as your body is in one accord. Father, thank you for your word. Speak to us right now, Lord. This is a heavy passage. And so I pray, Lord, that your Holy Spirit would teach us today, Jesus, that you would be pleased as your body is in one accord. And the unity of the Spirit and the bond of peace, Lord, together, that we would be lifting up our requests. That's what honors you. It's what you delight in. You are the head. We are the body. May we be in one accord in prayer. Bless this time in Jesus' name. Amen. Verse 1, then Jesus spoke to the multitudes and to his disciples, saying, the scribes and the Pharisees sit in Moses' seat. Therefore, whatever they tell you to observe, that observe and do, but do not do according to their works, for they say and do not do. For they bind heavy burdens, hard to bear, lay them on men's shoulders, but they themselves will not move them with one of their fingers. All their works they do to be seen by men. They make their phylacteries broad and large borders of their garments, love the best seats at the feasts, the best seats in the synagogues, greetings in the marketplace, to be called by men, Rabbi, Rabbi. But you do not be called Rabbi, for one is your teacher, the Christ. You are all brethren. Do not call anyone on earth your father, for one is your father, he who is in heaven. And do not be called teachers, for one is your teacher, the Christ. But he who is greatest among you shall be your servant, and whoever exalts himself will be humbled. He who humbles himself will be exalted. Now, Mark, in his gospel, he sums up this pronouncement that Jesus makes against the religious leaders of Israel. Mark sums this up in 3 verses. Luke sums it up in 2 verses. Matthew lays it out in 38 very strong, very sobering verses. As this gospel was originally intended for a Jewish audience, it's got a Jewish theme to it. But this chapter records Israel's Messiah's formal final pronouncement of judgment upon the religious system there in Jerusalem. Once the Messiah came, all that we just studied in Leviticus on Wednesday nights, all of that was fulfilled in him and through what he did here on this earth. The governing body is being held accountable for their guilt in leading the nation to reject their Messiah. They should have been waiting. They should have been prepared. They should have been preparing the people. You know, I'd hate to be in their shoes when the Lord comes back. What do you do? Were you preparing my people for my return? A lot of churches don't. But that's what we're here for. The judgment was also going to fall upon all who remain under their authority. Jesus had presented himself undeniably as Israel's savior and king, as the Messiah. He had withstood the leaders' attempts at eliminating him politically, eliminating him theologically, doctrinally, religiously. So now they pretty much just got to kill him as they want to get rid of him. But even that, as we know, is going to backfire because he's going to rise on the third day. At the end of chapter 22, Jesus gave his final definitive statement of being the Son of God. When he asked them the question, after they questioned him, he says, how is it that David in the Spirit, verse 43 of chapter 22, how is it that he would call the Messiah both his son and his Lord? Pointing out the clear teaching of Scripture that the Messiah has a dual nature, both God and man, to which it says in verse 46 of chapter 22, no one was able to answer him a word, nor did anyone dare question him anymore from that day on. So here Jesus turns to the multitudes, to his disciples, and pretty much draws a line in the sand, saying here, the scribes and the Pharisees, there in verse 2, they sit in Moses' seat, therefore whatever they tell you, observe. And observe and do, but do not do according to their works. Now it becomes evident further on in this chapter, in this dialogue, it's really a monologue that Jesus gives here, that he's also speaking to the scribes and Pharisees, that they were still there. They're getting called out in front of everybody. So they would be standing there as he's warning the multitudes and his disciples, do not listen to these guys. Do not follow them. To say that the scribes and Pharisees sit in Moses' seat means that they were the authorized expounders of the scripture. In the synagogues, everyone would stand while the scripture was read, and then the scribes and Pharisees would sit in a special chair and explain or expound upon what had been read. Not every Pharisee was a scribe, but the scribes were generally all Pharisees, experts in the law of Moses. And because they sat in that authorized place of expounding the word of God, whatever they tell you to observe, that observe and do, Jesus says. So the emphasis is upon the scriptures. They are what is the authority. The scriptures are the authority, not Pastor Jeff, not Calvary Chapel, the word of God. That's why we just go through it verse by verse. We let it speak for itself. I don't determine. I can't skip over hard parts and avoid the controversial issues. Dude, we're going to go right to them. Let the word speak for itself. The multitudes of that day, they didn't have the luxury of owning their own Bible, let alone four or five of them. Most of the people could not read or write. So they were dependent upon these guys reading them the scriptures. So continue to observe and do all that these scribes and Pharisees command and teach out of the word of God. But he says in verse 3, do not do according to their works, because they say and they do not do. They talk about, but they don't do it. Responsibility is laid upon every individual at this point to discern for themselves between what was being preached and what is being practiced. Did my home, my life is out of line. Why would you want to listen to me? This dude doesn't even believe it. He doesn't even follow it. You know, then it's just talking. Of all people, anyone who opens this word, according to James, if you're going to be a teacher, dude, you're going to be held to a higher accountability. And so it should be. You are representing Christ and his word. The people were warned to not follow the practices of the religious leaders, for they say, but they don't do. And he goes on to give examples in verse 4. They bind heavy burdens, hard to bear, lay them on men's shoulders, but they don't move a finger to help anybody. See, power-hungry religious leaders, they foster a spiritual environment of rules, guilt, defeat, religious oppression, all to maintain their own positions. The last thing they want is for people to be free to love God apart from them, because that totally undermines their power over people, and that's what they're in it for, all just for power. And so they keep people weighed down spiritually. And that's the idea here. They lay these heavy legalistic trips on people, but they themselves would never dream of lifting a finger to lighten somebody's load, to help someone, except when it's to their advantage, when everyone's looking and, oh, look at how I'm helping some poor person. Otherwise, it's all about religious legalism. Contrast that with Jesus, who said in chapter 11, verse 28, come unto me, all who labor are heavy laden. I will give you rest. Lay your burdens here upon me. My yoke is easy. My burden is light. Dude, if I'm weighed down, if I'm carrying a huge weight, then I'm not following Christ. He came to take that weight off. I can carry all my baggage around if I want, but I'm not going to be of any worth to the kingdom while I'm here on earth, which is while we're here. It's not just, oh, I get saved and now I just live a Christian life of going to Christian concerts and watching Christian movies and going to Christian this and that. Now I'm in a mission field. We're in a battle against the evil enemy. Our neighbors, our friends, our unsaved families, dude, they need to hear the gospel. They need to see someone who's not weighed down. Dude, why do I want what you have? You know, if you're just always weighed down anyway, you see someone who's going through a hard time, who still has joy and peace. I know that's what drew me to the Lord. It's like, what is with this person? And their husband's a drug dealer, but she's always joyful. She's always happy, always kind. She has something that other people don't have. Whom the Son sets free is free indeed, through the truth of the word, John 8. So that was one of their false religious practices, pressing strict religious rules on others that they don't keep. But all that they did was only for show. Then all their works, he says in verse 5, are to be seen by men. They make their phylacteries broad and larger borders of their garments. There was a book put out once. It was called Playing Charades. And the author did research to show the most common situations where people don't act like themselves, where people exaggerate. There's three main places. One is the lobby of a fancy hotel. The other is in a new car showroom. The third place is at church, where people put on a whole fake thing. They all most likely fake some aspect of themselves. That was how it was all the time with these religious leaders. All the supposed spiritual things they did was all for show. In God's law, Deuteronomy chapter 6, verse 3, it's called the Shema. It says to bind the word of God on my hand before my eyes, nail it on your doorpost. Talk about it when you get up, when you sit down. It's a great practice. But when it says to bind the word of God on my hand before my eyes, you know, it's to be understood spiritually, that my life is to be lived with God's word always before my eyes, always at hand. It should be my go-to source for how to deal with a situation. God's word is a wise way to live, always having God's word at the forefront of my mind. So it is the source from which I'm drawing my reasoning in different situations. These religious leaders took it literally and made phylacteries, these little boxes with that scripture verse in them. And they would hang them on their forefront, and they started out little, but you see, you know, drawings, they became very large because mine's bigger than yours, you know. And the same with their borders on their prayer shawls. All these outward displays of being really devout and holy, with the only problem being they were neither devout nor holy. It was all fake to promote an image of being super spiritual. They loved the best places at feasts, the best seats in synagogues, greetings in the marketplace. They were all about titles and positions. And nothing's changed. There's still those who wear special collars or robes even. It's like almost to the point, you know, I do a lot. I go into prisons. I also, you know, go and do jail visits as a clergy. You know, they don't believe I'm even a pastor. They're like, you're a pastor? And I got to show them online, you know, and this guy held me up for like a half hour till like proved, you know. I said, dude, if I put a collar on and a robe, I could probably walk in here with a pocket full of contraband. He's like, yeah, probably. You know, that's what it is. Oh, your honor, come on in here. And it's exactly how it is. They're called Reverend or Holy Father. The whole reason for doing what they do, to be looked upon as some exalted person. There was a court case once where this man was found guilty for selling fraudulent medical degrees. People just want to be doctor this or that. It's been estimated that over 10,000 practicing physicians in this country are doing so with phony medical degrees. They're not even, went to school. The guy was convicted in federal court, testified before a congressional panel. He said that he would provide clients with false transcripts showing that they had fulfilled medical requirements from the prestigious schools that they didn't attend. They would pay him $5,000 to $27,000 for this honor. And even though he made all his millions of dollars, dude, most of it went to bribes and expenses, he said. A nice comforting thought next time someone's standing over you with a scalpel, you know, oh, this guy knows what he's doing, you know. But that's just physical. How many people are fraudulently leading people to an eternity in hell just for money or for pride or for ambition? And how many people are willingly being led astray? Because, obviously, it's important. Having no biblical discernment, just taking someone's word for it because of all the outward show and everything external. Jesus says, don't get deceived by religious hypocrisy. The word of God is to be my authority. This is how I am to determine what a pastor is or what an elder is or whatever. It's very clear. That's how I should determine. If I was taking my family to a church, that's what I would determine. I wouldn't go, oh, dude, they got a great kids program. They got some great entertainment here. I'd be going, this pastor, is he line up with 1 Timothy 3 and Ephesians 4, these elders around here, do they line up with these scriptures? If they don't, I'm going to find a church where they do. And there's not many. But, you know, why else gather to just pretend? If I forsake the miraculous provision that God has given to me in this book, if it's not important enough for me to get my basic understanding for what is true, then, dude, it's on me. I'm going to stand before God and have to answer for that. In turning now from the multitudes, he turns to his disciples. Jesus says in verse 8, but you do not be called rabbi, for one is your teacher, the Christ, the Messiah. And you're all brethren. The pronoun here is emphatic in Greek, but you, it's almost like you're to picture him turning to his group of disciples. You guys, Peter, John, dude, you do not take on this type of a profile. These guys, these religious leaders, they do everything for recognition and for selfish gain. But those who are his followers are not to seek titles and positions. Growing up Roman Catholic, the priest, you always called him father. And if it was

is what he's saying, should he delegate a position of oversight within his church? It is a position of service. It is the person who waits at the door and makes sure everyone comes in, gets everything they need, and makes sure everyone leaves, prays over it, mops the floor, and makes sure everything's locked up and goes home. That's the position, not the exalted father, you know. He says this in verse 11. He says, he who is greatest among you shall be your servant. Whoever exalts himself will be humbled, and he who humbles himself will be exalted. Pride is what changed angels into devils. And humility is what makes fallen human beings acceptable before a holy God. This spiritual principle, it was taught multiple times. This was one of Jesus's main themes when he was here on earth. He himself, the chief example of this, having left his throne in heaven in humility, Philippians 2 says, to reconcile us lowly, wretched sinners to his Father through the lowliest possible service on the cross. He calls any who want to follow him, you do the same thing and not follow the way of scribes and Pharisees and others who want to be seen as religious. It's like the highest mountains, you get to the top. I haven't been to the top of many of them, but at the top, they're all barren and they're rock. Very beautiful, but you get to the top and there's nothing there. The lowest valleys always have the most fruitful, fertile ground. It's the same thing spiritually. God's grace falls the most plentiful on the humblest hearts, those who are totally devoid of self. With that, Jesus issued his final warning against religious hypocrisy to the multitudes and his disciples there in the temple. Now, he closes out his public ministry, the Jewish Messiah, closes out his public ministry to the nation of Israel by pronouncing these eight woes upon the religious leaders of that day. Now, what's interesting here in his gospel, Matthew, he has Jesus, and I think this is probably why he includes such a lengthy portion like this. But Matthew had Jesus beginning his public ministry in chapter 5 in the Sermon on the Mount by proclaiming eight blessings, the Beatitudes, they're called. Blessed are the poor in spirit. Blessed are those who mourn. Blessed are the meek, and so on. Now he closes out his public ministry here with these eight woes or judgments, with each one of the eight woes corresponding to each of the eight Beatitudes. A very fascinating side study. If you want to do that, I would encourage you. It's awesome. But for instance, here, Matthew chapter 5, verse 3 began, "Blessed are the poor in spirit, for theirs is the kingdom of heaven." But, verse 13, "But woe to you, scribes and Pharisees, hypocrites, for you shut up the kingdom of heaven against men. For you neither go in yourselves, nor do you allow those who are entering to go in." See, these teachers are accountable, not just for their own personal rejection of Jesus as the Messiah, their own rejection of the kingdom of heaven, but they're doubly accountable for their leading the nation in their rejection of the Messiah and of his kingdom. Not that the people are innocent, like, oh, we didn't know they made us do it. Did they willingly follow? They could have followed Jesus like Peter, James, and John, and the other disciples who paid a big price for it. But woe here, that word is an expression of holy indignation while being an utterance of holy sorrow at the same time. It's a cry of grief upon the need for righteous judgment because it comes. The Lord is not slack concerning his promise of bringing judgment. 2 Peter 3:9 says, he's not slack concerning judgment, as some men count slackness, but he is long-suffering, thankfully, towards us, not willing that any should perish, but that all should come to repentance. That is God's desire. God extends mercy upon mercy for an amazingly long time, but as is seen here, judgment does fall eventually on the unrepentant. In the second Beatitude, Matthew 5:14, Jesus said, "Blessed are those who mourn, for they shall be comforted." But now, woe.

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And for a pretense, you make long prayers. 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Instead of comforting those who mourn, like widows, these false teachers devour their houses.

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Until next time, press toward the goal for the prize of the upward call of God.

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1: It's 62 degrees.
2: The only answer to racism. This is Ken Ham, CEO of Answers in Genesis, Ark Encounter, and the Creation Museum. We hear a lot these days about racial tensions in America. What's the answer to this issue? The Bible's history. Genesis makes it clear we're all descended from Adam and Eve. We're one blood, as the book of Acts puts it. That means we're all one biological race. It also means we've all inherited Adam's sin nature. That's why we all sin and we'll all die. But the good news is that Jesus Christ, the God-man, stepped into history as Adam's descendant, our relative. He took our penalty of death for us so we could be forgiven and have eternal life. So every human has the same problem, sin, and the same solution, Jesus Christ.
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1: Whatever you do for God, you're to do it enthusiastically. That's the way he wants it done, and that's the way that he wants giving done, is to give like that. There was that motto years ago, give till it hurts. Well, God says, if it hurts, don't give. But if it helps and makes you joyful, then give. And that's the way a child of God should give to the Lord's work. Do it joyfully. This is something that's really enthusiastic that needs to be done today. Even the offering ought to be done with great joy. We should give that way.
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2: This is Ministerial Minute from Mike. Today's verse is 1 Thessalonians 5:11. Therefore, comfort one another and edify one another just as you are doing. In chapter 5, Paul again instructs his readers to comfort, which is the same Greek word found in 1 Thessalonians 4:18. It means multiple things, but here's a little rhyme to help. A hug of comfort, a word of cheer, a pat on the back, a kick in the rear. All four of those action verbs make up the word parakaleo. We all need a hug when we hurt, cheer when we're down, pat on the back when discouraged, and a kick in the posterior when we need correcting or have lost our way. The word edify means to restore or repair a building in the Greek, but when used biblically, we see it is used to repair and build up a believer in wisdom, growth, holiness, and grace. Paul commended them because they were already doing this. So my challenge to you this week is to text or email, better yet, call a brother and encourage them. This has been Ministerial Minute for Mike. Thanks for listening.

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1: God's Word, according to Deuteronomy 31, verse 6, says, "I will never leave you nor forsake you." Hi, this is Mary. Did you ever feel so alone that no one, absolutely no one, cares for you or is even there for you, especially when you are going through the storms of life? No matter what it is, there is someone who is always there. It is our Lord and Savior Jesus Christ, and when you call on His name, He will be alongside of you, taking you through that situation, so you are not alone. If you think you can do it, please think again. You see, we mess things up for God by not trusting in Him. His timing and ways are perfect. Not too late, not too soon. When you accept Jesus as your Lord and Savior, God promises, think again. You see, we mess things up for God by not trusting in Him. His timing and ways are perfect. Not too late, not too soon. When you accept Jesus as your Lord and Savior, God promises us that He will always be with us, no matter what. How comforting.

0: continuing our services at Calvary Chapel, located at 1208 South 10th Street. 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
2: It's 62 degrees.

0: Jeremiah 5 verses 30 and 31. An astonishing and horrible thing has been committed in the land. The prophets prophesy falsely, and the priests rule by their own power. And my people love to have it so. But what will you do in the end? This has been your sustaining word of the day, brought to you by Calvary Chapel of Manitowoc.
1: Evolutionary thinking believes that all flesh is the same flesh. Yet God says it's not the same flesh. There is one kind of flesh of men, another flesh of beasts. Save the whales and kill the babies. Sorry. This tuna is dolphin safe. Watch my lips. I don't care. People say, have you ever seen a sweet little dolphin? You know, they have intelligence. Why, they are close to human life. No, they're not. They're simply reacting to the stimulus of an immediate environment.

0: Welcome to a new week of Bible study on Hope for Today. We're continuing our series In the Beginning, covering the first chapters of the book of Genesis. You know, we're living in a time when people talk about the earth with a kind of reverence that belongs to God alone. Creation is treated like the ultimate thing, as though nature is sacred in itself, and man exists to bow before it. But Genesis takes us back to what is really true. The world is not God. The earth is not the ultimate. Creation is the work of the living God, and it bears the mark of His power, His wisdom, and His glory. Today, as David Hawking continues our series In the Beginning, he takes us again to Genesis chapter 1, verses 3 through 31, and as he does, we're going to see again an awe-inspiring account of a God who speaks and light appears, order rises, life bursts forth, and the world takes shape under His command. Stay with us as we go back to the Bible and stand in wonder before our awesome God. 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That's David, HOCKING.org. Now open your Bible to Genesis chapter 1, verses 3 through 31. And here's David to continue our study of the days of creation.
1: Let's pray. Lord, we need to see Your creative hand. We need to understand that You're a God of power and purpose. Help us, Lord, to see our accountability to You and to You alone. And I pray that those here who are unsure of their relationship with You, or it may be superficial, not quite what it should be, God, I pray that they might cross that line and commit their lives to You and to Your Son, Jesus Christ, our Redeemer and our Savior from sin. Thank You, Lord. In Jesus' name we pray. Amen. Now we're talking about the days of creation, and this is part 3. And we've said the following so far. Number 1, that they display the wonderful work of God. 2, they disagree with the many ways of explaining origins that man has invented. 3, they describe the wonder of God's nature and presence. We have just started number 4. Number 4, we're dealing with the third day, verses 9 to 13. They declare the will of God concerning the earth and its processes of reproduction.

these days of creation declare the will of God concerning the earth and its processes of reproduction. Now, we have several points to bring out to you about this, four to be exact. And we gave you the first one last time. That is that the earth was given its name to describe the dry land, not the waters. Notice, please, again, verse 9 says, let the dry land appear. Verse 10, God called the dry land earth. The waters are not called earth. They're called seas. Now, this is important in the evolutionary table as well. But God calls the dry land earth, not the waters of the seas. Number two, and here's where we are, and that is that the earth was granted the power to bring forth grass, herbs, and fruit trees. Now, a lot of people say, well, this didn't just happen. Excuse me? It did just happen. You say, well, how can that be? Well, because God told them to do it. God just said to the earth, do it. Oh, you mean you just say the word and bingo, grass. Right, but probably faster than that. You see, one of the characteristics all the way through the creation story is, and God said, it is by faith that we understand the worlds were framed by the word of God. So the things which appear were not made out of things which we now see. These things that came into existence that we see, stars, mountains, rivers, grass, flowers, plant life, animal life, it all came into existence by the word of God. The earth was granted by God the power to bring forth grass, herbs, and fruit trees. That's what it says in verse 11 and 12. God said, let the earth bring forth grass, the herb, fruit tree. And verse 12, the earth brought forth grass, herb, tree, yielding fruit. And God saw that it was good. It all happened within the context of that day. People say, well, no, it's just the fact that God declares this is the process that will happen in this geologically long period of time. No, that is not what it says at all. It says that it did happen within the context of the third day. Well, you say, well, that third day was a long geological period of time. God didn't need a long geological period of time. He just said the word and bang, earth produces grass. As we shall see in a moment, in a very interesting form. Turn to Psalm 104 and look at verse 14. Psalm 104, verse 14. The first point, the earth was given its name to describe the dry land, not the waters. And secondly, the earth was granted the power to bring forth grass, herbs, and fruit trees. In Psalm 104, verse 14, it says, he causeth the grass to grow for the cattle. He, God does, an herb for the service of man that he may bring forth food out of the earth. Where does food come from? Well, grocery store. No, it comes from the earth. God caused the earth to produce all that was necessary to sustain the life that he himself placed on this planet. Very interesting, isn't it? Now come back to Genesis 1. Let's go to the third point, which we'll take a little time with, but number three. We've said so far, the earth was given its name to describe the dry land, not the waters. And secondly, that the earth was granted the power to bring forth grass, herbs, and fruit trees. Number three, the plant life was guaranteed to produce after its kind. That's mentioned three times in verses 11 and 12. The plant life was guaranteed to produce after its kind. Now, let me give you at least three things about that guarantee that we find here. Three times it mentions after its kind. Once in verse 11, twice in verse 12. We're going to see it later in relationship to animal life. But plant life also reproduces after its kind. Few things about that. Number one, I noticed, just reading this, the word of God, that plant life was immediately productive. Immediately productive. Notice it says in verse 11, the herb was yielding seed. And it also says the tree was yielding fruit on day three. On day three, help yourself to the apples and the oranges and the pears and the bananas. Help yourself. People say, oh, now come on, you don't expect me to believe that there was fruit there then on the very first day. Yes, I do.
I do. And I have a feeling that it was the best fruit that has ever been seen by man. God said, it's good. It's good. I mean, this is good fruit right here. But just understand something. I know what the evolutionary arguments are. I'm here to teach the Bible. I'm here to tell you, as I already have, that the Bible disagrees thoroughly and completely with all the theories of man on the origins of life and creation. I don't think we can have a compromise here, because we can't. We are diametrically opposed to it. The plant life was immediately productive, and that's what God says. Number two, the plant life contained seeds for further reproduction. How interesting. Now, in the case of man and woman, if we said that, that means that they were capable of having a child immediately on that day. That's also true of the plant life. The Bible says that the seed is in itself, verse 11. That's repeated again in verse 12. Here we have plant life on the very day it's made, having seeds in it for further reproduction. What does that mean? That means they're in adult, mature, reproductive form, which is totally contrary to all the teaching of organic evolution. Number three, the third thing we learn is not only that the plant life was immediately productive on that day, and that it contained seeds for further reproduction, meaning it's an adult, mature form, but number three, the plant life was separated into reproductive categories. Now, I've heard a lot of teaching about this in relationship to animal and human life, but I have not heard a great deal about plant life. I'd like to remind the entire audience that the same exact phrase, after its kind, is used of plant life that is used of animal life. God has placed plant life into reproductive categories that will produce after their own kind. What does that mean? That means they will not change their essential character, nor will they move from one category to another. It won't happen. A fruit tree with oranges on it will not turn into grass. Grass will not produce a fruit. Just won't happen. You say, I heard they kind of mix something together. And I am not talking about hybrids and variations within species or mutations or anything like that. I'm telling you that whatever the categories are, God said they'll reproduce only after their kind. Now, the little phrase after your kind, the Hebrew word mean, is used 31 times in the Old Testament, 31 times. The statement after its kind is used 28 times. I just want us to take a little quick trip into this meaning after its kind. Go to Genesis chapter 6. You need your Bible handy here. We're going to turn to a number of references. Genesis chapter 6 and look at verse 20. Now Noah is bringing the animals into the ark. And it says, of fowls after their kind, of cattle after their kind, of every creeping thing of the earth after its kind, two of every sort shall come unto thee to keep them alive. Now, I hope you were listening to the article I read earlier out of the newspaper about these dinosaur fossils that were found, because one of the statements in here was that they think this is going to provide the transitional link between birds and dinosaurs. I'm here to tell you without fear of hesitation, I've said this for many, many years, there will be no transitional link ever discovered between a bird and a dinosaur. I don't care how much they look alike. The Bible says the birds reproduce after their kind, and these land animals produce after their kind. Fish and birds are two separate kinds. We don't have birds coming from fish. We don't have people coming from fish either, or from mammals or anything else. Are we all understanding? Hey, what we're saying so innocently here is an absolute war in our society. It's a war. If we're right, then we have the issue of sanctity of life facing us right between the eyes. Man is not a higher form on the evolutionary scale of plant or animal life. Wrong. These were created by God and are reproductive after their own kind. And I don't know about you, but no monkey is my kind. I do not look at

baboons say, oh, Uncle Bob, you know. Unbelievable what people are doing. Chapter 7, verse 14. Look at this. They, meaning Noah, his sons and wives, they and every beast after its kind, all the cattle after their kind, every creeping thing that creepeth out upon the earth after its kind, every fowl after its kind, every bird of every sort. My friends, there are five major classifications that are after their kind. We're going to talk about it later, but here's an example. After their kind. Look at Leviticus chapter 11. Let's just go into this a little further. Leviticus chapter 11 deals with some dietary laws, which I'm sure you follow with great dedication. I want you to listen to what you're supposed to eat. I want to just summarize real quickly. What you're supposed to eat is an animal that parts the hoof and chews the cud. Amen? Very moving fact. Amen. Here's something you're not supposed to eat. You're not supposed to eat a camel, coney, hare, or swine. Here's something you're supposed to eat. You're supposed to eat fish that have fins and scales. If they don't have it, you don't eat it. Now, here's what you're not supposed to eat. You're not supposed to eat an eagle, an ossifrage. I don't want that, whatever it is. You're not to eat an osprey, whatever that is, a vulture, a kite, a raven, an owl, a hawk, a cuckoo, a swan, a pelican, a stork, heron, a lapwing, a bat. You're not to eat any of that. But look at verse 14. And the vulture and the kite, look at the next phrase, after its kind. Every raven after its kind. Then it names the owl, the nighthawk, the cuckoo, and the hawk after its kind. Very interesting. By the way, you're not supposed to eat any winged insects that walk on all fours also. But you can eat locust, beetles, and grasshoppers. Boy, it's wonderful studying the Bible, isn't it? Look at Deuteronomy chapter 14. Deuteronomy chapter 14. Again, after its kind. These kinds are not going to change their essential character. Whatever they are, and they only reproduce after that nature. They do not go from one category to another. They never have, and they never will. Deuteronomy 14. Look at verse 13. It's similar. And the gleed, some say that's a buzzard, and the kite, and the vulture after its kind, and every raven after its kind. You have after its kind in verse 15 again. Down in verse 18, the stork and heron after its kind. And the lapwing and the bat. Interesting. After its kind. Turn to Ezekiel chapter 47. Ezekiel chapter 47. See, we're not completely in the dark about the meaning of after its kind. We notice how often in the Bible it's applied to a particular classification of animal. In Ezekiel 47, verse 10, speaking about the coming millennial period of time when Christ will rule and reign in Jerusalem, capital in Jerusalem, our Messiah ruling and reigning over the whole earth, it says, it shall come to pass that the fishers shall stand upon it, from En-Gedi even unto En-Eglaim shall be a place to spread forth nets. Well, there's no fish there now. That's a dead sea. Their fish shall be according to their what? Kinds. It's our same word again. As the fish of the great sea, meaning the Mediterranean, exceedingly many. We have fish that are after or according to their kinds. Now turn to 1 Corinthians chapter 15, the New Testament, and I want to show you something very, very interesting about the kinds, the classifications of God, and in another kind of a context. Look at 1 Corinthians 15, verse 39. Talking about the resurrection and talking about how our bodies will be different than the bodies we have now. In verse 39, it says, all flesh is not the same flesh. You know, the Bible is so precious in its simplicity. I mean, you ought to put that on the front of every book on evolution and biology. Just put on the front, all flesh is not the same flesh. Case closed. Evolutionary thinking,
definitely believes

0: Talking, and this is Hope for Today. David will be back to close out our time in the Word in just a few moments, so don't go anywhere. First, Matt and I have a resource, and this pairs perfectly with our current radio series. Matt?
1: The God who claims ownership of the Bible, according to the Bible, created the heavens and the earth. His revelation in the universe is in perfect harmony with his revelation in the Bible.
0: Matt, most people today argue for a cosmology that leaves God out. Everything came from nothing, if you could figure that out.
1: Yeah, and then they argue it like with utmost certainty, right?
0: Yeah, but so-called science and scientists and other authorities have been wrong about the physical evidence before. For example, it was once argued that the Earth was at the center of our solar system and the Earth was flat.
1: Yeah, the Bible, on the other hand, is completely consistent and passes every test thrown against it.
0: Yeah, exactly. And your dad makes the case for this in two powerful resources that we have for our listening friends today.
1: Yes, a complete set of the messages in our current In the Beginning radio series and my dad's book, The Beginning, From Creation to the Flood.
0: Matt, these resources cover creation, but also Satan's diabolical temptation of mankind, the entrance of sin into the world, God's design for gender in marriage,
1: the sanctity of human life, the beginning of civilization, human depravity and divine judgment, and of course, global catastrophe in the flood.
0: And we're talking about Genesis chapters 1 through 9, the essential first chapters of God's word that set the stage for all of Scripture and our understanding of sin, its consequences, God's nature, salvation, and
1: our hope for today and the future.
0: Yeah, save what you're learning in our current radio series by purchasing the In the Beginning radio series message pack, just $25.
1: And for even more insights and deeper study, get my dad's book, The Beginning, From Creation to the Flood, just $15. Or get both.
0: Yeah. 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
2: We've got people out there in society right now, a lot of people in the environmental movement and the New Age thinking movement, who are trying to get us to believe that there is some connection between these sweet-looking, fun-looking creatures we call dolphins and human beings much stronger than they are with the tuna. I think we ought to start a crusade about tuna. Stop. Can you imagine eating tuna? Hey, look, God told you to eat all that stuff. He told you to. And we're all messed up today. We're just going crazy. We're not thinking anymore. All flesh is not the same flesh. Now look at the illustration of this. There's another flesh of beasts, another of fish, and another of birds. How interesting. Birds are not fish, and fish are not beasts, and beasts are not birds. Doesn't God put things real simple? Just so kids can get it. Now look at verse 40. There are also celestial or heavenly bodies, meaning planets, sun, moon, stars, and bodies terrestrial, meaning earthly, animal life, human life. The glory of the celestial is one. The glory of the terrestrial is another. There's one glory of the sun, another glory of the moon, and another glory of the stars. For one star differed from another star in heaven. But they're all celestial bodies. Are there differences in these classifications? Yes. But are they the same as each other? No. All flesh is not the same flesh. The plant life was guaranteed to produce after its kind. The plant life was immediately productive. The plant life contained seeds for further reproduction. It means it's an adult, mature forms capable of reproducing. And the plant life was then separated into reproductive categories after its kind.

0: means they'll not change their essential character. They won't move from one category to another. God has fixed this.
1: 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And while you're there, check out all of David's books, booklets, and video and audio resources, as well as a number of free items we've made available through the generous donations of listening friends like you. Well, next time, David takes us back to the book of Genesis, again, chapter 1, verses 3 through 31. We're going to see even more about how man's evolutionary story, the story of evolution, does more than twist origins. It steals wonder, misplaces glory, and pulls the human heart away from the worship of God. The creation account, though, it calls us back to what's true. Light, sky, land, life, and order all come from the word of the living God. So do join us next time, right here, on Hope for Today.
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4: Donna emailed, Russ, could you discuss why similar biochemistry supports God's Word instead of Darwinism? Sure, Donna. Darwinists claim that similar biochemistry between various animals is proof of goo-to-ape-to-man evolution. However, I say that it's proof of our intelligent biblical creator, because if we didn't have similar biochemistry with other plants and animals, we wouldn't be able to digest our food. In other words, we'd only be able to eat other people. A couple of similarities include our hemoglobin structure, which is closest to that from a root nodule. I doubt anyone will claim that humans, apes, and root nodules are closely related. Our cytochrome C is closest to that from a sunflower, yet I don't see humanists claiming that we're close relatives of sunflowers. 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
6: It's 61 degrees.
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David strengthened himself in the Lord. Now, this Hebrew word means to fasten upon, to seize, or to bind oneself to something. And it's mostly, for me, I am familiar with it because it is used 10 times in the Exodus account of God hardening the heart of Pharaoh. Here, we find that it is David who fastens himself to Yahweh, his Elohim, the Lord, his God, Yahweh, his Elohim.

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We invite you to stay with us as Pastor John Pinnell of Calvary Chapel Lake Villa takes us through a verse-by-verse study from God's Word. 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

0: Got your Bibles, you can turn to 1 Samuel. We're going to finish out the book of 1 Samuel today. Really wrapping up the account of King Saul and looking at his death in chapter 31. But David, looking at how he nearly got himself in a pickle in chapters 29 and 30. Because he had fled, the nation of Israel was actually residing with the Philistines at this time. And they were ready to go to war against Israel. And David, being one of the champions now of one of the Philistine lords, was in danger of going to war against his own people. So chapter 30, the longer of the three chapters tonight, chapter 31, pretty short as well, just like 29. Verse 6 is a key verse for me. Now David was greatly distressed, for the people spoke of stoning him, because the soul of all the people was grieved, every man for his son and for his daughters. But David strengthened himself in the Lord his God. So 1 through 3, now it happened when David and his men came to Ziklag on the third day, that the Amalekites had invaded the south and Ziklag, attacked Ziklag, burned it with fire. They had taken captive the women and those who were from there, from small to great. They did not kill anyone, but carried them away and went their way. So David and his men came to the city, and there it was burned with fire. Their wives, their sons, their daughters had been taken captive. So Deuteronomy 25:18. Moses tells the second generation of Israel what the Amalekites did to them, to their parents. They met Israel on the way. They attacked the rear ranks, the stragglers at the rear, the tired, the weary, and they did not fear God. Well, the same tactics. No one was there to guard the city, or they left very few to guard. And not only was Ziklag captured, the city was burned. And thankfully, again, God watching over this whole thing, not a soul was put to death, but they were taken captive. So David's folly with the Philistines nearly cost him everything. But thankfully, God watched over David and his men, not allowing any harm to come to their families. Psalm 121 verse 4 says, "Behold, he who keeps Israel shall never slumber nor sleep." And I am grateful that God, he watches over his people. Jesus watches over his people. Verses 4 through 8, "Then David and the people who were with him lifted up their voices. They wept until they had no more power to weep. And David's two wives, Ahinoam, the Jezreelite, and Abigail, the widow of Nabal, the Carmelite, had been taken captive. Now David was greatly distressed, for the people spoke of stoning him, because of the soul of all the people was grieved, every man for his son, for his daughters. But David strengthened himself in the Lord his God. Then David said to Abiathar the priest, Ahimelech's son, please bring the ephod here to me. And Abiathar brought the ephod to David. So David inquired of the Lord, saying, shall I pursue this troop? Shall I overtake them? And God answered, pursue, for you shall surely overtake them, and without fail recover all. So that, first of all, they wept until they had no power to weep. And David was in the same situation as his men. He had lost his wives, and if they had had children, he lost his children as well. They were all in the same situation, but David was their head. And the men were so greatly distressed that they began calling on the stoning of David. And yet David wasn't solely responsible. I mean, the Amalekites were the cause of this. If King Saul had not failed to obey God's command to utterly destroy Amalek, then there would have been no Amalekites to come and destroy the city of Ziklag. And it made me think that often When a person fails in their obligation or duty, it could be an obligation or duty that they have to the Lord. Maybe it's an obligation or duty that they had to their family, to their country, to the business, the place where they work. When a person fails in their obligation or duty, often others suffer because of their failures. And often others are left to deal with the situation that they failed to take care of. But thankfully, David strengthened himself in the Lord his God. David's men had lost hope, but David found refuge in Yahweh. He called on the high priest to bring the ephod. He inquired of the Lord, and the Lord affirmed that they were to pursue the Amalekites and that they would be able to restore all. They would get everything back. Now, I like the word. I looked it up in the Hebrew. Kozak is the word. David strengthened Kozak. David strengthened himself in the Lord. Now, this Hebrew word means to fasten upon, to seize, or to bind oneself to something. And it's mostly, for me, I am familiar with it because it is used 10 times in the Exodus accounts of God hardening the heart of Pharaoh. That God hardened the heart of Pharaoh. God seized upon the heart of Pharaoh. Kozak is that same word. But here we find that it is David who fastens himself to Yahweh, his Elohim. The Lord, his God. Yahweh, his Elohim. Psalm 62:8 tells us, trust in him at all times. You people, pour out your hearts before him. God is a refuge for us. So these guys are, they've been through a lot. I mean, it was, I'm assuming, it tells us that they returned to Ziklag to find it all destroyed after 3 days. So I'm assuming it was a 3-day journey to go to the battle. To get rejected, 3 days to get back, so at least a week has went by, if not more. And we find that they now are weary and without strength. 9 and 10, David went, he and his 600 men who were with him, they came to the brook Bezor, where those stayed who were left behind. But David pursued, and 400 men with him. 200 stayed behind, for they were weary. They could not cross the brook Bezor. So ultimately, David pursued the Amalekites with 400 men, while 200 remained behind. And they were all warriors, but 200 of them became physically weak. But may I suggest to you also that they were emotionally weak. Remember, they had wept until they could weep no more. They had lost everything, their family, their possessions, their city, their children, their wives. So they had become weary, just physically, emotionally, and probably spiritually. Hebrews 12:3 reminds us, for consider him who endured such hostility from sinners against himself. Consider Jesus, who endured such hostility from sinners, lest you become weary and discouraged in your souls. Again, we can get in that place where we can become weary. When we get in that place, we are to remember the Lord our God. We're to consider Jesus Christ. We're to take courage because Christ, our sacrifice, has died for us. So 11 through 15, while they were making their way to find the Amalekites, they found first an Egyptian in the field, verse 11. He was brought to David, and they gave him bread and water, and he ate, and they let him drink, and they gave him a piece of a cake of figs and two clusters of raisins. And so when he had eaten, his strength came back to him. For he had eaten no bread or drunk water for 3 days and 3 nights. David said to him, to whom do you belong and where are you from? And he said, I am a young man from Egypt and servant of the Amalekite, a servant of an Amalekite. And my master left me behind because 3 days ago I fell sick. We made an invasion in the southern area of the territory there of the Philistines, and also that which belongs to Judah, the southern area of Caleb. So they went against the Philistines, the Israelites, and they burned the city, he says, of Ziklag with fire. And David said to him, can you take me down to this troop? Can you show me the way? And so the Egyptian said, swear to me by God that you will neither kill me nor deliver me into the hands of my master, and I will take you down to this troop. So Israelis are, and it's where we get it here in the United States. I don't know how well we do in the United States or currently how well Israel does with this, but they were to have compassion upon the widow, the fatherless, the strangers. And God said to Israel, because you were once slaves in Egypt. Deuteronomy 10, 18 and 19. Speaking of God, he administers justice for the fatherless, the widow. He loves the stranger. He gives food to him and clothing. Therefore, love the stranger, for you were strangers in the land of Egypt. So they had compassion on this young man. Of course, they needed information that he could possibly give them. Apparently, he became their guide, so they did not turn him over. I would assume the Egyptian would stay with them from this point forward, and he was able to dwell with them. But in the land of Israel, and it's not that way here in the United States, if a stranger desires to dwell in your land, to dwell with them in Leviticus 19, 33 through 34. By the way, those who are reading through the chronological Bible this year with us, we just today made it through Leviticus. Yay! Started Numbers. Leviticus can be a hard read. Lily said that was a lot of genealogies going on there at the end. But the command from Leviticus 19, 33 through 34, if a stranger dwells with you in the land, you shall not mistreat him. The stranger who dwells among you shall be to you as one born among you. You shall love him as yourself, for you are strangers in the land of Egypt. I am the Lord your God. You shall love them as yourself. They shall be to you as one born among you. In fact, they were to adopt the religion of Israel if they aligned themselves to stay in the country. And so they were to become as one of the Israelis. You shall love them as yourself. And that's something that the Lord teaches us in the Gospels. And here we find that it was also in the Old Testament. So 16 through 20, they go to battle. David recovers all. And so the Egyptian brought him down, and they were spread out all over the land, eating and drinking and dancing because of the great spoil which they had taken from the land of the Philistines, from the land of Judah. Then David attacked them from twilight until the evening of the next day. And so twilight and the evening of the next day, it's like 24 hours. That was a long battle. I mean, today we might have 24-hour battles where people are firing guns, but they were swinging swords and throwing spears and had their battle axes, and they were hand-to-hand combat. That was a long battle. Verse 17, then David attacked them from twilight until the evening of the next day. Not a man of them escaped, except for 400 young men who rode on camels and fled. So David recovered all that the Amalekites had carried away, and David rescued his two wives. And nothing of theirs was lacking, neither small or great, sons or daughters, spoils, or anything which they had taken from them. David recovered all. And then David took all the flocks, the herds they had driven before the other livestock, and said, this is David's spoil. So that basically means David and all his men got back all their possessions, but David claimed the spoils that the Amalekites had taken from the Philistines and probably from the other Israelites in Judah as his own. Now, he would give presents back to the brothers in Judah at the end, but David claimed the spoil, being their leader, as his own. So God's word held true. David recovered all, none was lacking, neither small or great, sons or daughters, spoil, or anything. they recovered all. One of the commentators wrote, his last name was Ali, not of Stan and Ali, but he wrote this, Yahweh has won the victory and vindicates his servant, giving him many subservient people together with their spoils. These numerous peoples in return receive blessings, sharing in the peace resulting from Yahweh's victory and the servant's suffering. Yahweh won the victory. We read that earlier when David sang a song after all his enemies had been vanquished. He said, God, you're the one who has done this. David was in the heart of the battle. David was a warrior, but he knew it was God who was watching over him at all times. So now the 400 get back to the 200, verses 21 through 25. Those who had been weary and they could not follow David to the battle, they stayed at the brook Besor. And so they went out to meet David, to meet the people who were with them and the men. And when David came near the people, he greeted them. Then all the wicked and worthless men of those who went with David answered and said, because they did not go out with us, we will not give them any of the spoil that we have recovered, except for every man have his wife and children, that they may lead them away and depart. So let them have their wife, their families, but let them go. We don't need these guys. But David, verse 23, said, my brethren, you shall not do so with what the Lord has given us, who has preserved us, delivered us into the hand of the troop that came against us. For who will heed you in this matter? But as his part who goes down to the battle, so shall his part be who stays with the supplies. They shall share alike. And so it was from that day forward. He made a statute and an ordinance for Israel to this day. So this became the standard. Whether you were watching the stuff or in the heart of the battle, you shared in the victory. And that became a standard from the day that this book, it was still a standard from the time that 1 Samuel was being written, that they would share in victory. Now we get this idea often of these warriors, often because we watch too many movies that aren't quite accurate of knights in shining armor and such. They go out with their sword, their lances, their bows and arrows, and they battle and they fight. And we never think about what it would take to arm and supply and feed an army like the Romans and their great legions that they had, the soldiers that they had. Sometimes for every one soldier, there were two working to supply those who go to battle and those who stay back. And so this became a standard. I mean, just because you're working the supplies doesn't mean that you don't get to share in the victory or the spoil of war. In church life, too, as thinking about that, where there are those who go forward in battle. There are those who stand in the pulpit and preach. And there are those who are supporting the preaching of the person in the pulpit or a missionary out in the field doing the work in some other country, but hundreds of people praying here in America or other parts of the world for the work of the mission that's going to take place there. And we all get the reward. Caused me to think of D.L. Moody. Before he was really known as a great evangelist, he was just beginning to get known, and he was invited over to England to preach. And his account that Sunday morning, he preached at the church that he had invited to come to preach. And from Moody's description of the message, he basically said, I did horrible. It was like, it was not a good thing. In fact, he was scheduled to speak that Sunday evening, and he did not want to preach at all. I mean, the preacher had to talk him into it. The pastor of the church had to, it's like, come on, the people are expecting you to come. You got to come. We advertised this. You have to be there. Moody saying, I don't want to go. I don't want to go. Well, what he did not know, that Sunday morning, there was a woman who attended the church service, and her sister, because of her health, could not leave her home. And so when her sister, who attended church, came home, she asked about church, and she said, "Oh, we had a young man from America speaking today at our church." And she asked who it was, and she said it was D.L. Moody. And so this woman said, "I want no visitors, no food today. I'm going to my room," and she prayed all afternoon. She did so because about a year earlier, she read a sermon that used to actually in the newspapers here in the United States and over in England. Someone like Moody or Spurgeon in England, they would preach a message and they would transcribe the message and put it in print and people could read the Word of God. Today we have podcasts, but that's pretty cool that the newspapers were printing the Word of God in the Sunday edition. And she had read a sermon a year ago of Moody and began praying that the Lord would send Moody to England. And she prayed all that afternoon, and Moody came to the church and he preached. And his words, "I did just as horribly in the evening that I had done in the morning." And then at the altar call, he asked if anyone would want to receive Christ, that they would stand to their feet, and half the congregation stood. And he thought maybe they didn't really understand. I mean, we all speak English, right? But if you're from England and you're from America, sometimes the words are different. And so he asked the pastor, "Do they know what I actually asked them to do?" And the pastor said, "I don't know, ask them again." And he asked them again, and another large gathering of people stood. And thus began the great work of Moody the evangelist. But behind the scenes was a woman who couldn't leave her house, who began to pray a year earlier. Lord, even when we have trying times and seasons in our life, when we feel like we're forsaken, as David for 16 months left Israel, allied himself with the Philistines, at a point, Lord, when he lost everything, when he and his men cried so much that they cried no more. Sometimes, Lord, we get in those states. Help us, Lord, to strengthen ourselves, Quizak, to strengthen ourselves in you, to attach ourselves to you, that you might give us strength. From beginning to end, Lord, may we walk in your ways until we see you face to face. And hear you say, "Well done, my good and faithful servant." It's my prayer for us tonight, Lord. In the name of Jesus, amen.
1: 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That's 847-265-0646. Thank you so much for joining us today, and may the Lord richly bless you as you worship him today.
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4: It's 10:58.
5: It's 64 degrees.

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3: When a nation is given over to drunkenness, it is a cry of decay. Drunkenness is condemned throughout the scriptures. Read the Proverbs. He's not wise. Who do you give wine to? One who's ready to die. Drunkenness is one of the works of the flesh that will keep people from the kingdom of God. Galatians 5:20.

0: Welcome to Simple Truths, the daily half-hour study of God's Word with Xavier Rees, Senior Pastor of Calvary Chapel of Pasadena, California. If you drink and get caught, you will pay the consequences, regardless of how nice a person you may be. Today, as he continues his study from the book of Isaiah, Pastor Xavier talks about the condemning power of moral decay. But he also reminds us of the freedom that can be found in Jesus Christ. Let's join him for today's important study.
1: Isaiah chapter 28. The message is entitled, Judgment and Sin Go Together. Once when Calvin Coolidge was vice president and presiding over the Senate, an altercation arose between two senators. Tempers flared and one senator told the other to go straight to hell. The offended senator stormed from his seat, marched down the aisle, and stood before Mr. Coolidge, who was silently leafing through a book. "Mr. President," the man said, "did you hear what he said to me?" Coolidge looked up from his book and said calmly, "You know, I have been looking through the rule book. You don't have to go." Only those who reject God's word will go there. You don't have to go. Isaiah the prophet declares to us the judgment of God regarding Ephraim and Jerusalem in this chapter, and provides for us three reasons for that judgment. They're not exhaustive, but there are three reasons that he focuses upon that I think are very relevant to our day in our lives. It's a lengthy chapter, so bear with me. Let me read it so you get the idea and capture the sense. "Woe to the crown of pride of the drunkards of Ephraim, whose glorious beauty is fading away, which is at the head of the verdant valleys, to those who are overcome with wine. Behold, the Lord has mighty and a strong one, like a tempest of hail and a destroying storm, like a flood of mighty waters overflowing, who will bring them down to the earth with his hand. The crown of pride, the drunkards of Ephraim, will be trampled underfoot, and the glorious beauty is fading flower, which is at the head of the verdant valley, like the first fruit before the summer, which an observer sees, he eats it up while it is still in his hand. In that day, the Lord of hosts will be a crown of glory and a diadem of beauty to the remnant of his people, for a spirit of justice to him who sits in judgment, and for strength to those who turn back the battle at the gate. But they also have erred through wine, and through intoxicating drink are out of the way. The priest and the prophet have erred through intoxicating drink. They are swallowed up by wine. They are out of the way through intoxicating drink. They err in vision. For all the tables are full of vomit and filth. No place is clean. Whom will he teach knowledge? Or whom will he make to understand the message? Those who just wean from milk? Those just drawn from the breast? For precept must be upon precept, precept upon precept, line upon line, here a little, there a little. For with stammering lips and with another tongue he will speak to this people, to whom he said, this is the rest with which you may cause the weary to rest, and this is the refreshing, yet they would not hear. But the word of the Lord was to them precept upon precept, line upon line, here a little, there a little, that they might go and fall backwards and be broken and snared and caught. Therefore hear the word of the Lord, you scornful men who rule this people who is in Jerusalem, because you have said, we have made a covenant with death and with Sheol. We are in agreement with the overflowing scourge passes through. It will not come to us. For we have made lies our refuge, and under falsehood we have hidden ourselves. Therefore, thus saith the Lord, behold, I lay in Zion a stone for a foundation, a tried stone, a precious cornerstone, a sure foundation. Whoever believes will not act hastily. Also I will make justice the measuring line, and righteousness the plummet. The hail will sweep away the refuge of lies, and the waters will overflow the hiding place. Yet your covenant with death will be annulled, and your agreement with Sheol will not stand. When the overflowing scourge passes through, then you will be trampled down by it. As often as it goes out, it will take you. For morning by morning it will pass over, and by day and day night it will be terror just to understand the report. For the bed is too short to stretch out on, and the covering too narrow that the one cannot wrap himself in it. For the Lord will stir up as a Mount Perizim. It will be angry, or he will be angry, as in the valley of Gibeon, that he may do his work, his awesome work, and bring to pass his act, his unusual act. Now therefore, do not be mockers. Let your bonds be made strong, for I have heard from the Lord God of hosts a destruction determined even upon the whole earth. Give ear and hear my voice. Listen and hear my speech. Does the plowman keep plowing all day to sow? Does he keep turning his soil and breaking the clods? When he has leveled its surface, does he not sow the black cumin and scatter the cumin? Plant the wheat in rows and the barley in appointed place, and the spelt or the rye in its place? For he instructs him in right judgment. His God teaches him. For the black cumin is not threshed with the threshing siege, nor is the cartwheel rolled over the cumin. But the black cumin is beaten out with a stick, and the cumin with a rod. Bread, flour must be grounded. Therefore, he does not thresh it forever. Break it with his cartwheel, or crush it with his horsemen. This also comes from the Lord of hosts, who is wonderful in counsel and excellent in guidance. The prophet again here declares to us the judgment of God regarding Ephraim and Jerusalem, and he gives three reasons for this judgment. Verse 1 through 8, the first one, the people's moral decay. The people's moral decay. Secondly, the people's spiritual apostasy, verse 9 through 15. And then thirdly, the people's intellectual presumptuousness in verses 16 through 29. Now, the people's moral decay stands at the head of the reasons here. Notice in verse 1 through 4, the judgment was against Ephraim. God is very specific when he declares judgment. He doesn't speak in generalities. The charges are that of drunkenness. Notice that in verse 1. The word woe is always indicative of judgment in the scriptures. This is the first of six woes that follow in this next section of Isaiah. Jesus declared woes to the scribes and the Pharisees. Judgment. The crown of pride refers to Samaria, the capital of the northern kingdom, as you know. It was built on a well-rounded hill by Ahab's father, King Omri. The beautiful, fertile area there. The glorious beauty of Ephraim, notice, was now fading away like a fading flower, which was at the head of the Valley of Fatness. So even though God had blessed them in the land, they were the idolatrous northern kingdom. Remember with Rehoboam and Jeroboam, the northern kingdom, the southern kingdom, there was idolatry. And they had walked away from God, and ruin came to them. Now he's speaking about, even despite all that God did for them, all that he blessed them, now it was like a fading flower. Their glory was past. Now Ephraim is often used as the head of the northern kingdom. And so when you go through scripture, especially like here, Ephraim stands for all 10 nations in the north. Now notice the reason for their fading glory was that they were overcome with wine, pointing to the degraded and decaying condition of the country, given over to alcohol. Alcohol is one of the key measures of a nation, where they're at. When a nation is given over to drunkenness, when a nation on every level is characterized by this, with a debauched lifestyle, it is a cry of decay. In fact, remember Amos the prophet, he was prophesying in the north, and in Amos 4:1 and 6:1, it says, "Hear the word, you cows of Bashan, the ladies, who are in the mountains of Samaria, the capital, who oppress the poor, who crush the needy, who say to their husband, 'Bring wine, let us drink.'" Interesting when ladies take the lead in society. They become as corrupt as the men, if not more. We see this today in our society. They, in fact, are the initiators of evil, of corruption. Usually it's the men, because the men are the ones who run things. In fact, in 6:1, he says, "Woe to you who are at ease in Zion and trust in Mount Samaria, notable persons in the chief nation to whom the house of Israel comes." They're secure in their positions and their power. It's interesting that Washington, D.C. is the greatest consumption of alcohol per capita in the nation. Is there any wonder decisions are so off the wall today? The instruments of judgment would be Assyria. Look at verse 2 and 3. In verse 2, Assyria is described in a very poetical manner as a mighty and strong one, like a tempest of hail and a destroying storm, like a flood of mighty waters overflowing. The vivid picture is very clear. It's of destruction. The rest of verse 2 and 3, Assyria's efficiency is described as absolute, the one who will bring them down to the earth, listen though, with God's hand. They are the rod of his wrath. They are the instrument of God. The one who will trample the drunkards of Ephraim underfoot. The judgment is specific. He's addressing the drunkards. He's addressed the nation and other matters. Right now he's addressing the drunkards. Those who are in political office or not. Those who are living that lifestyle. Those who are given over to this as a habit. Notice verse 4, the judgment would not be far off. The Assyrians would come upon them in 3 years. 722, the northern kingdom went into captivity. The Assyrians would swallow Ephraim as well as the rest of the northern kingdom. And he says, like one who eats the first ripe fruits, the figs in June. They're the first and the sweetest. And when you see them, you pick them up and you just eat them. It's certain. It's not far off. Notice secondly, verse 5 through 8, the righteous justice of God is declared. Why? Because people always challenge God's judgment and justice. Men charge God foolishly. How could God do this? Why does God do that? People are too quick to give a piece of their mind to God that they can't afford to lose. Verse 5, in that day the Lord of hosts will be a crown of glory and a diadem of beauty to the remnant, a twofold fulfillment. The short term indicates a faithful remnant of his people during the days of Isaiah. For God always has his faithful remnant. Those who would heed, God would be faithful. Always remember that. Don't get the Elijah complex. You're not the only one. God always has his faithful remnant in every generation. The long-term indication, the kingdom age. We've gone through this phrase before many times. In that day. The contrast is obvious. The crown of pride is replaced by the crown of glory. So short-term wise, those who trusted God, they would see the pride of glory, the crown of pride, be taken into captivity, destroyed, removed. And yet, they would turn their hearts to have the crown of glory of the Lord reign over them. Long-term wise in the kingdom, God will wipe out all the control, all the power, all the nations of man, and Jesus will rule and reign. So you have this double fulfillment, as often we see. Now, notice in verse 6, the Lord will be a spirit of justice to those who sit in judgment and strengthen those who turn to trust him, both in Isaiah's day and in the kingdom. Drunkenness is condemned throughout the scriptures. This is the focus. Read the Proverbs. He's not wise. Who do you give wine to? One who's ready to die. Intoxicating drink. Drunkenness is one of the works of the flesh. that will keep people from the kingdom of God. Galatians 5:21. No drunkard will inherit the kingdom of God. Make sure you understand that. I think the church has a big problem with alcohol today. Somehow, through the past 25, 30 years of what God's done in the Jesus movement, people have become very complacent, very compromising, and very rational. Be careful. The scriptures are very, very, very clear. Notice verse 7 and 8, the consequence of their sin was devastating. Devastation. They had erred through wine. These are people, leaders, priests, and prophets, as we're going to see. Wine, drinking, does not help you at all. It will cause you to err, to say and do stupid things. They were out of the way through intoxicating drink. Out of the way means they weren't walking with God. The spiritual leaders, the priests and the prophets, it says, had erred in vision and stumbled in judgment. You see, alcohol is a deceiver. You would not say things that you say in with alcohol. You would not do some of the things, but it causes you to have false courage, a false sense of security, a false sense of ability. It's a depressant. It's a deceiver. The outcome was that their tables were full of vomit and filth. No place was clean. And anyone who has ever partaken of drinking on any level is very familiar with all this. Many a night you spend giving your toilet a lip lock all night long. Hanging on to your bed, trying to make it stop. It destroys your brain cells, by the way, and those cannot be replaced, and we can't afford to lose many. Each one drink destroys thousands at one time. Those are never replaced. The number of young people that die each year due to alcohol-related incidents from ages 16 to 25 would be like loading up two 747 jets weekly and crashing them. Amazing. It's an epidemic in our nation that we don't want to acknowledge it. It's only one of many, but we're there. God brings judgment on the drunkard in different ways in his or her life by mere reaping and sowing. First, by giving them over to that sin and destroying their life. You remember drinking your first drink? Have you ever did that? You hated it. You want to throw it out. You want to spit it out. But of course your buddies are there, so you gotta be bad and swallow it. Yeah, that's great, man. Yeah. You know. But then you build a liking for it, you know, and then and it's a very progressive thing, and it moves on. And because you're young, you think that it doesn't affect you. And so now you boast. You used to only be able to drink a six-pack. Now you can drink a case. And I can still drive. Oh, but just be patient. You need to get a brand new car. You can drive it hard for the first 50,000. But don't be surprised when the rods start knocking. It comes back big time. Your brain shrinks. Your liver gets destroyed. Your personality turns ugly. You become rude. You don't consider people. You say things you regret. You don't think twice. You commit yourself to things that you wish you hadn't. Reaping and sowing. But secondly, by rejecting a person to enter the kingdom. Do not be deceived thinking that you can be drinking all the time

0: Why would I want to give a wrong example of what a Christian is and stumble others or encourage others to live that way? Listen, one weekend your pastor was partying. The next weekend he was saved. And I wasn't doing the things I used to do. I knew I was saved and I never read the Bible. And I knew I couldn't do certain things. So we have to be careful. God will be the strength of the one who calls upon his name. If that's your problem, he can deliver you from the sin of drunkenness. When you're a Christian, you're a new creature. All things pass away, everything becomes new. Do not fall into the deception of Alcoholic Anonymous as a Christian because you're saying that you're a recovering alcoholic. No, you are a recovered alcoholic. You have the ability to drink again, just like I have an ability to go out and drink again. I drank every day. I drank in the weekend heavily from Friday to Sunday. God took that away. So don't say you're a recovering alcoholic one day at a time. No, no, no. Would you believe that I'm a recovering fornicator? Why you laugh? Because it's stupid, isn't it? Let's get serious. Do not lean to your understanding. Acknowledge the Lord in all your ways. Proverbs 3:5. God points out many horrible consequences related to alcohol in the scriptures. Noah, after the flood, he gets out of the boat, he plants a vineyard, makes some wine, passes out naked on the floor. Interesting. Aaron, his two sons, God goes out of his way to instruct them diligently how to offer sacrifices. They drink a little ripple or whatever it was, and they offer strange fire, and God barbecues them. And God tells Aaron through Moses, when you go in, don't drink strong drink. Whoa. How about David? Can't get his way. He says, hey, I'll give you Uriah drunk. You really go have a good time with his wife. Cover up my pregnancy. How many broken lives have come through alcohol? Women who have been destroyed, men who have been destroyed, families who have been destroyed. Young ladies who've lost their virtue because of alcohol. Teenagers who have driven and hit somebody and killed them. You can continue with the list. Alcohol is a sign of decaying people in a nation. And sign of a decaying nation. We are their people. The people's moral decay was evident by drunkenness.
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0: dead.
1: Their persistence is evidence of the grudge the legalist carries. He has to be right. His righteousness depends on it. So he tries to silence those who disagree. Oppose his self-righteous standards, and you'll encounter his wrath. Paul had spent 2 years in minimum security lockup at Caesarea. He had become a political football, passed around by the Roman governors just to appease the Jews. He finally tires of the game and forces the Romans to punt. He exercises his right as a Roman citizen to appeal to Caesar. Paul is headed for Rome. God had promised that Paul would preach in Rome. Now the Lord provides an all-expense-paid trip to the capital as guest of the Roman government. God delivered on his promise, just not in the way that Paul had imagined. God always fulfills his promises, but often in surprising ways. Festus has a problem. He has imprisoned Paul for no real reason. He has a captive, but no charge. He invites Mr. and Mrs. Agrippa to hear Paul's defense. Festus turns the interview into a social extravaganza. The bleachers are filled with VIPs, but Paul isn't impressed. He's not there to stargaze, but as usual, to proclaim God's Son. Paul sees the celebrities only as potential converts.
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0: This is Chapter by Chapter with Sandy Adams of Calvary Chapel, Stone Mountain. We're encouraging people to read a chapter of their Bible every day. Here's a short summary we hope whets your appetite and causes you to read the whole chapter.
1: In Acts chapter 25, the Jews are still out to murder Paul. Even after 2 years, they still want him.

0: Welcome to Day by Day, the verse-by-verse Bible teaching ministry of Calvary Chapel in Elk Grove Village, Illinois, with Pastor Phil Ballmeyer. We're glad you've joined us, and we look forward to spending time again in the Word of God together. We also invite you to stay tuned at the end of today's broadcast for information about additional studies and resources. Thanks again for being with us.
1: Nothing is more critical than knowing just who the true Christ is. When Jesus was on the earth, he constantly told people about himself. In Matthew 22, he talked to the Pharisees on this subject, asking them the question, "What do you think about the Christ? Whose son is he?" Open your Bibles and come join us for a look at this subject.
2: Jesus never said he was a mere man who was sent to teach spiritual truth, but that's all. Sure, he said, "I don't say anything but what my Father has told me to say. The words that I speak are the Father's words." But he went all over the place claiming to be the great I Am, the Son of God. It was the hallmark of his ministry, as we have studied in John's Gospel. I mean, again, guys, how anyone can say that Jesus was a great teacher and yet reject everything he taught about himself, to me, is just ridiculous. I mean, good heavens. Who was Jesus Christ? Oh, he's a great teacher. Well, he said he was God. Do you believe that? Oh, no, I don't believe that. I mean, you know, we're all, you know, on the road to Godhood. Well, he said he was the only way into heaven. Do you believe that? Oh, no, there are many roads that lead to heaven. I mean, well, you reject everything he said about himself. What makes him such a great teacher in your mind? I associate greatness with regard to a teacher, somebody who teaches truth. If a guy's babbling all over the place and spouting off a bunch of junk that you know is not true, he's not a great teacher in my mind. This brings us back to the confrontation Jesus had with the religious leaders of his day over this very issue. Back in Matthew 22, again, he was always confronting people with truth, and especially the Jewish leadership, and of course the Pharisees were right at the top of the list, because they opposed him most vehemently. But he often confronted, you know, look, I believe Jesus Christ loved the Pharisees. I believe that he wanted them saved. And there were some that did get saved. Saul of Tarsus eventually got saved and became Paul the Apostle. He was a Pharisee. Nicodemus was a Pharisee, John 3. He said, "Some of us came to Jesus under the cover of darkness. Some of us," he says. So he represented a Pharisees total about 6,000 men in Jesus' day. But there was a small group who had come to believe he was the Messiah. And I believe went on to be saved. But he loved the Pharisees. And so he was always confronting them, trying to challenge their ideas about things. Sometimes we get so locked in our belief system, we don't question it anymore. Now, I think it's a good thing to question your Christianity, because the Bible says that truth will stand up to scrutiny. And you know what? When you question your Christianity, what happens is, all right, why do I believe this? How can I prove this? How do I know this is true? I have been challenged more by the cults when I was a young believer. They drove me to the scriptures because I knew what I believed. I just couldn't always defend why I believed it from the Bible. So they would hit me with something. I didn't have an answer. I'd run back to the Word. I would study it. And now I was equipped. Truth will stand up to scrutiny. You never have to worry about the truth of God. Go after the truth. Study it. Know it. Challenge it. It'll always come up on top as truth. And so he was challenging the Pharisees, who were so locked into their Judaistic way of thinking that, you know, they weren't really thinking through some of the apparent contradictions in what they believed. And he's going to nail them right here, big time. This is probably the greatest passage in the New Testament for how he nailed these guys, I believe, out of love, wanting them to rethink some of the things they had embraced and what they believed, in the hopes of them coming to him in truth. But this was, again, a hot-button issue. And he confronted these Pharisees with the idea, was Messiah, with the Christ, was he simply going to be the son of a man? Or was he going to be, or is he, the Son of God? And again, Matthew 22, verse 42, Jesus said to these Pharisees, "What do you think about the Christ? Whose son is he?" They said to him, "The son of David." He said to them, "Then how does David in the Spirit call him Lord, saying, The Lord said to my Lord, sit at my right hand till I make your enemies your footstool. If David then calls him Messiah Lord, how is he his son? Now, look at the way the master handled this, okay? Jesus is the master. And when he confronted these guys with their concept of Messiah, the Christ, all right? And they came back with the common, this was the accepted belief. It was based on scripture, okay, that Jesus was going to be the son of David. Jesus didn't argue with them. He simply took them to that very scripture, a messianic psalm, Psalm 110, verse 1. And he quotes it here, verse 43. How then does David in the Spirit call him Lord, saying, so this is a quote now, Psalm 110, verse 1. The Lord said to my Lord, sit at my right hand till I make your enemies your footstool. If David calls him Lord, how is he his son? And guys, every Orthodox Jewish scholar in that day interpreted this to refer, Psalm 110, verse 1, interpreted this to refer to the Messiah. Because they believed only the Messiah could sit at the right hand of Yahweh, God the Father. And this had to be talking about Messiah. Couldn't be talking about anybody else but Messiah. See, Jesus believed in the inspiration and authority of our Old Testament scriptures. For he said that David spoke, listen now, he said David spoke these words in the Spirit. How does David then say in the Spirit? That's Jesus' way of saying David was speaking under the inspiration of the Holy Spirit. So he, obviously our Lord Jesus Christ, of course he did, believed in the inspiration, the divine origin of the Word of God. And of course, if it's the Word of God, it has to be inerrant. It has to be true because God is inerrant and God is true and he can't say anything that is untrue. So guys, if the Messiah is going to be the son of David, how does David say in Psalm 110 verse 1, in the Spirit, the Lord said to my Lord, sit at my right hand till I make your enemies your footstool. Jesus knew the Pharisees would never dare to question the accuracy or the authority of their own scriptures, which meant they were now caught on the horns of a dilemma, so to speak. If Messiah is David's son, Jesus asked, how then could Messiah also be David's Lord? You see, they lived in a very strong patriarchal society. And as such, the son always called the father Lord, but the father never called his son Lord because the father was greater in authority than his children. So they referred to him with a term of respect, Lord, the one who was, you know, leader and master of the home in David's case, you know. But they always called the children, called the father Lord. And so the question had them completely stumped. They didn't have an answer they could come up with that would have solved what now appeared to be an apparent contradiction in their scriptures. They always believed, and again, this is why the Lord challenged them. I believe he loved them. It wasn't to win the argument. It was to win the person. That's what the Lord did. It wasn't about he didn't need to win an argument. He's God. He could have won any argument. It wasn't to show these guys how much he knew. It was to challenge their sacred belief system that they, you know, embraced and never challenged, never questioned anymore. And it was keeping them hellbound. And so he said, guys, look, what about the Christ? Whose son is he? And he knew they were going to go to Psalm 110, verse 1, where God said, you know, again, let me quote it to you. The Lord said to my Lord. Now, David is talking. The Lord, all capitals, right? Yahweh said to my Lord, David's talking, sit at my right hand till I make your enemies your footstool. How does David call him Lord? How is he David's son? If David calls him Lord. Now, they had not ever thought about that. It's interesting how the Bible says that the Jewish eyes were blinded. Remember when finally Saul of Tarsus, when he was challenged, right? And the Lord blew up his belief system. And remember when Ananias prayed after Saul was stricken with blindness. And eventually God sent Ananias to him, a believer. And he prayed over Saul. And what fell from his eyes? Something like scales. A blindness has happened to Israel in part until the fullness of the Gentiles be come in, Paul said. The Jewish people right now are blinded for the most part. There are Jews getting saved, don't get me wrong. But there is going to be an incredible amount of Jews who will get saved during the tribulation period once the church is raptured out of here. God will turn again to the nation of Israel, and the first thing he's going to do is use two witnesses to convert 144,000 Paul the Apostles who are going to go into all the world. I'm being facetious. I mean, 12,000 from each of the 12 tribes, Jewish people, who are going to be anointed, I believe, like God anointed Paul to go out and preach the gospel. Can you imagine? 144,000 Paul the Apostles unleashed on this world. They are going to have such an incredible ministry. Some would argue, and have argued, that in all the years of the Christian church across this world, there probably will be more people saved under these guys' ministries in the tribulation period than maybe were ever saved in the history of the church, you know, until the rapture. I don't know. It's interesting to think about, okay? But blindness has happened to a lot of the Jewish people now. Well, there's a lot of blindness that has happened to, you know, spiritual, happened to a lot of people who have embraced false teaching. And the Pharisees, you know, they had embraced Judaism, which was of God, but they didn't take it all the way to what God intended to point them to Messiah who would die for their sins. See, they got stuck somewhere between the beginning and the end. And they got stuck in the middle. And they now were embracing a false religious system because it wasn't pointing them to the Judaism was the root, Christianity was the fruit, the conclusion. And they weren't going, you know, Messiah when he came, Jesus, they should have embraced him and gotten saved, and they would have been completed Jews, as we say, saved. But Jesus challenged their thinking, and they didn't have a comeback. It was something where, have you ever experienced, as I have, where you're witnessing to somebody and the conversation is just going on, and God lays something on your heart to say to them, and all of a sudden it's like a brick, somebody has nailed them, right? It's like they never heard that before. I remember a pastor saying one time, and he is part Jewish, got saved. He's a well-known pastor and author and speaker. And he was witnessing to a Jewish person, and a rabbi, actually. And again, the rabbi's eyes were closed. He could not see, you know. And he said, well, what about, you know, Isaiah 53? The Christian said to the rabbi. Well, that's talking about the Jewish people. We are the suffering servants. He said, well, if you look at Isaiah 53, it says the suffering servant, not plural as the Jewish people in general. It's talking about one suffering servant, your Messiah. And the guy just stopped dead in his tracks, this Christian said, and his eyes got wide. It's like he never saw that in the scriptures before. And this is what Jesus was doing right now with these Pharisees, right? And they were dumbfounded. They couldn't come up with an answer to solve this apparent now contradiction in the scripture. And guys, we would have to agree that the problem was unsolvable if you believe that Jesus was only a man. However, the problem is easily solved if you understand and believe, as we do, that Jesus was both the son of David, a man, but also the son of God, second person of the Trinity. And therefore, as God, he was greater in authority than David, of course, which meant David rightly referred to him, the Messiah, as Lord. We have talked about this, the fact that Jesus was fully God and fully man. We don't believe he was 50% God and 50% man. We believe he was fully God and fully man. It's what the theologians have called the hypostatic union. The hypostatic union is the mysterious joining of the divine nature with the human nature in one person, that's Jesus Christ. And that's what we believe. That's what scriptures teach, right? One author put it this way, he said, and I quote, Jesus has two complete natures, one fully human and one fully divine. What the doctrine of the hypostatic union teaches is that these two natures are united in one person, in the God-man, who is Jesus. And Jesus is not two persons, he is one person. The hypostatic union is the joining, mysterious though it be, of the divine and the human in the one person of Jesus, end quote. Again, we have talked about this, so I won't spend a lot of time on it. Why couldn't Messiah have been just a man? Why did he have to be the God-man? Well, because if he was born of a man, if he had an earthly father, the sin nature passed down from Adam to every father that has ever lived, and from the father to the children. In Adam, we all die, not in Eve. It's passed down from the father. If Jesus had been born, we'll say, of Joseph and Mary, he would have had a sin nature. He would have had original sin on his soul. He would have been a sinner. And sinners can't die for sinners. So the Father had to impregnate through the Holy Spirit, placing in Mary's womb the seed of God, then conceiving with the egg and forming the embryo that eventually grew into Jesus when he was delivered, right? But because the Father miraculously impregnated Mary without any human earthly contact, he was born from a heavenly father, was born without a sin nature, and therefore he was pure. And then from that point he lived a sinless life, and as the Lamb of God, then he could die for us because he was innocent. He was not guilty of anything. He was tempted in all points like we are, yet without sin, writer to the Hebrews tells us. And yet down through the centuries, Satan has deceived millions who regard Jesus as, you know, one of many religious teachers, leaders, you know, a mere man. Many of these religious leaders have come down the pike of human history, and he was a great teacher, they say. A wonderful example of virtue and servanthood for all of us to follow, but he wasn't divine. And so that's a problem. And that's a problem for the liberal theologians, yeah, but not for us who are evangelicals, who believe Jesus Christ is in fact the Son of God, God in human form. But let me just read to you what one author and historian says on this subject. He said, you know, he's recounting this, what we just talked about. He said, throughout the centuries, scholars and skeptics have given many different answers to the query, who is Jesus Christ? His life is the most influential ever lived, and its impact continues to escalate. Still, Jesus' true identity is still hotly debated by modern historians and theologians. Countless opinions have appeared as unbelievers have attempted to explain away the truth about him. The theological skeptics and liberals of the 18th and 19th centuries were intent on denying Jesus' divinity. They viewed him as the quintessential, strictly human moral teacher in whom the spark of divinity inherent in all people burned most brightly. So we all have the spark of divinity in all of us, okay? Jesus had it, burned brighter in him than in most, but okay, he's not any different than we are. In their minds, Jesus' sacrificial life provided mankind with a model that all should follow, but not with a means by which men might be saved. Thus, he was an example for faith and not the object of faith. See how subtle that is, but how damning? He is the example for faith, but not the object of faith, the liberal theologians say. Other conceptions of Jesus range from the crusading socio-political revolutionary of liberation theology to the cynical Jewish sage of the Jesus Seminar to the countercultural hero of the rock musicals Godspell and Jesus Christ Superstar. But all such fanciful and blasphemous viewpoints are far removed from the God-man revealed in Holy Scripture. They say more about the obstinate unbelief and perverted imaginations of people who created them than about Jesus' true identity. There's a lot of folks concocting all kinds of ideas about who Jesus is. Many of them are professors and so-called scholars of the liberal persuasion. The author said, ironically, in all the debate over him, Jesus' own self-testimony is seldom considered reasonably. Did he, as historic Christianity has always maintained, claim to be God incarnate in human flesh? Or, as skeptics argue, did his followers later invent those claims and attribute them to him? All this unbelieving pseudo-scholarship ignores the biblical account of his life and ministry, which leaves no legitimate doubt about who Jesus declared himself to be and who he was, end quote. So it's pretty clear for any of us, to any of us who hold the scriptures in high esteem, that Jesus claimed to be God in human form, that only the God-man could die for us. If he was just a mere man, he couldn't have died for us because he would have had sin on his soul, as we just said. Guys, let me just end the study tonight by asking you the question. Now, I know that in this room, I know most of you, and probably all of you are saved. But let me talk to you as if this room is filled with people that might not be saved. And you can use this when you go out and witness to people. Because we always want to, at one point, go from the general to the personal. If I was addressing a large group of people tonight, and I had just presented what I have presented to you, at one point I would then point it to them personally. I would say to them, what do you think about the Christ? Whose son is he? And understand that saving faith is personal faith. I take them back to Matthew 16, verses 13 to 15. Again, we read when Jesus came into the region of Caesarea Philippi. He asked his disciples, saying, who do men say that I, the Son of Man, am? So they said, well, some say John the Baptist, some Elijah, others Jeremiah, one of the other prophets. He said to them, but who do you say that I am? Notice that. I mean, you know, he asked them pretty much, what's the word on the street with regard to me? Doesn't really matter, though, when it comes to salvation, what others think about me. What do you say? Who do you think I am? John 11, verses 25 and 6, Jesus said to Martha, I am the resurrection and the life. He who believes in me, though he may die, he shall live. And whoever lives and believes in me shall never die. Look, he says, do you believe this? Most churchgoers would immediately respond by saying, I believe in Jesus. I always have. Well, that's great. But the Bible says that Satan and his demons believe everything about Jesus that we evangelicals believe. We talked about this Sunday. Again, think about it. Satan and his demons believe everything we evangelicals believe about Jesus Christ, who he is and what he did. In fact, in a lot of churches where they have memberships, at one point, people apply to be a member of that church. It gives them certain privileges. They can vote on church issues, which a lot of churches will do. But I understand memberships, and they have some good things about them. I don't like the two-tier system, you know, the class system, no. But I understand. I mean, I'm not putting churches down that have memberships. I understand why they do. But let's just say for a minute that, as people apply to be members, what they do is they have to go before Board of Elders. And they ask them questions to find out if they're orthodox in their belief about Jesus Christ and about, the faith and so on, right? What if Satan applied to be a member of our church? And we're imagining, right? What if he applied to be a member in just a Christian church like ours? And leaders interviewed him as they would any potential member. The interview would probably go something like this, all hypothetical. Okay. Satan, do you believe that Jesus is the Son of God? What would the devil say? Of course I believe he's the Son of God. Me and my demons were some of the first to claim to people he was God's Son. Sure, I mean, we know. We saw, him being born. We know that he came from the Father. Do you believe he was born of a virgin? Yes, of course. Again, I was there, Satan would say. I saw when the angel Gabriel appeared to Mary announcing that she was chosen to be the mother of Messiah and that a man would not touch her, have no physical contact with her, but she would be overshadowed by the power of the Most High and the Holy Spirit would impregnate her womb with the seed of God and she would be the mother of the Son of God. Yeah, of course I did. Well, Satan, you believe that Jesus died on the cross? Yeah. Who do you think helped put him there? Of course I did. I was there to watch them nail him to the cross. Of course I believe that.
0: 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Thanks again for listening, and please join us again next time as we continue to study God's Word. Until then, may the Lord richly bless you and guide your steps as you walk with Him.

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1: Today's Wisdom for Women is Proverbs 16, verse 27. An ungodly man or woman digs up evil, and it is on their lips like a burning fire. The New Living puts it this way: scoundrels hunt for scandal, and their words are a destructive blaze. Here we look at the damage that the war of words can bring. As children of God, we must honestly look at the picture of what God is calling ungodly behavior. Number one, it's looking for dirt on others. Are you ever eager to hear a bad report about someone else? Do you watch the scandal shows or read the scandal papers? If you hear of the sin of someone, do you ever find an inner satisfaction? That's bad. Number two, ungodly behavior is spreading that bad news. Are you eager to tell someone else what you know or hear, even if you suspect it's only half true? Our proverb today says, it's on their lips like a burning fire. James 3:6 says the tongue is a fire, the very world of iniquity. The tongue is set among our members as that which defiles the whole body and sets on fire the course of our life and is set on fire by hell. So, what do we do when we hear a bad report about someone, especially if it's a brother or sister in the Lord? The next question is, what should we do? Let me tell you, the first and sometimes the last person we should ever speak to about it is God Himself. We can either be part of the problem or we can be part of the solution by praying, because love covers a multitude of sins. This is Debbie Bryson praying that the practical wisdom of God's Word will make you wise.
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0: Jeremiah 5, verses 30 and 31. An astonishing and horrible thing has been committed in the land. The prophets prophesy falsely, and the priests rule by their own power. And my people love to have it so. But what will you do in the end? This has been your sustaining word of the day, brought to you by Calvary Chapel of Manitowoc.
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2: God's ways are not our ways. God's thoughts are not our thoughts. Isaiah said that. And he said, concerning God's ways and God's thoughts, they are so remotely distant from you and me as far as the heavens are from the earth. So billions of light years away. The wonderful thing is, in Colossians, speaking of the preeminence of Jesus Christ, the scriptures say, let this mind be in you that was also in Christ Jesus. The fullness of the Godhead dwelt bodily in Christ Jesus. So here we are, so distant from God, but he gives us the abilities to understand him and to communicate with him.

0: Chapter and Verse Radio, where we're presenting a weekday survey of the Book of Acts. The Apostle Paul wrote in his second letter to the church in Corinth, "We all with unveiled face, beholding as in a mirror the glory of the Lord, are being transformed into the same image." Lifestyle, circumstances, events, and above all, other people influence what your life reflects. Narrow your vision until your mind, heart, and body are focused on Jesus Christ. Don't pattern your life on what you think a Christian should be by what others are doing. Keep your eyes focused on Jesus and be aware of anything that taints or replaces the image before you. Now let's turn to the Book of Acts as we present part one of the message, Ministering at Corinth.
1: We're going to be looking at the 18th chapter of the Book of Acts. Lord, we're so grateful that you have never left your throne. You've sat there and you've watched the world. You have a plan, and you see us working out our plans. And we pray now, Lord, you'll speak through your scriptures. You'll bless our hearts with the knowledge of you and the presence of you. For Lord, if we just come to a meeting, that's one thing. But if we come to be with others in your presence, that's the highest. So we invite you to just be free to move through the aisles and touch every heart here, every child in Sunday school. Lord, that you would just speak and that we would be astounded at what you have to say. So use this preparation, use these verses to love on your family here. In Jesus Christ's name we pray. Amen. Okay. We are at Acts 18, and it seems a little bit good to me that we just do a quick 3 or 4 minute brush over the highlights of what we talked about in our last meeting. Of course, that was chapter 17, and the point was the verse in 23 that talks about this altar that was built in Athens to the unknown God. To the unknown God. And that, he said, in the next verse, he wanted to proclaim. So we looked at how as children may not have ever gone to Sunday school or to church, and their family may not even be Christian, but a child has a sense that there is a God, doesn't understand it, but a child can see that there's something bigger than themselves. How that happens and why it happens, I don't know. Some people have to struggle their whole life and then they find God. In reality, he's never been lost. They just look up and there he is. But proclamation, we have a responsibility to make a proclamation of the gospel. Every one of us that are believers. And then in verse 24, we saw that God created everything. Everything was created by him out of nothing. Also in the 24th verse, we saw that he is the Lord of both heaven and earth. And that is very important because I've done many years of study on world religions. And there is not a world religious leader, living or dead, with or without statues, that ever claimed to be the God of heaven and the creation of earth. None. Ever. So many of them had very kind words and soft and tender and gentle words, and they walked around in smooth, silky robes and sat in positions of pain and agony. You know what I'm talking about, crossing the legs and doing all that? Pain and agony for me. I know you can do it. But nobody ever stepped up to the plate and said what Jesus said. I am. I am the way, I am the truth, and I am the life. And no person can come to God except by me. So he's either a lunatic or a liar, or he's the truth. So we looked at that for a little bit. And then in verse 25, we saw that he is the actual source of all life. Be it be in penguins or pigeons, but especially the human race. He gave us life. It wasn't some special electromagnetic field that in a storm and the primeval ooze of mud and silt coming together that they bumped into each other and said, here are all the things that will make a retina of an eyeball. And here are all the things that will make the complete nervous system of a human being down their spine, connected to their brain. And here's why we have an electrical charge in us that causes everything to function. And when we lose that electrical charge, it's called death. And we depart. So God is the creator, not the imaginer. He didn't imagine. He didn't think about. He didn't hope that this would work. He didn't have it on a drawing board of what his plan was, and he settled for part of it, but not all of it, because he couldn't figure out how to do that. He is the creator of all things, the source of all life. And then verse 26, we saw there were pre-appointed times and boundaries. Some people get hung up here and they want to argue on that statement, but it's nothing to argue about. God's ways are not our ways. God's thoughts are not our thoughts. Isaiah said that. And he said, concerning God's ways and God's thoughts, they are so remotely distant from you and me as far as the heavens are from the earth. So billions of light years away. The wonderful thing is, in Colossians, speaking of the preeminence of Jesus Christ, the scriptures say, let this mind be in you that was also in Christ Jesus. The fullness of the Godhead dwelt bodily in Christ Jesus. So here we are, so distant from God, but he gives us the abilities to understand him and to communicate with him. And of course, prayer and time in the Word are two of the perfect times. And other times when you're surfing and you're paddling out and you're asking you could catch that wave, you don't have to be in church to pray to catch a good wave. You can pray driving down the highway, and you can pray for the good and against the evil. You can communicate. Then we saw in verse 27, again, proclamation, and that he was going to proclaim specifics. We saw the specifics were, number one, seek the Lord, fear God, and he's not far from each one of us. So that little secret was looked at, and that we realize if we seek him, we will find him. If we knock on his door, the door will be open to us. So we realize that the proclamation of the gospel is going to be us telling other people the wonderful things about God and that he is close to every one of us. In verse 28, we saw in him we live, we move, and we have our whole being. Our whole being. A relationship comes that we move with God, we work with God, we serve God, we know God, we communicate with God. And the Apostle Paul said it's in him. And what a great thing that it's in him, that we move and live and have our whole being. Then finally in verse 29, we saw that we are the offspring, the children. We're God's children. And since we're God's offspring, or his children, created in his likeness and image, he doesn't need statues or idols made of silver or gold or wood. Since we're his offspring, he just wants a relationship with us. And we need to remember that. He doesn't need, it says that word, that man's devisings. Otherwise, we scheme and plan how we're going to get people to believe in God. And all we have to do is love people and love God. And it comes off. And then that last one was verse 30. He mentions ignorance. This time, these times of ignorance, which times? Everything up to that verse. That people ignorantly searched for God. And then they loved the creature more than they loved the creator. They loved trees more than the one who made the tree. They love spotted owls more than they love the one that made the spotted owl. And then they begin to shape, the book of Romans tells us, the first three chapters, man shapes God into his own image. So now he comes into this next portion of scripture, chapter 18, verse 1, and he tells us there's a tremendous amount of accountability being a human being that claims to be a Christian. We have a lot of accountability, not just to our church or Christian friends, not just to missionaries and people of other denominations, not just to him. We have a great accountability to ourselves because we've been given the gift of life. And these times and boundaries have been set. For instance, man used to live a long, long time. Methuselah lived over 900 years. And I don't even think they had Tylenol in those days. How he would want to be 900 years old. You think of how long people lived, and then when judgment came, and they didn't believe in judgment, one righteous man named Noah, and then his wife, Joan of Arc, they and their three children, their three sons and three daughter-in-laws, got on that ark and were raised above judgment. And the waters on the earth went 26 feet above the highest peak on the planet. And that ark came to rest in the mountains, plural, of Ararat. Not on Mount Ararat, but in the mountains of Ararat, the hills that lead up to it. And so judgment came. People didn't believe in it. They mocked God. They mocked Noah. So let's pick up here at verse 1. After these things, Paul departed from Athens and he went to Corinth. And he found a certain Jew named Aquila, born in Pontus, who had recently come from Italy with his wife Priscilla. And the cause? Because Claudius had commanded all the Jews to depart from Rome, and he came to them. So much like Joseph and Mary, it was a government decree that pushed them out of their comfort zone. But we can see the anti-Semitic feelings. They were there 2,000 years ago. And so all the Jews were to get out. But it was this edict that allowed Paul the Apostle to meet these two people. And Corinth, when I first came to San Diego, and I'd read about Corinth and do some history stuff, it so reminded me of our beautiful city, because it was a beautiful city. And, you know, Corinthian leather came from there. There is no such thing as Corinthian leather. But Chrysler used to advertise that their cars had Corinthian leather. And somebody one day said, "What is Corinthian leather?" It says, "Just a name we gave the leather. It's fake leather." "Oh, thank you." But it sounded so good. They had universities just like we did. They had research, medical and otherwise. It was a very on the edge, fast paced, fast clip, moving of people, a younger generation populated the city, a lot of innovation and creation, but it was known for its carnality and its wicked spirit that it had. It was every man for himself, and it was relativism like we face today. Do what's right in your own eyes. There's no boundaries for you. And so this city desperately needed Jesus. And so Paul is leaving the center of world philosophy and thought, Athens, and he's now going to go to this city called Corinth. A very important city at the first century. We don't hear much about it today, but at this time in history, he goes through and he finds a Jew, and he was with his wife, and they got talking, and he found out that they came because they were persecuted. They were pushed out. And he reasoned in the synagogue every Sabbath, and he persuaded both Jews and Greeks. Now, we looked at that in the last chapter, the word reasoning. And we realized that a nation can lose her reasoning skills as immorality takes over morality. And the mores of the society start getting decadent. Our hearts, our minds, our intellect, every part of our being becomes jaded or calloused or hard. And so reasoning, we don't reason things out. There's a lie you can read about on the dumbing down of America and how we have been dumbed down by some pretty dumb people that are very smart, and they want to destroy this thing called America. So our education systems are stripped. It's just a sad, sad thing. This past week on talk shows, they've been talking about the San Diego School District. Isn't that something? That for charter schools, they're not renewing licenses or their relationship if they're successful. because it makes them look bad. But they will allow charter schools that fail because it makes them look good. It's something when you're making yourself look good, but if you do it at the expense of making somebody else look bad, not a good motive. But if you are just a person like Siobhan and you administrate for the glory of God, you cross your T's and dot your I's, praise the Lord. You are a staff sergeant in the Marine Corps and you have everything in order and everything in line because you know that if your men go to combat, the men and women that are under your control and leadership are going to survive if you do the best job you can. So we see here that he goes into a city that has no contrast. And change brings contrast because you get comfortable without change. And when change comes, there is an immediate contrast to how you've been living. And you can either listen inside your soul, if you're a spiritual person, to what it is God is saying or wanting to do, or you just blow by it and you never mature spiritually. So he found a couple that he became friends with, and they were tent makers, and they're in this city together. He reasoned. His word is used over and over, how he reasoned intellectually, spiritually. He reasoned in the synagogue every Sabbath. Now, he not only reasoned, he persuaded. So he was able to use his skills in reasoning with reasonable people to persuade them, like in a debate, to the pro or con of the subject. So we have a responsibility for proclamation of the gospel. We should be able to reason with people and persuade people, both the Jews and the Greeks. And when Silas and Timothy had come from Macedonia, Paul was compelled by the Spirit, compelled, a strong urging, and testified to the Jews that Jesus is the Christ. But when they opposed him and blasphemed him, he shook his garments and he said to them, "Your blood be upon your own heads. I am clean. From now on, I will go to the Gentiles." He had had it. Here is one of the leaders, a Pharisee of Judaism. His pedigree in the book of Philippians tells us that his genealogy, his relationship with the leaders of Israel, impeccable. He knew everything about the law. And here he is reasoning with people that don't have the education or the understanding, but their pride blocks them from finding the truth. And he remembered the words of Jesus, that when you go into a town and you tell people about him, if they do not receive, then shake the dust off of your feet and move on. And then he gave comparisons. "For woe unto them that have heard, it'll be easier on Sodom and Gomorrah than it will be upon those cities and towns." So shaking his garment was a metaphoric thing for him to do. They knew what he's washing his hands. He's breaking away. So he departed from there. And he entered the house of a certain man named Justus, one who worshipped God, whose house was next door to the synagogue. Now, how he meant Justus, we don't know. But we do know that he went to the synagogue and he reasoned and persuaded every Sabbath. And since Justus lived right next door and he is a lover of God, probably shook hands at the door with him, maybe. And Justus was just a person whose heart was open to God. Now, some people say, well, what about the poor pygmies in Africa? And I mentioned that as a very young minister. I might have been 1 or 2 years old in the Lord preaching somewhere.

0: where you think they are, and you're not worried about your own soul, everybody will push you away. They don't want to be reasoned with, especially if they realize they don't have reasoning skills. Their minds are sluggish. They're filled with video games or who knows what. So reasoning keeps all the mechanism oiled and greased so that you can go on and finish your crossword puzzles. You can go on and you can think, and you're just not going to vegetate your life away. So he meets this man, Justice, and what a title if somebody would say to you, she is a woman who worships God. He is a man who worships God. Then Crispus, the ruler of the synagogue, believed on the Lord. So that's cool. Justice and Paul meant Crispus. Sounds like a Charlie Brown Christmas special, doesn't it? Crispus, the ruler of the synagogue, he believed. So he's the chief rabbi there. He believed on the Lord with all of his household. And many of the Corinthians, hearing, believed and were baptized. Now, baptism is important. But your soul is not regenerated, nor is it born again by baptism. Jesus was baptized himself. And John said, you should be baptizing me. And Jesus said, suffer it to be so for now, for righteousness' sake. So here he is, pure. But he's showing his followers what it means. The baptism, John's baptism, was a baptism of repentance, that they were acknowledging they were sinners. The word baptized means to be immersed into. And we started our study at chapter 1 of the book of Acts that, yes, you've been immersed into water, but wait and tarry, stay here in Jerusalem until you be endued with power from on high, after which the Holy Ghost will come upon you. So there is the experience of asking God to forgive you of your sins and receiving his salvation through Jesus. You do that by faith. The Spirit is within you. There is a second word for the Spirit. He was called the Comforter. And the word that was used there is somebody that comes alongside of you and helps you, walks with you. And then there's this third one that Jesus said. The power will come upon you. E-P-I was the word he used, a P. And a P means coming upon. Doesn't mean E-N, coming within. And it was an experience that he wanted the church to have.
1: 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Our own attitude and the attitudes of others make it difficult for us to put the needs of others before our own. 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
1: It's 1227.
2: It's 67 degrees.
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4: The Bible tells us that a woman who had a flow of blood for 12 years came from behind and touched the hem of the garment of Jesus, for she said to her,

0: myself, if only I may touch his garment, I shall be made well. It was the knowledge that she wasn't well that made her press in and touch the Savior. And the reason sinners don't see their need for the grace of God is that they don't see that they're not well.
1: They are diseased and deceived by the disease of and the deceitfulness of sin. John MacArthur said, God's grace cannot be faithfully preached to unbelievers until the law is preached and man's corrupt nature is exposed. It is impossible for a person to fully realize his need for God's grace until he sees how terribly he has failed the standards of God's law.
0: There goes another minute. Gone forever. 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

0: You're listening to Straight From The Heart, the Bible teaching radio ministry of Calvary Chapel, Philadelphia. Our teacher here on Straight From The Heart is Senior Pastor Joe Foch. We're currently in the New Testament, going verse by verse through the Gospel of Mark. On today's broadcast, we'll continue our study beginning in chapter 9. Before we finish, I'll give you some additional information so you can contact us with any questions or comments. But first, open your Bible to Mark chapter 9, and let's join Pastor Joe as he continues.
1: Mark chapter 9. We have come down off the Mount of Transfiguration. We have Jesus casting the demon out of the demon-possessed boy. The disciples asking why they couldn't do that. Jesus saying this kind can come forth by nothing but by prayer and fasting. And we've come as far as verse 30 in chapter 9 in Mark, where it says, "And they departed from there, and they passed through Galilee, and would not that any man should know it." Now that's tough, as he would go through Galilee where he was well known, but he's looking to spend as much time alone with the 12 as he possibly can at this point in time. So it says he would have no man to know it. "For he taught the disciples and said unto them," now he was teaching them, he's saying it more than once, "The Son of Man is delivered into the hands of men." Now, your translation might say betrayed into the hands of men, and that's kind of a new idea. Each time he's building as he gives them information about the passion, the crucifixion, the resurrection. "The Son of Man is delivered into the hands of men. They shall kill him, and after that he is killed, he shall rise the third day." But they understood not that saying, and were afraid to ask him. Now imagine that. You and I just read that, and it was the plainest, it was as plain vanilla to us. There's no confusion at all. It says they listened to him say the very thing that we just read, and they didn't understand it. They didn't understand. You know, he just at Caesarea Philippi said, "Whom do men say that I am?" And then, "You're the Christ, the Son of the living God." And he said, "Blessed art thou, Simon Bar-Jonah. Flesh and blood has not revealed this to you, but my Father which is in heaven. And upon this rock I'll build the church. The gates of hell are not going to prevail against the church." Takes them through all of that. Challenges them about taking up their cross. Takes three of them up in the Mount of Transfiguration. I mean, there's remarkable things going on. Now he says to them again, "We're going to go to Jerusalem. I'm going to be betrayed, going to be killed, and the third day rise again." And it says they didn't know what he was talking about. Isn't that amazing? They didn't know what he was talking about. The very Messiah we know and we're so familiar with, who came and died on the cross and rose the third day, it all seemed so foreign to them. It says, but they were afraid to ask. You know, they were afraid to ask him what it was he was talking about. "And he came to Capernaum, and being in the house," now it would seem that this is Peter's house, "he asked them," and the tense is interesting here, "he kept asking them." He's so patient with us, isn't he? Sometimes he has to keep asking us something. And he knew the answer, by the way, all the time he was asking them. "He kept asking them, what was it that you disputed among yourselves?" By the way, that's a heated word. They had a heated argument along the way as they're coming to the house. "But they held their peace, for by the way, they had disputed among themselves who should be the greatest." Now, Jesus is trying to tell them, "I'm going up to Jerusalem. I'm going to be crucified. I'm going to be killed, right, the third day." And they don't understand. They're not asking him. And they get into a heated debate. There's actually anger involved. Who's going to be the greatest? Now, can you imagine? You know, because he said, "Flesh, you know, blessed art thou, Simon Bar-Jonah." Maybe because he took the three to the Mount of Transfiguration and the others were down in the valley. Maybe when they come down, they say to the other guys, "You know, we can't believe you guys couldn't cast that demon out. You know, just, you know, you guys can't do anything while we're gone. You know, what were you guys doing?" "Well, we can't say. Again, Ted, we're not allowed to tell you, you know. Just so there's a dispute now. Who's going to be the guy? Why do you three guys always get to do the special stuff with him? You know, well, I know why, because if he doesn't take you three, you get in trouble all the time. You're like little kids. He can't leave you with the rest of us. That's why he takes you three. So they're arguing about who's going to be the greatest. I'm going to be greater than you are in the kingdom. No, I'm going to be greater than you. And we're told in Matthew that the mother of James and John appeals to Jesus to let her sons sit one on the right hand and one on the left hand. And in the current culture, anywhere where there was a monarchy, the seat on the right hand of the king was the second most powerful in the kingdom. And the seat on the left hand of the king was the third most powerful in the kingdom. And their mother Salome is Mary's sister, so their cousins are trying to keep it all in the family. Let us sit on either side of the throne. We can't trust these other guys. They're arguing about who's going to be the greatest. And now, look, it says Jesus kept asking them, what were you guys arguing about? Oh, nothing. No, really. What were you guys fighting about? Oh, nothing. Nothing wasn't important. Oh, come on, tell me. What were you guys arguing about? And they're afraid to tell him, and he keeps asking them. And he sat down and he called the 12 and he said unto them, if any man desire to be first, foremost. They're probably going, oh man, I can't believe he was asking us. He knew what we were arguing about. The same shall be last of all and servant of all. And he took a child and set him in the midst of them. And when he had taken him, Mark's the one who tells us, in his arms. And Jesus has got this little kid with his arms around him, sitting there. When he had taken him in his arms, he said unto them, whosoever shall receive one of such children in my name, receiveth me. Whosoever shall receive me, receiveth not me, but him that sent me. And John answered him and saying, Master, we saw one casting out devils in thy name. He followed not with us. Notice he doesn't say he followed not with you. He followed not with us. And we forbid him because he followed not with us. Not because he didn't follow you, Lord. Jesus takes this little child and says, whosoever shall receive such a child in my name is going to receive a reward. Then John says, we saw someone casting out devils in your name, and we told them not to do it. And maybe they're still thinking about the fact they couldn't cast out this demon. So he says, we told this guy, you're not part of our denomination. You didn't go through our board. You didn't get accepted by the synod. You're not part of us. There's not 13. There's 12 apostles. And who do you think you are? And, you know, do you have a permission slip? Did you, you know, talk to the missions board? Where's your ordination paper? What seminary did you go to? You know, just all of this. He's not following with us, so we forbid him. And Jesus said, forbid him not. For there is no man which shall do a miracle in my name that can lightly speak evil of me. For he that is not against us is on our part. Great lesson for the church. You know, when we get to heaven, there's going to be a lot of people there that we knew were wrong theologically when we were on earth, and they're getting in anyway. And then we'll find out what we were wrong about when we get there. If they're not against him, he says, they're for him. If they're not tearing him down, they're on our part. And Jesus said, there isn't anybody who can lightly, really see something miraculous happen in my name that can lightly speak evil of me, that can do that. That's not going to happen. For whosoever shall give you a cup of water to drink in my name, because you belong to Christ, verily I say unto you, he shall not lose his reward. And he's casting out demons. If somebody just gives a cup of water, he says, he's not going to lose his reward. Now, he's going to go into some very serious portion of scripture here. Let's read into this. Whosoever shall offend one of these little ones that believe in me, it is better for him that a millstone were hanged around his neck and that he was cast into the sea. Whosoever shall offend one of these little ones in my name. Now, it seems he would still have the child there. It is better. Here is the preferable thing for him to have a millstone. And again, there was the small millstone that was used by hand, and there was the bigger millstone drawn by an ox. This is the big one. Not that the little one wouldn't take you right down. This is the big one. It's better for him to have a millstone hanged about his neck and to be cast into the sea. It sounds more like the Godfather than Father God here, doesn't it? He's got a solution. And, you know, and you think of people today who make fun of or malign or mock little children that are developing a genuine faith. You think of kids that go into a public school, or for that matter, into a high school, and have a teacher mock their belief or mock the fact they believe in creation. Or, you know, Jesus gives a stern warning about those who would stumble any little one that believes in him. And I think we need to take it to heart. If thy hand offend thee, cut it off. It is better for thee to enter into, no, it's a definite article. It is better for you to enter into the life, maimed, eternal life, heaven, than having two hands to go into hell, and the word is Gehenna here throughout, into the fire that never shall be quenched, where there, the individuals who go into hell, where their worm dieth not, and King James says, the fire is not quenched. The verse he's quoting from in Isaiah says, and their fire is not quenched. So Jesus, no annihilationist here. Jesus talking about the eternal state, Gehenna. He said it is a place where their worm dieth not. Now, this is a place of outer flames and outer burning. So there's a special kind of worm that lives there and doesn't die. Where their worm dieth not, and where the fire is not quenched. There are those today who try to say that when you die, you're gone. You cease to exist if you're lost. You're annihilated. The Bible doesn't know anything of that. Again, the word Gehenna, I believe, is used 12 times in the New Testament, 11 times from the lips of Jesus. He spoke more about hell than anyone else. In fact, statistically more about hell than heaven. So he warns them. If your hand offend you, cut it off. It is better for thee to enter life maimed than having two hands to go into hellfire that shall never be quenched, where their worm dieth not, and the fire is not quenched. Call it what it is and deal with it. If you're a Christian, you're in compromise, there's something going on in your life, deal with it. Call it what it is and get rid of it. You know, those who offend a little one, be better for them to have a millstone. The preferable thing, to have a millstone tied around their neck, throw it in the sea. Now, there's something wrong in your life. There's something that needs to be straightened out. The exhortation is very harsh. Is cut it out. Deal with it. Get rid of it. And if thy foot offend thee, cut it off. It is better for thee to enter into the life than having two feet to be cast into Gehenna, into hell, into the fire that never shall be quenched, where their worm, those who are there, dieth not, and the fire is not quenched. And if thine eye offend thee, pluck it out. It is better for thee to enter into the kingdom of God with one eye than having two eyes to be cast into hell fire, Gehenna fire, the eye, the hand, the foot, whatever the particular type of spiritual cancer we might have, cut it out. Don't rationalize it. Get rid of it, he says, where their worm dieth not and the fire is not quenched. Very severe. Back in Matthew, when he used the same type of an analogy, it was there where he said, you have heard it hath been said of them of old, thou shalt not commit adultery. I tell you, if you look at a woman to lust her, you have already committed adultery. You have heard it hath been said of them of old, thou shalt do no murder. I say, if you're angry at your brother, you're already guilty before God. And then he says, if your eye offends thee, pluck it out. If your hands offend you, cut it off. In other words, if you think the problem, well, I have eyes, don't I? What am I not supposed to lust? Not so look. Well, if you think the problem is your eye, pluck it out. You'll find out the problem's the heart, not the eye. If you would slug this guy too. What am I supposed to do? You know, if you think the problem's your hand, cut it off. And you'll want to hit somebody out your hand. You know, the way we are. Here, it just seems to be very more severe, a warning. Look, get rid of those things in your life. Don't play with them. Don't negotiate with them. Get rid of them. Those things in your life that would drag you away from eternal life, cut them off, get rid of them, get them out of your life. Better to go through life without any one of those things that people tend to hold on to sometimes. Get rid of them than to enter in to hell, he says. For everyone shall be salted with fire. Every sacrifice shall be salted with salt. Salt is good, but if the salt have lost his saltness, wherewith will ye season it? Have salt in yourselves, have peace with one another. Now, it's an interesting conclusion to this challenge about our lifestyle. He says, everyone shall be salted with fire, and every sacrifice shall be salted with salt. They were aware that in Numbers and Leviticus, different places, salt was added to some of the sacrifices, part of consecration. It would intensify the burning, and sometimes salt was added in that sense. So he's challenging us to have salt in yourselves. Everyone's going to be salted with fire. It says in 1 Corinthians chapter 3, all of our works are going to be tested as of by fire. They're going to have to endure. Some of our works as gold, silver, precious stones are going to endure the flame. Some of our works as wood, hay, and stubble are going to be burned up, but the soul's going to be saved. He says here to have salt in yourselves, to be worth something. Everyone's going to be salted with fire. Every sacrifice shall be salted with salt. Salt is good. If it's lost the saltness, wherewith shall you season it? And by the way, that's something they were familiar with. Salt was a very important part of their culture. The Roman soldiers, part of their pay would be a bag of salt. It was called the salarium. It's where we get our word salary, as a matter of fact, from the salt they would receive. They would use it to preserve meat. It was a preservative. They would use it as an antiseptic on a cut. It was very important. And there was salt that they would mine down by the Dead Sea that was not fit for the table. It was not fit for medical. And Jesus said it's good for nothing to be thrown out and trodden under the foot of men. They would put it on the pathways through their fields and the farm. And one of the four rooms in the court of women contained salt that they would throw out on the courts in the winter when sometimes there was ice on the marble and the limestone there. It was good for nothing, not to be used, but to be thrown out under the feet of men, Jesus says back in Matthew. He says here to us, have salt in yourself. I think it was Tozier that says that we need to let our testimony have some tang. That's what Jesus is saying, that our testimony needs to have some tang to it, that it shouldn't be dry. There should be salt. We're told in Colossians that our speech should be seasoned with salt. It should be filled with grace and seasoned with salt. The way we are, the way we touch other lives, it should be as a preservative. It should be with some tang to stir them up. It should be medicinal, as it were. Salt, an important thing. We should have enough salt in ourselves that the fire burns a little more heated in our hearts in our service for Christ. He just gives this big discussion about those who are compromised, those that have things in their lives that need to be cut out, and then he challenges the disciples to have salt in themselves, to have that which would cause them to burn more purely and more completely on his behalf. And he arose from there, it says, and he came into the coasts of Judea by the farther side of the Jordan, and the people resorted unto him again as he was wont. He taught them again. Now, he's on the other side of the Jordan. He's leaving Galilee for the last time. He won't see Galilee again until he's in his resurrected body. He's moving down, crossing over to the other side of Jordan, where the country of Jordan is today, the other side of the Jordan River, traveling down that side, typical of the Jews, so they wouldn't pass through the area of Samaria, which they considered a compromised or a Gentile area, and they would travel down the other side of the Jordan River. In the process of that, with great throngs that are headed to Jerusalem for the Passover, he is encountered by the Pharisees, and they ask him a question about divorce, which was a current debate in the culture. Now, with all the religious hypocrisy they had in the day, it was at least a current debate. In our culture, it is no longer a debate, sadly. Sadly. If you study the statistics on no-fault divorce in our culture, used to be, if you were going to divorce, there was only fault divorce. It had to be because of adultery. It had to be because of abuse. It had to be because of forsaking the other partner. There were some very specific causes that were acceptable in the courtroom in regards to divorce. Nowadays, we have no fault divorce, and the divorce rate has skyrocketed since that law has been passed, that we can divorce for any cause. That was not ever God's original intention. Now, there was a debate in Jesus' day. It started before him. It was cooking in this day. It's going to tell us here they're seeking a way that they might catch him in this. The liberal view held by Hillel was that you could put your wife away for any reason at all. For burning the gravy. You could put your wife away for making fun of your mom and dad, the in-laws. You could put your wife away for going out in public with her head uncovered. You could put your wife away for burning dinner. The list goes on and on and on and on. It's really remarkable. Shemai and Akiba, two other rabbis, were very conservative, and they said, no, it has to be for an uncleanness. And of course, the question there is, morally, what is that uncleanness? Because in the culture, if a woman committed adultery, she was stoned to death. So there was no divorce necessary. You don't divorce a dead wife. There was a struggle this time because the Romans had taken the right of the Jews away to execute the death sentence. And it still happened, though. Stephen's going to get stoned. But the Romans sought to enforce that, and you had to bring someone to a Roman court to execute the death sentence. That's why Jesus was brought up on civil charges, finally, before Pilate. So they come to Jesus, and they want to embroil him in this controversy. There are religious pilgrims going to Jerusalem. They think we can catch him in this in front of the crowds. So it says in verse 2 that the Pharisees came to him and continued to ask him, is it lawful for a man to put away his wife? And it says they said that, tempting him. They are right in the area of Perea, where Antipas has a fortress there, Macheras, and he had been challenged by John the Baptist about living with his brother's wife and living in adultery, and now they're saying, now, is it lawful to put someone away? So they're hoping that they might catch him in his words. He answered and said unto them, what did Moses command you? What is the law saying?
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1: When a clothing manufacturer selects a high-quality fabric, he is usually concerned enough to make sure that good workmanship goes into the final product. In a similar way, the fabric of creation tells us a lot about its creator. Mathematics, more than anything else, reflects the fabric of the creation. Many scientists today are puzzled by the fact that the material world they study can be accurately described in mathematical equations. The falling of a stone or a feather, even the colors of a rainbow, all correspond to mathematical formulae. Even chaos has a mathematical description. One Nobel physicist has moved to write a paper entitled "The Unreasonable Effectiveness of Mathematics in the Natural Sciences." Because mathematics so precisely describe reality, we can send a space probe billions of miles on perfect target. Mathematics enables us to receive the pictures it returns to Earth using a transmitter no more powerful than a 5-watt light bulb. As one science writer put it, scientists use mathematics as a wonderful gift, but they have no idea why it works so well. Of course, creation scientists don't wonder why math works. They know that the creation is the work of an orderly and wise creator who was pleased with his final product. The precision of mathematics reflects the excellent quality of his fine workmanship.
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5: It's 66 degrees.

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0: The stories in Genesis, well, they read like a novel. One family line traced through ambition, love, danger, and deception. Brothers turn against one another. Parents rush to help one child while another is left to suffer alone. It's human nature on full display. I'm Steve Schwetz, and I'm glad that you're here as we look at God's Word in a fresh way on Through the Bible. Now, this time on the Bible Bus, we're surveying the life of Jacob, and we've already seen how his actions came back to haunt him, how he deceived only to be deceived himself. He hurt his brother, and now, after 20 years of running, he's about to face him again. So open your Bible to Genesis 33 and find a good seat for more of the story. And while you do, let's hear from a couple of our fellow passengers, this time writing from India. First, we hear from Darawat, who shares, "In order to get relief from my family problems, I became addicted to alcohol. During this difficult time, I came across your program. The counsel I received through the audience relations team has been a blessing to my wife and me. I was able to share my problems and express my feelings, and my doubts were resolved. We started listening to the program as a family, and we pray every day. God has brought peace into our family, and I have gradually reduced my drinking. I'm thankful this program came into my life at the right time. Please pray that I will stay connected to God and for the unity in my family as we continue walking with the Lord." And then Eshwar tells us this, "I'm a farmer, and I have three daughters. There were family issues every day and misunderstandings between my wife and me. One day, I received a flyer on my way home from the farm. When I reached home, I called the number and shared my problems. The counseling I received helped me, and I began listening every day. At that time, we didn't know how to stand together as a family. But after listening to the messages, my wife and I decided to be strong together and see things in a positive way. We began praying to God every day as a family. God is blessing our family with what we need. Recently, we built a new house. We were once almost broken, but now we are building a home together. I can see this is a blessing from God." Well, these are powerful letters from India, aren't they? And I echo their gratitude and say thank you to those who pray and financially support the Through the Bible program and the in-country teams who faithfully serve our listeners like these. You know, your prayers and gifts are making a real difference in lives and communities around the world, so thank you. Let's pray. Father, we ask that many more would find eternal life in your Son as they hear your word taught on through the Bible. May this study be a turning point in the hearts and homes as we take your word to heart. In Jesus' name we pray. Amen. Turn now to Genesis 33 as we continue through the Bible with Dr. J. Vernon McGee.
1: Now today, friends, as we come to this 33rd chapter of the book of Genesis, we're following along in the life of this man, Jacob. Now, last time we saw what we call the high point in his life, and that high point was that he met God. God went after him. That night, we're told a man wrestled with him, and the man did the wrestling, not Jacob. He's not looking for another fight. He's got enough trouble on his hands. He has Uncle Laban back of him and brother Esau ahead of him. And the last time he saw both of them, they were breathing out threatenings against him. And this man, Jacob, is not in a position to take on someone else. And therefore, the man took the initiative. He was the aggressor. And as we said, it was the pre-incarnate Christ. Now, if you'll notice how God dealt with him, how the Lord dealt with him. This man, Jacob, refused to give in at first. That's typical of him. And he knew a few holes. He thought that after a while he'd be able to overcome. He found out he couldn't overcome, but he would not surrender. And so what did God do? Well, absolutely, God in a moment with his superior strength could have pinned his shoulders down. But may I say to you, he wouldn't have pinned his will down. It's like the little boy I told you about. His mama made him sit in the corner in his room. And after a while, she heard a noise in there. And she said to him, "Willie, are you sitting down?" And he said, "Yes, I'm sitting down, but I'm standing up on the inside of me." And old Jacob would have been standing up on the inside of him. He wasn't ready to yield. And notice how God did it. He touched the hollow of his thigh. Just a touch of the finger of God, and this man becomes helpless. But you see, God's not pinning his shoulders down. This man keeps on with him, and Jacob holds on to him. The man says, let me go. And Jacob said, no, I want your blessing. He's now clinging to God. The struggling and striving is over. And from here on, I think you're going to find a man, not in a moment's notice change, because psychologists tell you today that these habits we form, they set up certain synaptical connections in our nervous system, and we do things by habit. We're creatures of habit, and this man will lapse back in his ways many times. But I want to tell you, we begin to see something in the man now, and before we're through with him, why, we find that he is a real man of God. Actually, we see him at home and in the land of Haran. He's a man of the flesh. And then here at Peniel, at the brook Jabbok, he's fighting. And now after this, and on down into Egypt especially, he's a man of faith. First, a man of the flesh, a man that's fighting, struggling, and then a man of the faith. Now, that's the Apostle Paul. There were three periods in his life. He was converted, and then he thought he could live the Christian life. And that's where I made my mistake when I became a Christian. I frankly thought I could live the Christian life. After all, Vernon McGee didn't need any help. I could do it. It was easy. But I didn't do it. That was the hard part. And that is the part where you'll recall that Paul had his problem. What I would not do, I continue to do. And he found out that there was not only no good in the old nature, but there was no strength or power in the new nature. And finally, we hear him crying out in Romans 7, verse 24, O wretched man that I am, who shall deliver me from the body of this death? And then something happened. I thank God through Jesus Christ our Lord. And it's through him that you'll have to do all your thanking, because that's where your help is going to come, through him. So then with the mind, I myself serve the law of God, but with the flesh, the law of sin. And that's the way that it is with all of us. We have that old nature, and it can't do anything that'll please God. In fact, Paul went on to say that it was an enmity against God. They that are in the flesh, Paul said, cannot please God. Romans 8:8. You cannot please God in the flesh. And it's not until you and I yield to him, and yield means it's an act of the will of a regenerated person yielding to God. What a picture that we have here. And all of these things happened unto these for examples unto us. Now, we are going to follow Jacob from here on, and something happens in the 33rd chapter. Almost think we've met a new man. To tell the truth, we have met a new man. Now let me read chapter 33, verse 1. And Jacob lifted up his eyes and looked, and behold, Esau came, and with him 400 men. And he divided the children unto Leah and unto Rachel and unto the two handmaids. He wanted to spare his family, you see. So he separated them. And he put the handmaids and their children foremost, and Leah and her children after, and Rachel and Joseph hindermost. And he passed over before them, bowed himself to the ground 7 times until he came near to his brother. You know, I'd love to have had a picture of Jacob meeting his brother Esau. I suppose he was a mile from him, and he started bowing. He came with his hat in his hand, because this man Esau has 400 men with him. And this man, Jacob, doesn't know how he's coming, whether it's as a friend or foe. Now notice, though, verse 4. And Esau ran to meet him and embraced him and fell on his neck and kissed him, and they wept. Well, they're twins, they're brothers, and let bygones be bygones. I think Esau, God had certainly touched him, because he had sworn vengeance that he'd kill his brother. Now, will you notice, and he lifted up his eyes and saw the women and the children and said, who are those with thee? And he said, the children which God hath graciously given thy servant. Then the handmaidens came near, they and their children. They bowed themselves. And Leah also with her children came near and bowed themselves. And after came Joseph near and Rachel, and they bowed themselves. And he said, "What meanest thou by all this drove which I met?" And he said, "These are to find grace in the sight of my Lord." Jacob, I think, believes for a moment that his strategy of approaching his brother had worked. But notice, it wasn't necessary. And listen now to Esau, and what a change. And Esau said, "I have enough, my brother. Keep that thou hast unto thyself. I have enough, my brother." That's what Esau said. "You didn't need to send that to me. After all, Esau had plenty." And Jacob said, "Nay, I pray thee, if now I found grace in thy sight, then receive my present at my hand. For therefore I have seen thy face as though I had seen the face of God, and thou wast pleased with me. Take, I pray thee, my blessing that is brought to thee, because God hath dealt graciously with me, and because I have enough." And he urged him, and he took it. You know, this is almost a humorous scene. When, up to the time that Jacob left home, these two fellows were after each other in the flesh, each one trying to get something from the other, and especially Jacob. And now we find Jacob in a new office altogether. Here he is insisting that his brother take a gift, and his brother insists, "Why, Jacob, I have plenty. I don't need it. You don't need to give it to me. It's not essential." And Jacob insisted. And believe me, friends, something's happened to the boy. He's like Zacchaeus up the tree. You know, when our Lord got him down and went into his home, something happened to Zacchaeus when he came out. He said, "I'm no longer the tax collector that's been stealing from people and being dishonest. I now want to return not only anything I've taken in a wrong way," and you can be sure he had, "but I want to restore it fourfold." What a difference. What a change had taken place. And you certainly knew which house Jesus had visited. And certainly here's a man that's a little different than the man that we met before. What a change. Before, he traded a bowl of soup to get a birthright. Now he's willing to give flocks and herds to his brother for nothing. And his brother doesn't want to take it. And he insists. Now his brother finally took it. He urged him and he took it. Why? Because in that land, in that day, to have refused a gift that was urged upon you like this would have been an insult. And so Esau takes it. And he said, "Let us take our journey and let us go, and I will go before thee." Esau said, "You'll return back to the land. Now let me go before you and show the way. I'll be protection for you also." Verse 13 now of chapter 33 of Genesis I'm reading. He said unto him, "My Lord knoweth that the children are tender, and the flocks and herds with young are with me. And if man should overdrive them one day, all the flock will die." Jacob said, "I'm moving with my family, and I have flocks here and herds, and they have little ones, and I can't go very fast. Now, you, of course, with that army of 400, will probably want to move much faster, so you go ahead." Now he says, verse 14, "Let my Lord, I pray thee, pass over before his servant, and I will lead on softly, according as the cattle that goeth before me and the children be able to endure until I come unto my Lord, unto Seir." You see what he wants to do now. He said, "I can't keep up with you, brother Esau, but if you let me go ahead, then we'll set the pace that we can keep. But you probably should go ahead." Verse 15, "And Esau said, Let me now leave with thee some of the folk that are with me. And he said, What needeth it? Let me find grace in the sight of my Lord. So Esau returned that day on his way unto Seir." That's where he lived, down in the land of Edom. And so Esau returns back to his land, to his home, and he leaves, though, a guard to go along to assist Jacob. Now verse 17, "And Jacob journeyed to Succoth, and built him an house, and made booths for his cattle," that is, he put up barns for them. Therefore the name of the place is called Succoth. Now, here is something that you can just pass by so quickly and easily without paying too much attention to this at all. the great change has come in this boy now. That is this man, Jacob. All of Jacob's clever scheming, you see, to present a gift to his brother Esau, it just comes to naught. And God had prepared the heart of Laban not to harm Jacob, so God prepared the heart of Esau to receive Jacob. And now he has peace on both fronts. And Esau did not want the gift of Jacob, as he had an abundance. But Jacob insisted that he take it, which he did, and both of these brothers seemed to be generous and genuine in their reconciliation. We have no reason to doubt it. And since Esau was now prosperous and attached no particular value to the birthright anyway, there's no reason why he should not be reconciled to his twin brother. Now the sunshine is beginning to fall on Jacob's life now. Laban is appeased and Esau is reconciled. God arranged all this for him. Now had Jacob been left to his own cupidity and his own cleverness, he would have come to his death in a violent manner. Jacob is going to look back over his life before too long, and when he does, he's going to see the hand of God in his life, and he's going to give God the glory. However, the evil he has sown, it's going to bring forth a full harvest. Trouble is the offing for this man. It's there waiting for him. Esau returned that day on his way unto Seir. And we find here that we can write over that verse, there is a way that seemeth right unto a man, but the end thereof are the ways of death. So we bid goodbye to Esau for the time being. He'll be back, however, for the funeral of his father Isaac when he dies. Now, Jacob is sometimes criticized because he stopped here at Succoth and did not proceed on to Bethel. We actually ought not to expect too much of Jacob at this time. He's been crippled, and he's just learning to walk with his spiritual legs. Jacob builds an altar here as his grandfather Abraham was accustomed to do. And the fine features that Jacob identifies his new name with the name of God, El, Elohi, Israel, God, the God of Israel. Now this is real growth in a man who's just learning to walk. Let's put it like this. He's on the way to Bethel, but he hadn't arrived there yet. And so we find him journeying here to Succoth, and now I read verse 18. And Jacob came to Shalem, a city of Shechem, which is in the land of Canaan, when he came from Padan Aram, and he pitched his tent before the city. And he bought a parcel of field where he had spread his tent at the hand of the children of Hamor, Shechem's father, for 100 pieces of money. And notice this, and he erected there an altar. And he called it El, Elohi Israel. Up to this time, you'll find that this boy has not erected many altars to the Lord God of his fathers. He just hasn't done that. But now he becomes a testimony for God. Now we are going to see when we get to the next chapter here that he made a mistake in stopping in this place. We're going to see that there's a scandal in the family of Jacob, that Dinah, the daughter of Jacob, by Leah, is defiled by Shechem, son of Hamor the Hivite. And Simeon and Levi, her brothers, her full brothers, they avenge this act by slaying all the inhabitants of the city of Hamor. And you can't justify that. And this is a dark blot on the family of Jacob. And it reveals the fact that he didn't get away too soon when he left his uncle down in the land of Haran. We need to see that God was right in getting him away from that environment. There are two things that God in Genesis spends a great deal of time doing, and I must pause to call attention to it. I think I have mentioned it once or twice. I've mentioned these things separately, but now let me mention them together. First of all is the heredity. God is very much concerned that a believer marry a believer and that a believer not marry an unbeliever. That's important for the sake of heredity. Now, the second thing is the environment of the individual. And you see that especially in the life of Jacob. He has a big family. Not only were there 12 sons, there were daughters. We are only given the record of this one because she features in this chapter here, and it's a sad one. It's a very sad one. Now, therefore, there's something else for us to note here as we come to it, because this is important to the understanding of Genesis, and that is that there's trouble in the families. Have you noticed that? There was strife and trouble in the family of Abraham. There was strife and trouble in the family of Isaac. We saw there that here was Isaac having a favorite. Esau was his favorite. And Rebekah, well, her favorite was her son, Jacob. And that caused trouble in the family, a great deal. Now, we see there's a great deal of trouble in the family of Jacob. Well, he has quite a few offspring about. Now, he did stop here in Shalem, and he stayed here for a while, and it's going to cause a great deal of sorrow that'll come to him. And very frankly, chapter 34, and we may not spend too much time with it next time, but it's a sad and sordid chapter here in the book of Genesis. We have another one coming up, but this is a sad and sordid chapter, and it must have been a

0: overnight. Now, God adopts you into the family as a full-grown son, where you're able to understand divine truth because the Holy Spirit is your teacher. But your growth and my growth is slow. Progress is very slow. Because we may learn truths in the Bible, but we will find that in our lives that you and I go through very much like Simon Peter, stumbling here and falling down there. And thank God Simon Peter kept getting up and brushing himself off. And there came the day when he had a very close walk with the Lord. In fact, he walked to the cross even as our Lord did. But you and I need to recognize that in our own lives, the growth is slow, and therefore the growth in others. Don't expect too much. I know sometimes parents of children that are converted, they expect too much of them. Let's not expect too much of other folk, but let's also expect a great deal of ourselves. And so until next time, may the Lord richly bless you, my beloved.
1: You know, it's true. None of us grow quickly, so we shouldn't expect perfection from each other. Progress, that's what we're after. It's our hope that Jacob's experience helps you to better understand yourself and those around you. 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

0: the only answer to racism. This is Ken Ham, CEO of Answers in Genesis, Ark Encounter, and the Creation Museum. We hear a lot these days about racial tensions in America. What's the answer to this issue? The Bible's history. Genesis makes it clear we're all descended from Adam and Eve. We're one blood, as the book of Acts puts it. That means we're all one biological race. It also means we've all inherited Adam's sin nature. That's why we all sin and we'll all die. But the good news is that Jesus Christ, the God-man, stepped into history as Adam's descendant, our relative. He took our penalty of death for us so we could be forgiven and have eternal life. So every human has the same problem, sin, and the same solution, Jesus Christ.
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3: It's 68 degrees.
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0: Hi, this is Julie from Calvary Chapel of Manitowoc, and I would like to invite you to join us as we study through God's Word on Thursday evenings at 7 p.m. and on Sunday mornings at 10 a.m. Calvary Chapel is located at 1208 South 10th Street in Manitowoc.
1: It's 146.
2: It's 68 degrees.

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1: Hi, this is Pastor Joe from Calvary Chapel of Manitowoc. We're doing an in-depth study through the book of 2 Corinthians on Sunday morning at 10 a.m. Keep in mind that Paul wrote 1 Corinthians from Ephesus, and it was a letter of correction because the church in Corinth was in trouble. They let the world, you might say, come into the church and contaminate the church. Paul wrote the second letter to the church in Corinth probably less than a year after his first letter, putting the date around 57 AD on his third missionary journey. He wrote his first letter to the Corinthians from Ephesus, and now this letter he wrote from Macedonia, and the second letter is different than the first. You see, the second letter reveals the heart of Paul, the heart of a shepherd, the heart of a pastor. We hope you can join us for these studies. Calvary Chapel is located at 1208 South 10th Street in Manitowoc, and you can check out our studies online at ccmanitowoc.org. If you can't make the studies, you can watch them online from our webpage. May the Lord richly bless you.
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0: Jeremiah 5, verses 30 and 31. An astonishing and horrible thing has been committed in the land. The prophets prophesy falsely, and the priests rule by their own power. And my people love to have it so. But what will you do in the end? This has been your sustaining word of the day, brought to you by Calvary Chapel of Manitowoc.
1: Consider this question from Pastor Damian Kyle.
2: Have I given a place of influence to some diatrophies in my life, made some diatrophies an example in any level in my life? And if so, to determine here this morning to cease following their evil influence in our lives, and to here this morning return to being influenced solely by good.

0: Rebellious toward authority, proud, unteachable, controlling, harsh, heavy-handed. Well, that would describe Diotrephes. And in case you haven't noticed, these types of people are in the world and even in the church today. As we wrap up 3 John here on According to the Scriptures, we'll not only consider the evil actions of Diotrephes, but be encouraged to imitate what is good rather than evil. Here's Pastor Damian Kyle.
1: John also condemns here in Diotrephes the leader who makes the church a vehicle for advancing themselves, as opposed to the church being a place that exalts Jesus Christ and then points to him as the head of the local church and the head of the universal church. You notice in verse 9, second, that Diotrephes was a man who was rebellious toward authority, even apostolic authority. I mean, that is human authority that is it the highest. Only God's authority was greater than that in the early church, infinitely greater, but greater than that. And here he's spoken to by an apostle, and he will not accept this instruction. And you notice that that word that John uses, that he will not receive even the apostle John's instruction. And that idea of not receiving carries the idea of will not accept the authority of. In the same vein, in verse 9, Diotrephes was proud and he was unteachable. So here you have the kind of person where you can't tell them anything because they already know everything in life, and they can never, ever be wrong. This is always a mark of a Diotrephes, or at least a characteristic of one, and not a good one to have within our lives. The writer of the book of Proverbs, related to pride, writes, "A man's pride will bring him low, but the humble in spirit will retain honor." Diotrephes has this exactly upside down. Further in the book of Proverbs, "Pride goes before destruction, and a haughty spirit before a fall." Concerning teachableness and the importance of being teachable and whatever role of leadership we might have in life as a Christian, as we look at Diotrephes' life in the book of Proverbs again, "Whoever loves instruction loves knowledge, but he who hates reproof is stupid." It's a vast improvement upon the old King James. In the old King James, when you look through the book of Proverbs, the word that is stupid, back in the 1600s, apparently, that was a little too blunt. So they translated it brutish. Well, nobody knows what brutish is. We all know what stupid is. And so he uses it. "Whoever loves instruction loves knowledge, but he who hates reproof is stupid." And then elsewhere in the book of Proverbs, "Give instruction to a wise man, and he will be wiser still. Teach a just man, and he will increase in learning." Fourth, in verse 10, in terms of Diotrephes, he is the kind of person who will destroy the reputation of anyone who disagrees with him by slandering them. And John uses the word that for prating there in the original language, it means to bubble up or to boil over. So it's a word that's used to describe talk that is fluent, it is agitated, and it is empty. So lots and lots and lots of words and accusations, lots of agitation, but which, like bubbles, once they reach the surface, there's nothing to them. They don't have any substance or basis in fact, the slander that they are slinging toward others. And then fifth, in verse 10, Diotrephes's are controlling and dictatorial. So prohibiting the congregation from extending hospitality to missionaries, as is instructed within the scriptures. And then sixth, in verse 10, Diotrephes's are harsh and heavy-handed in their treatment of others. So they use their position not to serve, but they use their position to abuse other people, as Diotrephes excommunicated those who chose to obey God as opposed to him. So imagine being a part of a church where the leader is excommunicating Christians from it for simply being hospitable. Now you think, I'll just head down the road and go to another church. But in those days, there weren't 50 churches, Christian churches in a town. There was one, if you were fortunate. And so this was put people in a really big bind. And this is the way that he was treating people. And the Apostle John informed Gaius in verse 10 that he'll take care of all of this personally if and when he came there to the church. And so John knew that he would have to be the one to fix the situation. He wanted Gaius to know that I sent this letter to you simply to encourage you to continue to obey God in the face of this man who is calling on you to do what is contrary to the scriptures. The letter is to encourage you. I am not asking you to step in and fix this problem. And he wanted to make that clear to Gaius. I'll take care of that. God will take care of that. And he told Gaius to just continue in your biblical treatment of these God's servants in a ministry environment that was making it very, very hard to do so at the moment. In verse 12, again, Demetrius, John's commendation of him, his recommendation of him to Gaius as a man of God and of good reputation. And then John closes in verses 13 and 14. And he says, as he did in the letter, second letter, he closes saying, I have a lot of things I'd like to say to you, Gaius, but I don't want to communicate them in writing. I hope to be able to communicate them face to face one day. And that explains the shortness of the letter. But this issue that he writes to Gaius about couldn't wait until that visit occurred. He pronounced peace upon his friend there in verse 14. In other words, don't let this current behavior of Diotrephes rob you of your peace and your joy. Continue to enjoy your Christian life, your Christian walk, and your Christian service. Don't worry, God's going to deal with Diotrephes. You just keep doing what is right. And then John closed by in verse 14, by extending the greetings of those who were there with him to Gaius and the church there, and then also asked Gaius to greet all of those that were with him by name, that is, personally and individually. Now, I want to close this epistle here this morning briefly by putting our focus on the principal lesson that the Apostle John wanted to drive home to Gaius, and the principal lesson that 3 John is in the Bible to drive home in our lives as well. And it's found in verse 11. Beloved, do not imitate what is evil, but what is good. He who does good is of God, but he who does evil has not seen God. Do not imitate what is evil, but what is good. Now, the context of this encouragement and this instruction by the Apostle John are the evil actions of Diotrephes. And so John is communicating, do not follow or allow yourself to be influenced, Gaius, to compromise any aspect of the Christian life. And as it's described in the Bible and the commands in the Bible by some Diotrephes, no matter what position they have in a church or no matter how powerful they are, no matter how much pressure they put on you, no matter what threats they make against you, someone in, speaking to him in terms of someone who is bears the marks in terms of their treatment of us or bears the mark in their position of leadership, someone who loves to have the preeminence. They're self-centered and self-promoting. Steer clear of the influence of those that are rebellious toward any authority that they dislike in life, or one who is proud and unteachable. They think they know everything. Or someone who slanders anyone and everyone that doesn't that they disagree with, or is controlling, a dictatorial or manipulative in their treatment of people or in their treatment of you, or is harsh and heavy-handed in their treatment of other people. And I ask myself, why would the Apostle John need to say this to such a good and godly man as Gaius, except that he needed to hear it, except that he needed to be encouraged in it, and except that we need to hear it, and we need to be encouraged in it as Christians, to have someone like the Apostle John look us in the eye or put a fatherly arm around our shoulder and then say to us, you are doing great, but you're in a difficult situation where there's a lot of pressure on you to compromise as a Christian. Do not do so under any circumstances. Instead, continue to imitate those who do good, like myself, John is saying, or Demetrius, or especially Jesus himself. The Apostle John wrote in 1 Corinthians chapter 15, verse 33, he said, do not be deceived. Evil company corrupts good habits. We're all influenced by people who are around us. I like the Amplified here because it enlarges in a way that I think is helpful, the Amplified Bible. Here it is. Do not be so deceived and misled. Evil companionships, communion, and associations, they corrupt and deprave good manners and morals and character. Well, if you put a translation together, you might just simply put it in three words. Don't follow stupid. Whether it's in the form of a person or whether it's in the form of an idea, a stupid idea that somebody has. And so this morning, let's just stop and ask ourselves, have I given a place of influence to some Diotrephes in my life, made some Diotrephes an example in any level in my life, whether it is someone who conducts themselves like Diotrephes at school or at work, or someone in my family, or someone I'm married to, or even someone at church, or whether it is some Diotrephes that has a podcast, or I follow on social media, and I have come under their influence, and I am giving them a place of influence, and I find that not only am I giving them a place of influence, but I'm beginning to imitate a character in their lives as a result? And if so, to determine here this morning to cease following their evil influence in our lives, and to here this morning return to being influenced solely by good and by those who are of God. And so just stop, run it through the Rolodex. Those of you who are underage, what? You won't even know what that is. But roll it through your address book. But roll through your relationships here this morning. And see if by the Holy Spirit in any of our lives, the Lord doesn't make someone who is a Diotrephes in our lives and is an influence for evil within our lives and an influence for trying to get us to compromise God's word in our lives, and to just see if somebody comes to mind. I remember many, many years ago, decades ago in this church, where there was a couple that attended the church and there every Sunday, and yet the husband would take his wife out to strip clubs with him. And she felt that she needed to do that because he demanded it of her. That's a diatrophes. It's an extreme example, but it's an example where this kind of pressure is put on people and this kind of manipulation goes on in people's lives. And to look at that and say, this influence, God does not have that for me. And John is encouraging me to step back from that and make those who are good and those who are of God, those that I imitate in my influencers. The letter is also important. I think that if your past and your spiritual life has included some diatrophes who did great, great damage to you and to others, and to stop and just to realize that nothing is wasted in life that teaches me something that is valuable. And sometimes we have to come close to a diatrophes to have the diatrophes removed from our lives. You remember what God did with David, King David, and King Saul. King Saul, the first king of Israel, and David's going to be the second king of Israel. And God makes certain that David, before he becomes king, as he's a young person, he's introduced into the very household of Saul, so he can see Saul up close in all of his ranting, all of his hypocrisy, all of his anger, all of his violence, and all of his selfishness and his paranoia, so that when David became the victim of it, when David saw it up close, so the day that when he became king, having become a victim of it, he would determine in his heart, I will never be that in the place that God is bringing me. And sometimes the cure is to put us close to somebody like that to cure us forever of having any of those things be attractive within our lives. And so from the lens here, this is what happened with David, and it's not a bad thing at all. And I think all of us can look at things we could wish in our lives. I certainly could in some respects, that everything that I learn as a Christian and as a person would be learned by the example of the godly and those who do good. But an awful lot of lessons are taught to us, and some lessons that can only be taught to us in a certain way, by being exposed to a diatrophes, so that we will determine, I never want to be like that person, and I determine never to be, by the grace of God, to be that person. And that's a valuable thing to have happen within our lives. And sometimes it's only contact with a diatrophes that causes it to go that deep within our lives. But then to recognize concerning the appeal at one time that a diatrophes might have had within our lives, to recognize that there was something of them in me that attracted me to them in the first place, and then to realize that it probably was going to take this kind of an experience to become the victim of the thing that is in me, the victim of it in their lives, to then abhor that characteristic for the rest of my life, and to have the Lord eradicate that from our character. And that's not a bad thing. That's a very, very good thing. And so when that happens in our lives, and if we've had somebody in our past like that, and some diatrophes, then leave the bad experience behind, but hold on to the lesson of that exposure and the eradication of what it was that you came to see is so distasteful and determined not to be a part of your life. Hold on to that and then move forward in God's wonderful plan for your lives. And then if you're here this morning and you're not saved, how many people do not become a Christian because of some diatrophies, or someone that isn't quite a diatrophies, but is a very, very poor example of Christianity? And if any of us want to never become a Christian on the basis of the examples of some Christians, it would supply all of us with an excuse for not becoming a Christian. But you're not going to find Jesus coming alongside and supporting that excuse. John himself, as he wrote the book of Revelation, declares Jesus to be the good and faithful, true and

0: Diotrephes, nothing like what God calls a parent to be, or in some other environment in your life, exposed to a Diotrephes, and it put you off from becoming a Christian for only you and God knows how long. What do you do with that? You still come to Jesus Christ and make your decision to become his follower based solely upon him. And he will never disappoint, and he will never fail you, and he is perfect. And then put your faith in Jesus Christ for the forgiveness of your sins, experience a spiritual birth, become his follower here this morning, and then use that very unpleasant experience from your past to then determine that you will live the Christian life better than the Diotrephes that almost scared you away from Christianity for the sake of others and for the sake of the reputation of God. But don't let it keep you from becoming a Christian. Learn the lesson from it. Become the better Christian that maybe you wouldn't become without having been exposed to that. But become a Christian and then head out into the fullness of that Christian life for yourself.
1: So what are your influencers? Who are you imitating? The book of 3 John is really designed to encourage us to imitate what is good rather than evil. Today on According to the Scriptures, Pastor Damian Kyle completed our series, Authentic Fellowship with God, a study of 1 through 3 John. 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
1: It's 2:27.
2: It's 71 degrees.
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0: Welcome to Creation, Evolution, and Science Ministries with your host, Russ Miller. And now, here's Russ.
4: Donna emailed, Russ, could you discuss why similar biochemistry supports God's Word instead of Darwinism? Sure, Donna. Darwinists claim that similar biochemistry between various animals is proof of good ape to man evolution. However, I say that it's proof of our intelligent biblical creator, because if we didn't have similar biochemistry with other plants and animals, we wouldn't be able to digest our food. In other words, we'd only be able to eat other people. A couple of similarities include our hemoglobin structure, which is closest to that from a root nodule. I doubt anyone will claim that humans, apes, and root nodules are closely related. Our cytochrome C is closest to that from a sunflower, yet I don't see humanists claiming that we're close relatives of sunflowers. I present 16 eye-opening teachings in our new DVD series, which make great Sunday school, home, and Bible studies. 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

you never want to leave God out of the equation. That's the foolishness of a pagan or an atheist or someone who does not have a relationship or recognize the God of gods, the Lord of lords, the King of kings, Yahweh, Jesus Christ, the one who loves Israel, not just the church, not just his bride. He has made a promise to his people, Israel. Remember, I will bless those who bless thee. I will curse those who curse thee.

In the book of Romans, the Apostle Paul tells us that because of our faith in the Lord Jesus Christ, the promised seed of Abraham, we have been grafted into the many promises made to Israel, and sadly, to many of her persecutions as well. In fact, the whole world is partaking of one of two promises. They are either being blessed for blessing the nation Israel or being cursed for dealing with the nation in a treacherous way. We have the historical accounts of what happened to those people groups that chose the latter as opposed to the former. But of course, if you don't believe the Bible to be the sovereign word of God, what else would you expect? After all, such were some of us. Or at least I pray we're no longer esteeming the Lord's word as nothing. This is Walk in the Light with Pastor Bill Gallatin. Come along as Ezekiel is shown the

0: things to come.
1: God continues to bring us into chapter 39 as we go right into the end of the tribulation. And I will show you why I believe that, as we shared last week, that the Lord showed Ezekiel the whole seven-year period, with the beginning with the Russian invasion, and then that he ends chapter 39 as he goes to the end of the chapter with Armageddon, the end of the seven-year tribulation, or Daniel's 70th week, as is described in Daniel chapter 9. Now, the Antichrist does not figure in this, because what God is showing Ezekiel is the chastening and the punishment and the wrath of God and the cup of trembling with Israel as a nation and his promise to Israel as a nation. Remember, he was at the time writing under the captivity of Babylon because of the national sins, and prophesying out to the last days. But here we see, and this is a tremendous, this is probably where the United States is going to be destroyed because of its sin. Now, if God destroyed Sodom and Gomorrah because the homosexuals came out into the open and demanded their rights and became militant, if God destroyed Sodom and Gomorrah because of their pornography, their bestiality, their unnatural sex, and the Bible is very clear in describing the society then. If God destroyed his own nation Israel for their pornography and their child sacrifice, remember the thing that led to the destruction of Israel and their punishment, the people that professed to be God's people, was as they went into idolatry, they went into pornography. Because of pornography, they had an imbalanced sexual appetite. They had an explosion of children that they did not want to raise. And so they devised a system to kill their babies off because they wanted to continue with the sex, but they didn't want to raise the babies. And that is why Israel was destroyed. Sodom and Gomorrah was destroyed because of homosexuality and pornography and bestiality. They got so perverted that they taught their teenagers. Remember, there were teenagers with the homosexuals trying to rape the two angels. They taught it to their children. And that's when God said they have stepped over the line as a society. So more than likely, if you understand prophecy, the judgment of the United States will come. And as you look at Ezekiel 39, it's very clear that it's possible that when God releases everything to begin Daniel's 70th week and the tribulation period, that covers the whole earth, not just the Mideast. The Bible is very clear when God judged the Mideast, it was localized, and the scriptures are clear. The Holy Spirit defines it accurately, the geographical location. We're going to look at text tonight where the spirit of prophecy says it's the whole earth, the whole world. And the United States does not escape. The Bible is very clear that the United States will secretly be behind the destruction of Israel. You see, because like the rest of the West and the world, whoever controls the Mideast and the oil and the wealth of the Dead Sea controls the world. It is plainly revealed by the CIA that if someone took over the Mideast oil and shut the spigots, the United States would have to capitulate in less than 48 hours. It would grind to a halt that rapidly. That is the desperate need of energy of the industrial world for the Mideast oil. And so God, you see, has got everything under control, and we are right at the doors. So he goes on in chapter 39, "Therefore, thou son of man, prophesy against Gog." We learned last week who that is. "Rosh," or the prince of Russia. "And say, thus saith the Lord God, behold," now notice, "I am against thee, O Gog." You see, Russia's not afraid of Israel. But you see, they don't figure any atheistic communist country or atheistic pagan country, you never want to leave God out of the equation. That's the foolishness of a pagan or an atheist or someone who does not have a relationship or recognize the God of gods, the Lord of lords, the King of kings, Yahweh, Jesus Christ, the one who loves Israel, not just the church, not just his bride. He has made a promise to his people, Israel. Remember, I will bless those who bless thee. I will curse those who curse thee. I'm against thee, thou prince or leader of Russia, the chief prince of Meshech and Tubal. Now notice God's speaking here in the first person through Ezekiel, and God's saying what he's going to do. Now, you see, God in providence fulfilling prophecy and events that he's designed to bring the return of Jesus Christ and establish the kingdom on the earth is allowing Russia and all the other nations to make their decisions, thinking they're controlling things through their ambassadors as they scurry back and forth to Geneva, to Tel Aviv, to Moscow, back to, you know, the UN, to Berlin, to Paris, to London. But God says, I will turn thee back. Once God in his providence unleashes things and draws them down as he said he would, he says, then I will turn thee back. God says, now I'm going to do it. On paper and the whole world watching, there's no way little tiny Israel with all of Europe and all the United States and the Soviet Union and all the Arab Muslim states, there's no way they're going to survive on paper. But see, that's the way God always does it, you see. That's what proves his existence. That's how he is glorified. And that's why he says over and over and over again, especially through Ezekiel and the whole world, and the heathen or the Gentile world will know that I am the Lord. I will be sanctified in thee, O God. In other words, what I'm going to do to you is going to shock the whole world, because they're going to see that how could Israel survive. You read the accounts of Israel surviving all the secret attacks by the Arab states with all the Russian military might that had been fed into it, you know, since 1955. And the miraculous recovery of Israel, this tiny little nation against the Soviet might, with Soviet pilots and Soviet commanders dressed like Syrians and Jordanians leading the attack on Israel, and how God intervened. But here, the kill ratio is 84% of the invading Russian army with the Islamic states with it. 84% casualty rate. He said, I will turn thee back and leave but the sixth part of thee, and will cause thee to come up from the north parts. Again, you go to a globe, go to an Encyclopedia Britannica, go to your computer. And the longitudinal lines that are on the globe, you put your finger on Jerusalem and follow the longitudinal line from Jerusalem, it goes directly north through Moscow. I will cause thee to come from the north parts. I will bring thee upon the mountains of Israel. I will smite thy bow out of thy left hand. In other words, when Russia comes. Now again, remember Ezekiel is probably seeing this, and what he's seeing or receiving from God, he is describing with his intellect the weaponry that God's speaking of that will bring such massive destruction. He could have just as easily said launcher, something that would launch the arrow. And it's interesting, the Hebrew word for arrow that's used here is the modern word for missile in Hebrew, or lightning bolt or missile. And so it's quite possible that God knows that man will have the technology, and Russia will not be using bows and arrows, but launchers and missiles, maybe Scud launchers. But he said, I will smite thy bow out of thy left hand and cause thine arrows or missiles. If you want to, you verify it. Don't go by what I'm telling you. You look these things up. To fall out of thy right hand. Thou shalt fall upon the mountains of Israel, thou and all thy bands with thee, and I will give thee unto the ravenous birds of every sort, and to the beasts of the field to be devoured. Many jackals and wolves and rodents in Israel, in the Mideast, that you can just see as the bodies are lying around how that would take place. Thou shalt fall upon the open field, for I have spoken it, saith the Lord God. And I will send a fire on Magog, in other words, on the land of Russia. Now, man, again, has the technology now to fulfill this, but God doesn't need man's weaponry. It's interesting, they just revealed that Israel, not the United States, has developed now and is putting in place a laser defense system that they have been practicing, and they showed it on television, they've released it, that they sent off Scud missiles as they did to attack Israel, King Hussein in 1990 in the Desert Storm War, as he launched Scuds against Tel Aviv and Israel from Iraq. The Arrow missiles never hit the actual warheads. They hit the canisters afterward. They've just revealed that now. Our Arrow missiles never stopped any of the Scud missiles. They just hit the falling canisters as the weapon, the warhead separated from the missile itself. But it showed Israel's new weapon and swinging around and a laser beam shooting into space and blowing up the missile. They've perfected it. Now, make a little sidebar this. Read Jeremiah 50 through 52. It really is interesting. But we've already covered that, haven't we, several months ago, those prophecies. So God not only is going to retaliate as he destroys this invading horde, but he will use it. And more than likely, Israel will unleash nuclear weapons to Russia. Israel, for many years, has had nuclear capabilities. And they have said they are not going to walk into the ovens like they did with Hitler ever again. And it's not going to be like Masada. They're not going to commit suicide. They are going to, if they even are forced to, make a first strike. They're not going down passively. And Zechariah, when we get into it, describes it pretty clearly what will take place. And again, you see, when John describes this, when Jesus said no human flesh would survive with this thing, you see, in those days with bows and arrows and catapults and boiling oil and rolling boulders down hills on people, there's no way the human race could annihilate itself with a war. But in today's technology, and the spirit of prophecy is very clear that he declares, it is in the last days that this takes place. Because God knows, you see, he knows the future. He's the Alpha and the Omega. He is the ever-present I Am, existing in all time frames, in every dimension. He is the eternal now, or I Am. He's in the future before it gets here. He knows what it's going to be. He's God. He's omnipotent. He's omniscient. He is omnipresent. And so he can speak history in advance. He can declare what technology is going to do in advance and have his prophet describe it without his prophet even understanding it. But with his vocabulary and in his culture and his day, describes it with what his understanding is. Now, how do you think your great-grandfather would describe a television set? Certainly not the way you would. How do you think your great-grandfather would describe a jet plane? Not the way you would. More than likely, like maybe some of the people in the islands of the South Pacific, and the first time in their life they saw a white man crash in a metal bird out of the sky, and they worshiped that man. We've got the accounts. They never saw a white man. And when the Allied forces were fighting for the Philippines and that area in New Guinea, these people had never seen, even missionaries, and all of a sudden they'd never seen airplanes, and they're flying and crashing on their islands, and they thought they were gods coming from out of the sky, and they worshiped them, American pilots. They didn't know how to comprehend it or describe it. They just said, iron birds from the sky. And that was just in 1942. And so God says, I will send a fire on Magog. And among them that dwell carelessly. Now, that word careless doesn't mean careless is we're not being responsible. Literally, it means the carelessness is that they are so assured and confident, they feel so safe that they think nothing will happen to us. Not only is God going to use this to trigger the tribulation to unleash the Antichrist, the false Messiah of Revelation chapter 6, but he's going to judge the whole earth. It's going to get out of control. And remember, a fourth of the earth's population is destroyed just with this invasion in the Mideast. Revelation 6 is very clear on this. A quarter of the earth's population. You see, that's more than lives in the Mideast. There are not a billion people living in the Mideast and Russia combined. So he says, I will send a fire on Magog, and among them that dwell carelessly in the isles or the uttermost coastlands. That means the United States, Great Britain, the extreme coast, or other parts of the world. And what? Notice again what it says. And they shall know that I am the Lord. So I will make my holy name known in the midst of my people, Israel, and I will not let them pollute my holy name anymore. And the heathen shall know that I am the Lord. God in it. And if you to go to Revelation chapter 7, you'd be amazed at the amount of Gentiles on earth that cry out to God with all of their hearts when this thing is unleashed. Multitudes and multitudes will respond to God's offer of redemption during the tribulation. The heathen shall know that I am Lord. And they'll probably... You know, when you isn't it an overwhelming thing when you see the underdog, you just say, there's no way. And then you hear the report that it did happen. You go, how could they? There's just no way. You see, they left God out of the equation. Now, isn't that wonderful to know? When the devil speaks to your heart and says, you're not going to make it. You see, he's leaving God out of the equation. He's saying you're not going to make it because he knows your weakness, my weakness. But see, he always leaves God out of the equation. You say, yeah, you're going to make it. Why? Because God's on your side. That's the wonderful thing about being born again. God's for me. God's for you. So it doesn't matter what the odds are, how weak I am, how powerful the enemy is, how insurmountable the obstacle or the mountain is, God's on your side. And the heathen will know, my gosh, they did make it. They didn't cash it in and turn their backs on Jesus Christ. I thought, sure, that would be it. They'd be into something else, that would be the end of their so-called walking with Jesus. Because they're watching you. Maybe there's someone here tonight, and you think, well, I don't know, I'm not going to make it. And everybody's watching you. And they're thinking, there's no way. But God says, don't forget me. Never forget me. Never believe that lie from the Satan that would tell you that you have no hope. Jesus Christ is an ever-present strength and help. He is a wonderful living hope. It will never forsake you, no matter what the odds are against you. No matter what you do not have, God has it. No matter what you cannot figure out how to survive, God has the answer, and God's not going to forsake you. So the heathen shall know that I am the Lord, the Holy One, in Israel, not in India, in Hinduism, not in Buddhism or Islam. He's the God of Israel, the God of Abraham, Isaac, and Jacob. Your father, my father, that we can talk to and request things from. And Jesus said, when you're his child, you pray in this wise, our father, he's your father. And Ezekiel says, behold, it is come. It is done, saith the Lord God. This is the day. whereof I have spoken. God had been, he's been speaking for thousands of years that this day is coming. He's been describing the players, the nations, the politics, the technology, even the way you are buying and selling and being conditioned to buy and sell right now today. The next move for people left behind at the rapture is the mark of the beast on the hand or the forehead. You are so conditioned. And now God is conditioning a whole younger generation to disfigure themselves. So, hey, if a rose is here and a snake is here and an anchor's here and a piece of steel's here, where do you want to put the number? It all is cool, man. Put another mark on me. This is the way. We're pagan now. This is freedom. See, there's a whole new generation being conditioned to mark their bodies, not even give a blink. And so the government will say, well, so you won't feel a little weird. Would you like it in a tattoo? You say, would someone want a tattoo on their forehead? I say, would someone want a tattoo here? If they want it here, what's wrong with the forehead? If they want it on their piece of steel hanging out of their belly button, what's wrong with a mark on the forehead or the hand? Especially if you need it to buy groceries, gasoline, get the utilities on, make a house payment, because there'll be no more cash. Or get in a hospital. Or buy your prescription. You must have your mark. This is the day.
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1: Whatever you do for God, you're to do it enthusiastically. That's the way he wants it done, and that's the way that he wants giving done, is to give like that. There was that motto years ago, give till it hurts. Well, God says, if it hurts, don't give. But if it helps and makes you joyful, then give. And that's the way a child of God should give to the Lord's work. Do it joyfully. This is something that's really enthusiastic that needs to be done today. Even the offering ought to be done with great joy. We should give that way.
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2: This is Ministerial Minute from Mike. Today's verse is 1 Thessalonians 5:11. Therefore, comfort one another and edify one another just as you are doing. In chapter 5, Paul again instructs his readers to comfort, which is the same Greek word found in 1 Thessalonians 4:18. It means multiple things, but here's a little rhyme to help. A hug of comfort, a word of cheer, a pat on the back, a kick in the rear. All four of those action verbs make up the word parakaleo. We all need a hug when we hurt, cheer when we're down, pat on the back when discouraged, and a kick in the posterior when we need correcting or have lost our way. The word edify means to restore or repair a building in the Greek, but when used biblically, we see it is used to repair and build up a believer in wisdom, growth, holiness, and grace. Paul commended them because they were already doing this. So my challenge to you this week is to text or email, better yet, call a brother and encourage them. This has been Ministerial Minute for Mike. Thanks for listening.
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3: The Salvadoran Civil War raged from 1980 to right around 1992. During this bloody conflict, a group of Salvadorans, they fled from their village and they crossed the Limpa River to seek refuge in southern Honduras. It was a costly crossing, though. People were gunned down on the beaches. They were shot in the water. That day, the Limpa River ran red. Those who did make it across, they set up camp, a refugee camp. And this new community's first task was to establish three committees who would establish the basic services needed for the community's survival. There was a construction committee, there was an education committee, and there was a Comité de Alegría, or as we say in English, the Committee of Joy. This was the group who planned the celebrations. Now, it's interesting to me that on the list of necessities for survival, right up there with digging latrines and erecting roofs on structures and even teaching their kids to read, these folks saw the value of dancing, the value of joy and celebration. As we learned last week, the book of Philippians is all about joy. It's about dancing even in the midst of danger, even though Paul is in a prison cell. Though his circumstances are less than ideal, there is a joy in his heart that he wishes the Philippians and all Christians would experience. This is why he begins chapter 3, "Finally, my brethren, rejoice in the Lord." Now notice Paul's a typical preacher. He says "finally" when he's really about halfway through his letter. Never get too excited when you hear the preacher say "finally." He says, "For me to write the same things to you is not tedious, but for you it is safe." You know, one of the best teachers is repetition. Football teams, they'll run the same plays over and over. Baseball players field ground balls time after time after time. They repeat the same skill until it becomes second nature. This is why I've been known to repeat a Bible study from time to time. Some truths bear repeating. You need to revisit them from time to time, over and over again. In fact, as you survey the Gospels, I think you'll notice that Jesus often repeated himself. Our Lord knew that repetition is the best teacher. What Paul is about to tell the Philippians, he says, they've heard before. But he knows that they need to hear it again. Now he begins, "Beware of dogs." And some Bible scholars believe that this is actually a future prophecy intended for the 2012 college football season. Paul is warning the Auburns and the Georgia Techs and the Florida Gators, beware of them dogs. Actually, the word in the Greek is spelled D-A-W-G. I'm just kidding. Of course I'm just kidding. Actually, when Paul uses the word dogs, he's not thinking of UGA football players or even the cute little cuddly canines that we keep as pets. In ancient times, dogs were wild. They were vicious predators. They were a threat to humans. They were a carrier of disease. Here Paul is using this metaphor. He's calling the false teachers there in Philippi. He's calling them dogs. They were a pack of wild dogs. They were carriers of contaminated doctrine. Now, these were the guys that we first saw in Galatia. They were called the Judaizers. They believed that a man was made right with God through faith in Christ plus a whole smorgasbord of rules and rituals and good deeds. That faith in Christ was not enough. These Judaizers, they taught a tag team salvation. That it took both Jesus and the Mosaic law to make a man right with God. Once there was a legalistic lady who shared this same sentiment. She was talking to her pastor one day, and she said, "I believe the Christian life is like rowing a boat. One oar is the law, the other oar is faith in Christ. If you drop either oar, you row in circles. You need both oars." Well, the wise pastor, he replied, "Ma'am, that's a fine illustration, but there's only one problem. You don't get to heaven in a rowboat." The Judaizers, they advocated a mixture of faith and works, Christ and law, grace and grunt, the flesh and the spirit. But Paul was adamant. He contradicted this notion. Righteousness, a right standing with God, is the result of Christ plus nothing. Nothing else needs to be added to faith in Jesus Christ for you and I to obtain and maintain a right standing with God. In fact, add anything to faith in Jesus and you got bad news, not good news. Paul goes on, he says, "Beware of these dogs. Beware of evil workers. Beware of the mutilation. For we are the circumcision who worship God in the Spirit, rejoice in Christ Jesus, and have no confidence in the flesh." One of the derogatory names that the Jews used for the Gentiles was dogs. And here Paul, he calls the Jewish false teachers by their own denigrating title, dogs. The Judaizers taught that in order to become a Christian, you first had to become a Jew. That faith in Christ was not enough. That you also had to follow Jewish code and custom. And the chief custom on their list was circumcision. This is why Paul says, "Beware of the mutilation." I mean, how does clipping a fold of flesh add virtue to a man's life? You see, real righteousness is transmitted spiritually, not physically. God wants transformation, not some operation. Rather than the works of the flesh, salvation is a gift of the Spirit. It's received through faith in Christ, not as a reward for some human effort. Salvation is all about God's grace. Paul is saying that true children of God are not those who mutilate their body, but are those who purify their heart through faith. Thus, the Philippians should have no confidence in the flesh. Now, when we use this term flesh, think of it this way. Think of the flesh as what we are apart from God. The flesh is all that you are apart from Jesus Christ. On occasion, the New Testament will use the term to refer to the base, sensual, physical appetites of selfish humans. You know, that word, flesh, it just sounds sort of sketchy and sort of sinful. Hey, but flesh isn't always synonymous with evil. At times, Paul's flesh got dressed up and came to church on Sunday. Hey, it got religious. It behaved itself according to the strictest of religious decorum. Yes, on the one hand, the flesh can be promiscuous and lasciviousness. But on the other hand, the flesh can be moral and upright. The flesh is who we are apart from God. It's being independent from God. It's trying to live life on our own, in our own efforts. The flesh can refer to man's loftiest and noblest efforts. The flesh can refer to our basest efforts. But the problem is they're still man's efforts. And human effort can never make a man right with God. Paul says in verse 4, "Though I also might have confidence in the flesh, if anyone else thinks he may have confidence in the flesh, I'm more so." I mean, if there had been a man who could have earned his way to God, it would have been the Apostle Paul. And in these next couple of verses, he's going to take us on a tour of his trophy room. He says, "I was circumcised the eighth day." Now, that was exactly according to the law. I was circumcised according to exact specifications. You know, it's interesting that God did require the Jewish males to be circumcised on the eighth day. I read that a baby's blood doesn't begin to clot until 8 days after the baby's birth. Isn't that interesting? Doctors today, they make up for that by giving the baby a vitamin K shot to speed along the process. But God, the Creator, was aware of that detail long before modern science was. That's why God required circumcision to occur on the eighth day. Paul goes on and he says, I was of the stock of Israel, and I was of the tribe of Benjamin. I was a Hebrew of the Hebrews. In other words, he had a star-studded, pure-blooded religious pedigree. He came from the right tribe, from the right family. He says, concerning the law, I was a Pharisee. The word Pharisee means separated ones. Think of the Pharisees as a religious gang that rumbled with rules and with rituals. Call them the lords of legalism. They were the strictest of all the Jewish rabbis, and they treated outsiders with a judgmental attitude. They viewed Jewish tradition as their turf. Paul was one of them. And he says, concerning zeal, persecuting the church. When Jesus and his crew crossed onto their side of the hood, the Pharisees, they got ugly, man, especially Paul. He wanted to rumble. The Pharisees opposed anyone who ignored their rules, and that made the early Christians easy targets. He says, concerning the righteousness which is in the law, blameless. So, surgery, pedigree, Pharisee, zealotry. According to legalism, Paul had flawless credentials. If anybody could be right with God on their own, it was Paul. But here's what he concludes, verse 7. What things were gained to me, these I have counted loss for Christ. The word counted means to assess or evaluate. The Greek philosopher Socrates once said, the unexamined life is not worth living. And Paul had examined his life. He had carefully calculated. He had added up his righteousness and he had put it on a scale. And he had balanced it out with what God required. Reminds me of the drill sergeant who was in charge of the new troops. Their first inspection was a disaster. The new troops, they came out all sloppy and disheveled. And the sergeant was so angry, he was speechless. Finally, he shouted at him. He says, you guys need to step out here and take a look at yourselves. That's hard to do. And yet that is what Paul did. He took a step outside of himself and he looked at his life. When he met Jesus, he stepped back from all his religious achievements and he reflected on the pursuits that had driven his life. And it suddenly hit him. Nothing he had been proud of before came close to the joy and the blessing and the righteousness that he had received in Jesus Christ. He counted everything loss for the knowledge of Christ. In fact, Paul's religious ambitions had actually got in God's way. For as long as he was depending on his own goodness, he could never be good enough for God. In verse 8, Paul confesses, yet indeed I also count all things loss for the excellence of the knowledge of Christ Jesus my Lord, for whom I have suffered the loss of all things and count them as rubbish that I may gain Christ. Notice this. It's not what you've done, but it's who you know that makes you right with God. He counted all these things that he had done loss for the excellency of knowing one person, Jesus Christ. It's not what you've done, it's who you know that makes you right with God. Paul knew that Jesus is more than enough. Jesus is our ticket to heaven. All Paul's clerical credentials, all his medals of honor, all his religious merit badges were worthless compared to knowing Jesus Christ. I love what he says in verse 9, and being found in him, not having my own righteousness, not having that righteousness that's formed through the flesh, which is from the law, but that which is through faith in Christ, the righteousness which is from God by faith. At one time in his life, Paul was proud of his accomplishments. They proved that he was better than his peers. Surely his good deeds would also please God. Before he came to Christ, Paul reminded me of my kids when they were tots. I'll never forget Zach and Natalie when they were little. Kathy would dress them up in these little sailor suits, these little sailor outfits. They were so cute. and they would walk around and they would be dressed up looking like each other, and they were just adorable. But then you would get up close and you'd take a whiff and you'd smell them. Wow. Atrocious. They had messed in their diapers. And you would think to yourself, how could anything that looked this adorable and this cute smell this rotten? And yet that was Paul. Oh, he looked cute on the outside. He was super religious, but underneath, he stunk with pride and with self-righteousness. You see, when Paul came to Christ, he learned that true righteousness is never man-made. The only way that we can be right with God is through faith. When we trust in Christ, then Christ's righteousness gets inherited by us. It gets transferred to us. We are clothed in his righteousness. In light of the merits of Christ, notice Paul now viewed all his good works, all his righteous deeds. He calls them rubbish. Did you know that word rubbish? It literally means dung or manure. When Paul tried to earn a right standing with God, when he relied on what he did, when he said, all right, I'm going to do, all it was do. That's all it was. But when he stopped trying, and he just trusted in the righteousness he could receive through Christ, hey, he became spotless in the eyes of God. Let me ask you tonight, are you trusting in your religious performance? Are you trusting in what you can do? The righteousness you can earn and you can gain and you can manufacture? Or are you resting in what Christ has done? Are you trusting in his righteousness? As Corrie ten Boom used to say, nestle, don't wrestle. Rest in Christ. Your best efforts are manure. It's through faith that we mature. And why is righteousness so vital anyway? Access to God, relationship with God, is given only to those who have righteousness, who are in a right standing with God. You see, sin has to be forgiven. Favor has to be shown for us to really be allowed into God's presence, for us to really know him. And you see, this was Paul's goal. He states it in verse 10, that I may know him and the power of his resurrection. You know, everybody needs a vision in life. Everybody needs an ambition. What is your ambition in life? I like the poster of the teenage boy. He's a big soccer player. And he had this poster on his wall. It was of a soccer player. This soccer player, he's on the ground. He's dirty. He's exhausted. He's wearing this painful expression on his face. And then the caption underneath the soccer player reads, no pain, no gain. No gain, no goals. No goals, no scouts. No scouts, no scholarship. No scholarship, no college. No college, no girls. No girls, get up, man, get up. My point is we all need a goal. And I can think of no higher, no more fulfilling, no more thrilling ambition than to know God. Wow, a personal relationship with the God who created you. Now that is the ultimate experience. Paul says his goal, his ambition, that I may know him and the power of his resurrection. But you see, this is where a lot of us stop short. Oh, it's cool to want to know God. We all want to know God. Oh, it's exciting to know the power of his resurrection. We want to know that resurrection power. Paul doesn't end it there, notice. He also wants to know Christ in the fellowship of his sufferings, being conformed to his death, if by any means I may attain to the resurrection from the dead. And this challenges me. Have you ever had a friend who enjoyed being with you, who enjoyed being your friend as long as you were joyful and you were fun to be around, but the moment you had a problem, that friend split? I mean, these kind of fair-weather friends, there's not much loyalty with these people. Think of your kids. Think of it this way. You want to help your kids through their heartbreaks, through their tough times. You know what pained me most as a parent was to see one of my kids suffering on the inside, but one who threw up a facade. Oh, I'm cool, Dad. Oh, I got it all together, Dad. No big deal. When they wouldn't let me in, when they wouldn't let me share in their suffering, that's what hurt me the most. You see, here's my point. If you really love someone, you'll want to walk with them not just through their joy, but through their suffering. You'll want to know what hurts them. You want to know what bothers them. You'll want to know not just the power in their life, but you'll want to know the sufferings of things that break their heart. And this is how Paul felt about Jesus. He loved Jesus. He wanted to know Christ and his power, certainly. But he also said, Lord, I want to know your sufferings. I want to know what breaks your heart. What breaks your heart, I want it to break my heart. He desired the same kind of intimacy with Jesus that we hope to have with our kids. Not only sharing in his victories and in his joys, but also in his pains and in his sacrifice. Paul continues, verse 12, not that I have already attained or am already perfected, but I press on that I may lay hold of that for which Christ Jesus has also laid hold of me. Paul had a goal to know Jesus Christ, and achieving that goal became his utmost desire in life. Paul gave it his all. He put on a full court press to know Christ. You know, if you've ever played basketball, you know that the coach, when the coach puts on the full court press, he ratchets up the intensity. He expects you to be in your man's face. You need to beat him to the sideline if he goes there. You need to anticipate the pass. You see, a full court press is sort of controlled mayhem. That's what it is. And this was the intensity that Paul put into his desire to know Jesus. 24/7, he lived for Jesus Christ. He was always pressing to know Christ, pressing to know his power, pressing to know the fellowship of his sufferings. Notice verse 13, he says, brethren, I do not count myself to have apprehended. At this point in his life, understand, he's been a Christian for 30 years, and yet he says, I do not consider myself to have apprehended. He knows he's come a long way, but he still knows he's got a long way to go. Paul says, I haven't arrived. None of us arrive. This life is all should be spent pressing toward the knowledge of Jesus Christ our Lord. We're all pressing. The goal is to never stop growing spiritually. It's been said the largest room in the world is the room for improvement. Never stop pressing. Paul continues, but one thing I do. I love this. Notice his focus here. It's not these 50 things I dabble in. It's this one thing I do. See, there are a million activities in this world that will distract you from seeking God. Knowing God demands focus. It demands clearing your schedule of other activities. It demands making time for the thing that matters most, and that's to know Christ. You see, this is the fixation that Paul had on knowing Christ. Everything in his world was working toward one end, and that was to know Jesus Christ. Paul says, but one thing I do, forgetting those things which are behind and reaching forward to those things which are ahead. You know, one of the ways that Satan distracts us from seeking to know Jesus is by bringing up our past. Did you know that?

0: only web. And that's where it matters. He blots out all of the stupid, evil stuff you've ever done. What's been covered by the blood of Jesus has been forgotten in the mind of God. That's glorious. But we need to follow suit. We need to take our cues from the living Lord. We need to forget those things which are behind. Don't let the devil bring back up your past sins. If they're under the blood of Jesus, they're out of the mind of God. They should be out of our minds as well. I've heard it put, there are two things you can't do backwards. Drive a car and live your life. Can't. Paul forgot those things which are behind. He was pressing forward to that which was before him. This is why I've never believed in dredging up hidden memories. You know, if a hurt is on the surface, if it's festering or if it needs to be resolved, well, then deal with it, certainly. But there's no need in regurgitating up our past.
1: 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Well, that's all we have time for today. We hope you'll be back for more chapter-by-chapter teaching through the Bible. 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What a blessing it is to have Christian fellowship. 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
5: When a clothing manufacturer selects a high-quality fabric, he is usually concerned enough to make sure that good workmanship goes into the final product. In a similar way, the fabric of creation tells us a lot about its creator. Mathematics, more than anything else, reflects the fabric of the creation. Many scientists today are puzzled by the fact that the material world they study can be accurately described in mathematical equations. The falling of a stone or a feather, even the colors of a rainbow, all correspond to mathematical formulae. Even chaos has a mathematical description. One Nobel physicist has moved to write a paper entitled "The Unreasonable Effectiveness of Mathematics in the Natural Sciences." Because mathematics so precisely describe reality, we can send a space probe billions of miles on perfect target. Mathematics enables us to receive the pictures it returns to Earth using a transmitter no more powerful than a 5-watt light bulb. As one science writer put it, scientists use mathematics as a wonderful gift, but they have no idea why it works so well. Of course, creation scientists don't wonder why math works. They know that the creation is the work of an orderly and wise creator who was pleased with his final product. The precision of mathematics reflects the excellent quality of his fine workmanship.
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0: do things for others because you think of it as some kind of obligation? Pastor Lloyd Pulley says that's the wrong motivation.
1: Obedience to a command is far inferior to the motive of love. Doing a job, getting paid for a job, is nothing compared to having a heart. If you're a nanny, great. You're getting paid. You're probably a good nanny. You love the kids. But you cannot replace a mother. We ought to be that family to others, not by command, but by love.

0: God gave us His Son, an indescribable gift that we celebrate at Christmas and Easter. Today on Bridging the Gap, we're going to talk about the great privilege we have to give back to Him. Pastor Lloyd Pulley is going to draw out a few valuable principles about giving here in 2 Corinthians chapter 9. Among the things we'll discuss is how much should we give and what our attitude should be when we drop a check in the collection box. As Lloyd has mentioned, God is much more interested in the attitude, not the amount.
1: Verse 8, His provision is the source of all generosity. He says, God is able to make all grace abound toward you, that you, always having sufficiency in all things, may have an abundance for every good work. I love how he quotes Psalm 112, verse 9. In verse 9 here, he says, as it is written, He is dispersed abroad, He's given to the poor, His righteousness endures forever. And then the psalm goes on to say, His horn will be exalted with honor. Anytime they quote just part of a verse, you know, there's almost like a little bit of a training there. You know, people that were familiar with the psalm would have read the rest of it. It's kind of like when Jesus was on the cross and he quoted the first part of Psalm 22. My God, why hast thou forsaken me? That was a clue for all of the listeners to go and read the rest of the psalm. And you would have seen a description of crucifixion written hundreds of years before crucifixion was even established as a form of punishment. And God was giving them this idea that He laid His life down for us. So here, the very promise is, your horn will be exalted with honor. God has distributed things because He's given to the poor. Now, I want you to think about the poor, not just economically. There are people that are incredibly well off in some nations. In the Middle East, certain nations that have grown rich and powerful on oil, but they're desperately poor spiritually. There's no greater danger. Listen, in wealthy neighborhoods, my wife and I were driving because I had to, and by the way, thank you for your prayers when I hurt my back on the way to this pastor's conference. By the time I got through that 7-hour flight trapped in a window seat, I was so spazzing out. I was flat on my back for a day and a half. But they got me to go see a chiropractor. His name is Dusty. His last name is Cloud. Dusty Cloud. There's my chiropractor. It gets even better. His wife's name was Stormy. Dusty and Stormy Cloud. He was such a sweetheart of a guy. He kind of got me, you know, situated again. And I'm doing good. By the time I spoke, I was on my feet. But I thank God for it. But on the way to his house, we went through La Habra Heights. And we're talking beautiful mansions, you know, a private golf course. I mean, it was just outstandingly beautiful. And as I was driving there, I just thought to myself, you know, honey, as we drive through these neighborhoods, don't you get the impression that people with all this stuff are actually in prison? They're trapped. They've got all this stuff to take care of. They've got this stuff to worry about, to insure, to take care of. And there are people trying to swindle them out of their stuff. They're always looking to be scammed. They're watching. They're careful. They're cautious. They're afraid. What a miserable life to be in that prison. And I think that one of the things we don't think about it like that. But here's God who has given to the poor. And sometimes that might be poor spiritually. There's some rich neighborhoods around here that they're bankrupt spiritually. God help them. Give a heart. God rescue them from their bankruptcy. Because God wants to do something even deeper. And this is his promise in verse 10. Not just will he make all grace abound for any good work. He says, now may he who supplies seed to the sower and bread for food supply and multiply the seed you have sown and increase the fruits of your righteousness. I love that phrase, supply and multiply. That's what God does. He supplies and he multiplies. And the only reason he multiplies is so that you can be a part of him, his heart, in fruits of your righteousness. See, righteousness is not earned. You can't earn righteousness. That's the biggest mistake in religion. Laura was talking about a lot of these people coming into ministry think that by doing all these good things, God will be pleased with them. They're trying to establish their own righteousness. Look, God, I'm doing good. That's the biggest religious error and mistake you can make. Righteousness, a right standing before God, does not come by anything you do, by what you trust Jesus did. We have righteousness by faith in Jesus Christ, his death and resurrection alone. But there is the fruit of righteousness. When you've been forgiven freely by God's grace, he's given you of his Spirit, your heart has been changed. The fruit of that righteousness will be now, you are not self-centered anymore, you are other-centered, because look, you don't have to worry about yourself. You don't have to protect yourself. He's got your back. And it's a freeing thing, and the most freeing thing in the world, to not worry about your stuff. And to know that however you use your stuff and your time to minister to others, it's like scattering seed, and it's going to multiply and come back in many different ways. You're enriched in everything for all liberality. You know, the generous soul is a powerful thing. Because you've been filled by God, you don't have to try to fill yourself. Now you're splashing out on others. You're encouraging others. You're other-centered. It's a wonderful thing to communicate this gospel to a world that doesn't understand this. People always think, anytime someone talks to you, a stranger talks to you, think, okay, what's up? Am I being scammed? Is there some, what's going on? People are afraid. And when you have just a sense of breaking into their world without giving them a sense that you're looking for something, you're just interested in them as a person. They're unique, made in God's image. Whatever they are, whatever background, whatever ethnic group, whatever, you know, class, whatever structure the world sets up to divide us. I mean, you see how the world could divide the Hutus and the Tutsis over skin color. This group is a little lighter shade than that group. And you know what? People in the West looking to take advantage of the Africans found a way to take advantage of them. Let's get them fighting each other, then we can come in as the rescuers. You know, this same theme, it's a second verse of the same song happening in our own country. There are people wanting to divide us over skin color, over, you know, sexual preferences, over, you know, male, female, over economic status. And this is the same song that happens all the time. It's constant to divide us. But when the Holy Spirit comes into your life, when you're enriched in everything, you now are giving, not looking to take. You're coming in to benefit people. It's powerful. You see the fruit of it. You're enriched in everything, which causes thanksgiving through us to God. You know, isn't that what would be such a goal in your life, to get to the end of your life? Instead of people at your funeral going, I'm glad he's gone, or she's gone, but rather thankful over all that you did for them. Thankful over all that you laid your life down. Like a faithful mom or dad, or a faithful, you know, servant of the Lord, or faithful person that was always generous, always thoughtful. These are the kinds of things that people will give as a, you know, speech at a funeral. You know, what that person did outside themselves. Because all the other stuff, you know, we want to kind of cover that. You know, all the times we were afraid of for ourselves, and we were greedy, or we took advantage of others. You know, you're not going to hear that at a funeral. But what's really honored in the end, what causes thanksgiving, is that fruitfulness in the righteousness of the Lord causing thanksgiving. You know, I think of how many times people are thankful for the radio station. That's attributed to your account. People that are thankful for the word of God that touched them. I mean, I get people come up to me, no exception, even in California. I can't tell you how many listeners came up, because we're on stations out there as well, thanking me for that program. One lady told me, it was really funny. She says, my husband yelled at me the other day between 7 in the morning and 7:30. Don't you dare bother me, because I'm listening to Pastor Lloyd Pulley. So now my husband's upset at me because he is so excited about the Word of God. Now, I'm not tooting my own horn, because there are many really good teachers on. It just happens in the morning. It's the perfect time for him. The point is, the Word of God is powerful. And to sacrifice to do that, to make that happen, it all goes to your account. Calvary Relief. There's not an open door yet to Jamaica. It's more of a higher level rescue at this point. But at the end of the day, we've still got some other places we're going, and maybe that day will come. At Bridge Women's Center, I can't even tell you the thankfulness that comes as a result of rescuing those babies. In fact, there was a couple of thankfulness that came in that was kind of unique this time. One mom who was too afraid she was hopeful last week, but she terminated her pregnancy this week. And she went back in for the appointment. And when our team followed up with her, found that out. But instead of condemning her, you know, we're there for you. We'll try to encourage you because you're going to be beaten down by the enemy. You're going to be, you know, you're going to have that shame and guilt. And we want to be there for you, encourage you. And she was very thankful we followed up with her. That was a wild thing. And then there was another one. One of the clients came in and discovered that the child had already died in the womb. And it was heartbreaking. But both her and her husband prayed to receive the Lord. And they were very thankful for our team being there. Now, again, all of the things that you think about someone thanking you for you, what you mean to them. Well, when you're a part of a community and you're part of, you know, commitment here, serving here, giving here, that all goes to your account. And that causes thankfulness to God on your behalf.
0: Well, today's message from our series in 2 Corinthians is called The Grace of Giving, an Overflowing Heart. Pastor Lloyd will be back with part two here in just a moment. 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Well, here's Pastor Lloyd now to bring us the second half of today's message in 2 Corinthians chapter 9.
1: He goes on to say in the final few words here in the chapter, for the administration of this service not only supplies the needs of the saints, but is also abounding through many thanksgivings to God. So he just puts the exclamation point on, not only is it supplying people's needs, but you have no idea the thanksgiving to God that's lifted up to him because of you. Now, in verse 13 and 14, he ties that up with the witness it becomes to others. He says, while through the proof of this ministry, that is, you know, the evidence of everything that happened, they're going to glorify God for the obedience of your confession to the gospel and for your liberal sharing with them and all men. So when all's said and done, the proof of this ministry, that is someone that was faithful to be there for someone else. In your case, your stewardship to the community here at Calvary Chapel. I mean, you're going to get lots of letters toward the end of the year for all these ministries and all this stuff. I want to remind you, be faithful to your own community first, because that provides the resources for us to continue to do what we're doing. Don't underestimate the importance of that. But through the proof of that, there are going to be people glorifying God as a result of the fruit of this ministry. Through the obedience of your confession of the gospel, you know, you've come to the Lord, now you're not living for yourself. That has a huge impact on you, a liberal sharing with them and all men. Hebrews 13 sums it up really beautifully. In verse 1, he says, let brotherly love continue. And don't forget to entertain strangers. Think about that. Who does that? Who goes out of their way to be a blessing to people they don't know? We all take care of our own. But to think about others outside of your own family, outside of your own group. I mean, again, as the world is busy, the global leaders are trying to divide us in all kinds of schisms so they can be the shining horse knight coming on the horse to rescue us from ourselves. They stir up the problem and then they come in as the person to fix it. This is the game they play. But we're told to love strangers. Now, how would a global faction come, you know, if everyone were watching out for each other, and even strangers taking care of them, how many people are afraid to intervene if someone's being abused on a subway? It's like, God help us to realize our life, that's our life. I can't see somebody else suffer and not take it personally to myself, even if I don't know them. If I'm there, God's put me there for a reason, I'm involved. And if I die doing it, I mean, that my whole goal in life is I want to die by helping somebody else. I don't want to die with something stupid, like, you know, getting hit by a bus that I wasn't paying attention. I want to die saving somebody. I want to die rescuing somebody. This is the whole point. Don't forget to entertain strangers, because by doing so, some have unwittingly entertained angels. It was a test. I failed that test a number of times. I felt urged to talk to somebody, share with somebody, do something for somebody, and I talked myself out of it. And then afterwards I realized, Lord, I really wasn't listening to you. And that makes me more uber sensitive the next time. Lord, I don't want to miss it the next time. I missed a privilege you gave me. I don't want to miss it. Because, you know, if you can keep ignoring those encouragements to help and to do good for others, and eventually you won't get those encouragements to help and do good for others. Eventually it'll all be about you. And what a trap, what a prison. You don't want that to happen to you. Helping strangers, being there, you have unwittingly entertained angels. And remember the prisoners as if chained with them. Those who are mistreated. In that case, many prisoners because of their faith. And there are certainly people right now in jail and in prison in many countries. Prison, beaten, and killed because of their faith. Because you yourselves are in the body also. This is part of our family. I got to tell you one of the horrendous things, and you can pray for me about this in this state. We had a really wonderful prison ministry going on. And I'd go in frequently. A lot of the teams would go in frequently. Ever since COVID, the doors have still not opened. And that is criminal. Whoever's making those decisions, I think it's purposeful. I think there is a great angst that happens when people don't have the gospel presented to them and the encouragement. These lives can be changed. I think they get radicalized in prison. And God forbid if they get out like that, they'll cause a lot more damage. Or what could happen to a soul that's been touched by God and now loves and wants to repay the people they've hurt? That's what the gospel does. So remember those prisoners. Pray for those in prison over here at Eastern State Penitentiary in Trenton. And we used to get in there regularly. Pray, pray, pray that God would move upon the hearts of these leaders. And if you know anybody in that field, tell them I want to talk to them. I really do. I want in there. I want to give a team in there. I want to help these people that they've made some bad decisions in their life. And they're paying their time. But boy, what a difference the gospel can make in their life. This is really what it is. It's you have a confession. Jesus is Lord. He's rescued your life. And now you want others to taste and see he is good. Again, all of this is not by command. Obedience to a command is far inferior to the motive of love. Doing a job, getting paid for a job, is nothing compared to having a heart like, you know, if you're a nanny, great. You're getting paid. You're probably a good nanny. You love the kids. But you cannot replace a mother. We ought to be that family to others. Not by command, but by love. Someone pulled me aside this last week after the message. And he said, listen, if anybody ever wants to hear of a personal testimony of God's faithfulness when I began to give, I'd love to talk to them. Problem is, I forgot who told me that. But listen, I'm sure many of you have that testimony. You've seen God's faithfulness, and you've learned one thing that I've learned. You can't outgive God. God always supplies. And this is the wild thing, not just the witness to others, but notice, and by their prayer for you, verse 14, who long for you because of the exceeding grace of God in you. You know, there's something powerful about, man, look, I felt your prayers this week when I was flat on my back. By the time I got to California, I couldn't even go to the conference. I had to watch it, you know, online. And I'm wondering, why am I here, Lord? And I was missing encouraging. I said, I'm not going to these things to be encouraged. I want to encourage others. I've been encouraged when I was a young pastor. I want to be there to encourage these young pastors. So I'm complaining about that. Lord, I want to be there to help. So the Lord gets me that dusty and stormy cloud and got me back on track. And by the time I was there to speak, I was doing well. And all I could think of is all the people that they were praying for me. And because of that, the grace of God working in me. And look, this is what ministry is. Like you let the Lord move your heart to be a part of his plan. You enter in a wild journey. It might lead you somewhere in Kigali, you know, Uganda or Rwanda or in Uganda. It might lead you into some other mission field or some other service. It might lead you into planting churches, you know, as God raises you up. I'm excited for this future. I don't know how much time we have, but I'll tell you, this generation, it's ripe. We need to be more bold with our faith. Because ultimately, verse 15 closes with this thought: thanks be to God for his indescribable gift. Thanks be to God for his indescribable gift. If you're ever begrudging whatever you feel like you should be doing to serve or to give or be a part of and commit to something, that dirty word in the church, commitment, the very thing that will rescue you, it really is. When someone's depending upon you for something because you've given your word, you've committed, it rescues you more than you realize. It rescues you from a lot of the options you could have had that you would have devolved to your basest needs and desires rather than a real heart and concern for the people of God. So your thanks for his indescribable gift. Everything you do is because of him. Lord, you did it all. And all I have now, I'm gonna yield to you. Even if it's only loaves and fishes, a boy's lunch, that's all I've got. Well, you know what? You yield that boy's lunch up to the Lord. He will multiply it. He'll supply it. He will use it. And it will be to the praise of his glory, to your impact. And so we can say, thanks be to God for his indescribable gift.
0: Thanks for joining us today on this edition of Bridging the Gap with pastor and author Lloyd Pulley. 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

0: 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His foundation is in the holy mountains. The Lord loves the gates of Zion more than all the dwellings of Jacob. Glorious things are spoken of you, O city of God, Selah.
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1: All right, we're going to be in Matthew chapter 23. You can find your way there. As Brian said, the prayer time, you know, we made an intentional purpose for that to be the main part of our service about 11 years ago because what that verse out in the dining area there, prayer used to be Friday nights. It was like optional. And get convicted. It's like, dude, we have the word, we have fellowship time, we break bread and everything. But in the book of Acts, every time they were together, they were in one accord in prayer. And the Lord would convict our hearts. He's like, well, that's optional. You know, it's really the most important things that we do as believers. So we said, well, you know, we're going to start doing it after service. And we loved it so much. Sunday mornings, we did it Friday and Wednesday. And believe it or not, I mean, we understood that if you're going to do this, dude, people are probably going to leave. They did. People left. They were too freaked out. It's like, well, I don't want to have to participate. What kind of a church is this, you know? And people come, they get all weirded out because, wow, they're praying, man. This is, you know, we're just getting together in groups and it's what we need to do. And so I'm thankful and personally be blessed to be amongst believers who take it seriously. Father, thank you for your word. Speak to us right now, Lord. This is a heavy passage. And so I pray, Lord, that your Holy Spirit would teach us today, Jesus, that you would be pleased as your body is in one accord. Father, thank you for your word. Speak to us right now, Lord. This is a heavy passage. And so I pray, Lord, that your Holy Spirit would teach us today, Jesus, that you would be pleased as your body is in one accord. And the unity of the Spirit and the bond of peace, Lord, together, that we would be lifting up our requests. God, that's what honors you. It's what you delight in. You are the head. We are the body. May we be in one accord in prayer. Bless this time in Jesus' name. Amen. Verse 1, then Jesus spoke to the multitudes and to his disciples, saying, the scribes and the Pharisees sit in Moses' seat. Therefore, whatever they tell you to observe, that observe and do, but do not do according to their works, for they say and do not do. For they bind heavy burdens, hard to bear, lay them on men's shoulders, but they themselves will not move them with one of their fingers. All their works they do to be seen by men. They make their phylacteries broad and large the borders of their garments, love the best seats at the feasts, the best seats in the synagogues, greetings in the marketplace, to be called by men, Rabbi, Rabbi. But you do not be called Rabbi, for one is your teacher, the Christ. You are all brethren. Do not call anyone on earth your father, for one is your father, he who is in heaven. And do not be called teachers, for one is your teacher, the Christ. But he who is greatest among you shall be your servant, and whoever exalts himself will be humbled. He who humbles himself will be exalted. Now, Mark, in his gospel, he sums up this pronouncement that Jesus makes against the religious leaders of Israel. Mark sums this up in 3 verses. Luke sums it up in 2 verses. Matthew lays it out in 38 very strong, very sobering verses. As this gospel was originally intended for a Jewish audience, it's got a Jewish theme to it. But this chapter records Israel's Messiah's formal final pronouncement of judgment upon the religious system there in Jerusalem. Once the Messiah came, all that we just studied in Leviticus on Wednesday nights, all of that was fulfilled in him and through what he did here on this earth. The governing body is being held accountable for their guilt in leading the nation to reject their Messiah. They should have been waiting. They should have been prepared. They should have been preparing the people. You know, I'd hate to be in their shoes when the Lord comes back. What are you doing? Were you preparing my people for my return? A lot of churches don't. But that's what we're here for. The judgment was also going to fall upon all who remain under their authority. Jesus had presented himself undeniably as Israel's savior and king, as the Messiah. He had withstood the leaders' attempts at eliminating him politically, eliminating him theologically, doctrinally, religiously. So now they pretty much just got to kill him as they want to get rid of him. But even that, as we know, is going to backfire because he's going to rise on the third day. At the end of chapter 22, Jesus gave his final definitive statement of being the Son of God. When he asked them the question, after they questioned him, he says, how is it that David in the Spirit, verse 43 of chapter 22, how is it that he would call the Messiah both his son and his Lord? Pointing out the clear teaching of Scripture that the Messiah has a dual nature, both God and man, to which it says in verse 46 of chapter 22, no one was able to answer him a word, nor did anyone dare question him anymore from that day on. So here Jesus turns to the multitudes, to his disciples, and pretty much draws a line in the sand, saying here, the scribes and the Pharisees, there in verse 2, they sit in Moses' seat, therefore whatever they tell you, observe. And observe and do, but do not do according to their works. Now it becomes evident further on in this chapter, in this dialogue, it's really a monologue that Jesus gives here, that he's also speaking to the scribes and Pharisees, that they were still there. They're getting called out in front of everybody. So they would be standing there as he's warning the multitudes and his disciples, do not listen to these guys. Do not follow them. To say that the scribes and Pharisees sit in Moses' seat means that they were the authorized expounders of the scripture. In the synagogues, everyone would stand while the scripture was read, and then the scribes and Pharisees would sit in a special chair and explain or expound upon what had been read. Not every Pharisee was a scribe, but the scribes were generally all Pharisees, experts in the law of Moses. And because they sat in that authorized place of expounding the word of God, whatever they tell you to observe, that observe and do, Jesus says. So the emphasis is upon the scriptures. They are what is the authority. The scriptures are the authority, not Pastor Jeff, not Calvary Chapel, the word of God. That's why we just go through it verse by verse. We let it speak for itself. I don't determine. I can't skip over hard parts and avoid the controversial issues. Dude, we're going to go right to them. Let the word speak for itself. The multitudes of that day didn't have the luxury of owning their own Bible, let alone four or five of them. Most of the people could not read or write. So they were dependent upon these guys reading them the scriptures. So continue to observe and do all that these scribes and Pharisees command and teach out of the word of God. But he says in verse 3, do not do according to their works, because they say and they do not do. They talk about, but they don't do it. Responsibility is laid upon every individual at this point to discern for themselves between what was being preached and what is being practiced. Did my home, my life is out of line. Why would you want to listen to me? This dude doesn't even believe it. He doesn't even follow it. You know, then it's just talking. Of all people, anyone who opens this word, according to James, if you're going to be a teacher, dude, you're going to be held to a higher accountability. And so it should be. You are representing Christ and his word. The people were warned to not follow the practices of the religious leaders, for they say, but they don't do. And he goes on to give examples in verse 4. They bind heavy burdens, hard to bear, lay them on men's shoulders, but they don't move a finger to help anybody. See, power-hungry religious leaders, they foster a spiritual environment of rules, guilt, defeat, religious oppression, all to maintain their own positions. The last thing they want is for people to be free to love God apart from them, because that totally undermines their power over people. And that's what they're in it for, all just for power. And so they keep people weighed down spiritually. And that's the idea here. They lay these heavy legalistic trips on people, but they themselves would never dream of lifting a finger to lighten somebody's load, to help someone, except when it's to their advantage, when everyone's looking and, oh, look at how I'm helping some poor person. Otherwise, it's all about religious legalism. Contrast that with Jesus, who said in chapter 11, verse 28, come unto me, all who labor are heavy laden. I will give you rest. Lay your burdens here upon me. My yoke is easy. My burden is light. Dude, if I'm weighed down, if I'm carrying a huge weight, then I'm not following Christ. He came to take that weight off. I can carry all my baggage around if I want, but I'm not going to be of any worth to the kingdom while I'm here on earth, which is while we're here. It's not just, oh, I get saved and now I just live a Christian life of going to Christian concerts and watching Christian movies and going to Christian this and that. Now I'm in a mission field. We're in a battle against the evil enemy. Our neighbors, our friends, our unsaved families, dude, they need to hear the gospel. They need to see someone who's not weighed down. Dude, why do I want what you have? You know, if you're just always weighed down anyway, you see someone who's going through a hard time, who still has joy and peace. I know that's what drew me to the Lord. It's like, what is with this person? Their husband's a drug dealer. But she's always joyful. She's always happy, always kind. She has something that other people don't have. Whom the Son sets free is free indeed, through the truth of the word, John 8. So that was one of their false religious practices, pressing strict religious rules on others that they don't keep. But all that they did was only for show. And all their works, he says in verse 5, are to be seen by men. They make their phylacteries broad and larger borders of their garments. There was a book put out once. It was called Playing Charades. And the author did research to show the most common situations where people don't act like themselves, where people exaggerate. There's three main places. One is the lobby of a fancy hotel. The other is in a new car showroom. The third place is at church, where people put on a whole fake thing. They all most likely fake some aspect of themselves. That was how it was all the time with these religious leaders. All the supposed spiritual things they did was all for show. In God's law, Deuteronomy chapter 6, verse 3, it's called the Shema. Says to bind the word of God on my hand before my eyes, nail it on your doorpost. Talk about it when you get up, when you sit down. It's a great practice. But when it says to bind the word of God on my hand before my eyes, you know, it's to be understood spiritually that my life is to be lived with God's word always before my eyes, always at hand. It should be my go-to source for how to deal with a situation. God's word is a wise way to live. Always having God's word at the forefront of my mind. So it is the source from which I'm drawing my reasoning in different situations. These religious leaders took it literally and made phylacteries, these little boxes with that scripture verse in them. And they would hang them on their forefront, and they started out little, but you see, you know, drawings, they became very large because mine's bigger than yours, you know. And same with their borders on their prayer shawls. All these outward displays of being really devout and holy, with the only problem being they were neither devout nor holy. It was all fake to promote an image of being super spiritual. They loved the best places at feasts, the best seats in synagogues, greetings in the marketplace. They were all about titles and positions. And nothing's changed. Dude, there's still those who wear special collars or robes even. It's like almost to the point, you know, I do a lot. I go into prisons. I also, you know, go and do jail visits as a clergy, you know. I they don't believe I'm even a pastor. They're like, you're a pastor? And I got to show them online, you know, and this guy held me up for like a half hour till I proved, you know. I said, dude, if I put a collar on and a robe, I could probably walk in here with a pocket full of contraband. He's like, yeah, probably, you know. That's what it is. Oh, your honor, come on in here. And it's exactly how it is. They're called Reverend or Holy Father. The whole reason for doing what they do, to be looked upon as some exalted person. There was a court case once where this man was found guilty for selling fraudulent medical degrees. People just want to be doctor this or that. It's been estimated that over 10,000 practicing physicians in this country are doing so with phony medical degrees. They're not even, went to school. The guy was convicted in federal court, testified before a congressional panel. He said that he would provide clients with false transcripts showing that they had fulfilled medical requirements from prestigious schools that they didn't attend. They would pay him $5,000 to $27,000 for this honor. And even though he made all his millions of dollars, dude, most of it went to bribes and expenses, he said. A nice comforting thought next time someone's standing over you with a scalpel, you know, I hope this guy knows what he's doing, you know. But that's just physical. How many people are fraudulently leading people to an eternity in hell? Just for money or for pride or for ambition. And how many people are willingly being led astray? Because, obviously, it's important. Having no biblical discernment, just taking someone's word for it because of all the outward show and everything external. Jesus says, don't get deceived by religious hypocrisy. The word of God is to be my authority. This is how I am to determine what a pastor is or what an elder is or whatever. It's very clear. That's how I should determine. If I was taking my family to a church, that's what I would determine. I wouldn't go, dude, they got a great kids program. They got some great entertainment here. I'd be going, this pastor, is he line up with 1 Timothy 3 and Ephesians 4, these elders around here, do they line up with these scriptures? If they don't, I'm going to find a church where they do. And there's not many, but, you know, why else gather to just pretend? If I forsake the miraculous provision that God has given to me in this book, if it's not important enough for me to get my basic understanding for what is true, then, dude, it's on me. I'm going to stand before God and have to answer for that. In turning now from the multitudes, he turns to his disciples. Jesus says in verse 8, but you do not be called rabbi, for one is your teacher, the Christ, the Messiah, and you're all brethren. The pronoun here is emphatic in Greek, but you. It's almost like you're to picture him turning to his group of disciples. You guys, Peter, John, dude, you do not take on this type of a profile. These guys, these religious leaders, they do everything for recognition and for selfish gain. But those who are his followers are not to seek titles and positions. Growing up Roman Catholic, the priest, you always called him father. And if it was like the regional guy was the Holy Father, and that's just, how it was. I didn't know any better. But I see here, that's not to be the case. We're all brethren, verse 8 says. A term of equality when it comes to our position before God. I just will have a greater responsibility. Brian and I, dude, we, have to, doing the teaching and things like that. Sean, we'll have a bigger responsibility. And we don't take that lightly. Father, teacher here in these verses are being used in the ultimate sense. You know, it's not, don't call your dad, dad, but it's like all authority is God, is what he's saying. Should he delegate a position of oversight within his church? It is a position of service. It is the person who waits at the door and makes sure everyone comes in, gets everything they need, and makes sure everyone leaves, prays over it, mops the floor, and makes sure everything's locked up and goes home. That's the position, not the exalted father, you know. He says this in verse 11. He says, he who is greatest among you shall be your servant. Whoever exalts himself will be humbled, and he who humbles himself will be exalted. Pride is what changed angels into devils, and humility is what makes fallen human beings acceptable before a holy God. This spiritual principle is taught multiple times. This was one of Jesus' main themes when he was here on earth. He himself, the chief example of this, having left his throne in heaven in humility, Philippians 2 says, to reconcile us lowly, wretched sinners to his Father through the lowliest possible service on the cross. He calls any who want to follow him, you do the same thing and not follow the way of scribes and Pharisees and others who want to be seen as religious. It's like the highest mountains, you get to the top. I haven't been to the top of many of them, but at the top, they're all barren and they're rock. Very beautiful, but you get to the top and there's nothing there. The lowest valleys always have the most fruitful, fertile ground. It's the same thing spiritually. God's grace falls the most plentiful on the humblest hearts, those who are totally devoid of self. With that, Jesus issued his final warning against religious hypocrisy to the multitudes and his disciples there in the temple. Now, he closes out his public ministry, the Jewish Messiah, closes out his public ministry to the nation of Israel by pronouncing these eight woes upon the religious leaders of that day. Now, what's interesting here in his gospel, Matthew, he has Jesus, and I think this is probably why he includes such a lengthy portion like this. But Matthew had Jesus beginning his public ministry in chapter 5 in the Sermon on the Mount by proclaiming eight blessings. The Beatitudes, they're called. Blessed are the poor in spirit. Blessed are those who mourn. Blessed are the meek, and so on. Now he closes out his public ministry here with these eight woes or judgments, with each one of the eight woes corresponding to each of the eight Beatitudes. A very fascinating side study. If you want to do that, I would.

accountable, not just for their own personal rejection of Jesus as the Messiah, their own rejection of the kingdom of heaven, but they're doubly accountable for their leading the nation in their rejection of the Messiah and of his kingdom. Not that the people are innocent, like, oh, we didn't know they made us do it. Did they willingly follow? They could have followed Jesus like Peter, James, and John, and the other disciples who paid a big price for it. But woe here, that word is an expression of holy indignation, while being an utterance of holy sorrow at the same time. It's a cry of grief upon the need for righteous judgment, because it comes. The Lord is not slack concerning his promise of bringing judgment. 2 Peter 3:9 says, he's not slack concerning judgment, as some men count slackness, but he is long-suffering, thankfully, towards us, not willing that any should perish, but that all should come to repentance. That is God's desire. God extends mercy upon mercy for an amazingly long time. But as is seen here, judgment does fall eventually on the unrepentant. In the second beatitude, Matthew 5:14, Jesus said, "Blessed are those who mourn, for they shall be comforted." But now, woe to you, scribes and Pharisees, hypocrites, you devour widows' houses. And for a pretense, you make long prayers, therefore you will receive greater condemnation. Instead of comforting those who mourn, like widows, these false teachers devour their houses.

Thank you for joining us. 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
1: It's 428. It's 69 degrees.
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1: God's ways are not our ways. God's thoughts are not our thoughts. Isaiah said that. And he said concerning God's ways and God's thoughts, they are so remotely distant from you and me as far as the heavens are from the earth. So billions of light years away. The wonderful thing is in Colossians, speaking of the preeminence of Jesus Christ, the scriptures say, let this mind be in you that was also in Christ Jesus. The fullness of the Godhead dwelt bodily in Christ Jesus. So here we are, so distant from God, but he gives us the abilities to understand him and to communicate with him.

0: Chapter and Verse Radio, where we're presenting a weekday survey of the Book of Acts. The Apostle Paul wrote in his second letter to the church in Corinth, "We all with unveiled face, beholding as in a mirror the glory of the Lord, are being transformed into the same image." Lifestyle, circumstances, events, and above all, other people influence what your life reflects. Narrow your vision until your mind, heart, and body are focused on Jesus Christ. Don't pattern your life on what you think a Christian should be by what others are doing. Keep your eyes focused on Jesus and be aware of anything that taints or replaces the image before you. Now let's turn to the Book of Acts as we present part one of the message, Ministering at Corinth.
1: We're going to be looking at the 18th chapter of the Book of Acts. Lord, we're so grateful that you have never left your throne. You've sat there and you've watched the world. You have a plan, and you see us working out our plans. And we pray now, Lord, you'll speak through your scriptures. You'll bless our hearts with the knowledge of you and the presence of you. For Lord, if we just come to a meeting, that's one thing. But if we come to be with others in your presence, that's the highest. So we invite you to just be free to move through the aisles and touch every heart here, every child in Sunday school. Lord, that you would just speak and that we would be astounded at what you have to say. So use this preparation, use these verses to love on your family here. In Jesus Christ's name we pray. Amen. Okay. We are at Acts 18, and it seems a little bit good to me that we just do a quick 3 or 4 minute brush over the highlights of what we talked about in our last meeting. Of course, that was chapter 17, and the point was the verse in 23 that talks about this altar that was built in Athens to the unknown God, to the unknown God. And that, he said, in the next verse, he wanted to proclaim. So we look at how as children may not have ever gone to Sunday school or to church, and their family may not even be Christian, but a child has a sense that there is a God, doesn't understand it, but a child can see that there's something bigger than themselves. How that happens and why it happens, I don't know. Some people have to struggle their whole life and then they find God. In reality, he's never been lost. They just look up and there he is. But proclamation, we have a responsibility to make a proclamation of the gospel. Every one of us that are believers. And then in verse 24, we saw that God created everything. Everything was created by him out of nothing. Also in the 24th verse, we saw that he is the Lord of both heaven and earth. And that is very important because I've done many years of study on world religions. And there is not a world religious leader, living or dead, with or without statues, that ever claimed to be the God of heaven and the creation of earth. None, ever. So many of them had very kind words, and soft and tender and gentle words, and they walked around in smooth, silky robes and sat in positions of pain and agony. You know what I'm talking about, crossing the legs and doing all that? Pain and agony for me. I know you can do it. But nobody ever stepped up to the plate and said what Jesus said. I am. I am the way, I am the truth, and I am the life. And no person can come to God except by me. So he's either a lunatic or a liar, or he's the truth. So we looked at that for a little bit. And then in verse 25, we saw that he is the actual source of all life, be it be in penguins or pigeons, but especially the human race. He gave us life. It wasn't some special electromagnetic field that in a storm in the yeah, the primeval ooze of mud and silt coming together that they bumped into each other and said, here are all the things that will make a retina of an eyeball. And here are all the things that will make the complete nervous system of a human being down their spine, connected to their brain. And here's why we have an electrical charge in us that causes everything to function. And when we lose that electrical charge, it's called death. And we depart. So God is the creator, not the imaginer. He didn't imagine. He didn't think about it. He didn't hope that this would work. He didn't have it on a drawing board of what his plan was, and he settled for part of it, but not all of it, because he couldn't figure out how to do that. He is the creator of all things, the source of all life. And then verse 26, we saw there were pre-appointed times and boundaries. Some people get hung up here and they want to argue on that statement, but it's nothing to argue about. God's ways are not our ways. God's thoughts are not our thoughts. Isaiah said that. And he said, concerning God's ways and God's thoughts, they are so remotely distant from you and me as far as the heavens are from the earth. So billions of light years away. The wonderful thing is, in Colossians, speaking of the preeminence of Jesus Christ, the scriptures say, let this mind be in you that was also in Christ Jesus. The fullness of the Godhead dwelt bodily in Christ Jesus. So here we are, so distant from God, but he gives us the abilities to understand him and to communicate with him. And of course, prayer and time in the Word are two of the perfect times. And other times when you're surfing and you're paddling out and you're asking you could catch that wave, you don't have to be in church to pray to catch a good wave. You can pray driving down the highway, and you can pray for the good and against the evil. You can communicate. Then we saw in verse 27, again, proclamation, and that he was going to proclaim specifics. We saw the specifics were, number one, seek the Lord, fear God, and he's not far from each one of us. So that little secret was looked at. And that we realize if we seek him, we will find him. If we knock on his door, the door will be open to us. So we realize that the proclamation of the gospel is going to be us telling other people the wonderful things about God and that he is close to every one of us. In verse 28, we saw in him we live, we move, and we have our whole being. Our whole being. A relationship comes that we move with God, we work with God, we serve God, we know God, we communicate with God. And the Apostle Paul said it's in him. And what a great thing that it's in him, that we move and live and have our whole being. Then finally in verse 29, we saw that we are the offspring, the children. We're God's children. And since we're God's offspring or his children, created in his likeness and image, he doesn't need statues or idols made of silver or gold or wood. Since we're his offspring, he just wants a relationship with us. And we need to remember that. He doesn't need, it says that word, that man's devisings. Otherwise, we scheme and plan how we're going to get people to believe in God. And all we have to do is love people and love God, and it comes off. And then that last one was verse 30. He mentions ignorance. This time, these times of ignorance, which times? Everything up to that verse. That people ignorantly searched for God. And then they love the creature more than they love the creator. They love trees more than the one who made the tree. They love spotted owls more than they love the one that made the spotted owl. And then they begin to shape, the book of Romans tells us, the first three chapters, man shapes God into his own image. So now he comes into this next portion of scripture, chapter 18, verse 1, and he tells us there's a tremendous amount of accountability being a human being that claims to be a Christian. We have a lot of accountability, not just to our church or Christian friends, not just to missionaries and people of other denominations, not just to him. We have a great accountability to ourselves because we've been given the gift of life. And these times and boundaries have been set. For instance, man used to live a long, long time. Methuselah lived over 900 years. And I don't even think they had Tylenol in those days. How he would want to be 900 years old. You think of how long people lived, and then when judgment came, and they didn't believe in judgment, one righteous man named Noah, and then his wife, Joan of Arc, they and their three children, their three sons and three daughter-in-laws, got on that ark and were raised above judgment. And the waters on the earth went 26 feet above the highest peak on the planet. And that ark came to rest in the mountains, plural, of Ararat. Not on Mount Ararat, but in the mountains of Ararat, the hills that lead up to it. And so judgment came. People didn't believe in it. They mocked God. They mocked Noah. So let's pick up here at verse 1. After these things, Paul departed from Athens and he went to Corinth. And he found a certain Jew named Aquila, born in Pontus, who had recently come from Italy with his wife Priscilla. And the cause? Because Claudius had commanded all the Jews to depart from Rome, and he came to them. So much like Joseph and Mary, it was a government decree that pushed them out of their comfort zone. But we can see the anti-Semitic feelings. They were there 2,000 years ago. And so all the Jews were to get out. But it was this edict that allowed Paul the Apostle to meet these two people. And Corinth, when I first came to San Diego, and I'd read about Corinth and do some history stuff, it so reminded me of our beautiful city, because it was a beautiful city. And, you know, Corinthian leather came from there. There is no such thing as Corinthian leather. But Chrysler used to advertise that their cars had Corinthian leather. And somebody one day said, what is Corinthian leather? So it's just a name we gave the leather. It's fake leather. Oh, thank you. But it sounded so good. They had universities, just like we did. They had research, medical and otherwise. It was a very on-the-edge, fast-paced, fast-clip moving of people, a younger generation populated the city, a lot of innovation and creation, but it was known for its carnality and its wicked spirit that it had. It was every man for himself, and it was relativism like we face today. Do what's right in your own eyes. There's no boundaries for you. And so this city desperately needed Jesus, and so Paul is leaving the center of world philosophy and thought, Athens, and he's now going to go to this city called Corinth. A very important city at the first century. We don't hear much about it today, but at this time in history, he goes through and he finds a Jew, and he was with his wife, and they got talking, and he found out that they came because they were persecuted. They were pushed out. And he reasoned in the synagogue every Sabbath, and he persuaded both Jews and Greeks. Now, we looked at that in the last chapter, the word reasoning. And we realized that a nation can lose her reasoning skills as immorality takes over morality. And the mores of the society start getting decadent. Our hearts, our minds, our intellect, every part of our being becomes jaded or calloused or hard. And so reasoning, we don't reason things out. There's a lie you can read about on the dumbing down of America and how we have been dumbed down by some pretty dumb people that are very smart, and they want to destroy this thing called America. So our education systems are stripped. It's just a sad, sad thing. This past week on talk shows, they've been talking about the San Diego School District. Isn't that something? That for charter schools, they're not renewing licenses, or they're relationship if they're successful, because it makes them look bad. But they will allow charter schools that fail because it makes them look good. It's something when you're making yourself look good, but if you do it at the expense of making somebody else look bad, not a good motive. But if you are just a person like Siobhan and you administrate for the glory of God, you cross your T's and dot your I's, praise the Lord. You are a staff sergeant in the Marine Corps and you have everything in order and everything in line, because you know that if your men go to combat, the men and women that are under your control and leadership are going to survive if you do the best job you can. So we see here that he goes into a city that has no contrast. And change brings contrast, because you get comfortable without change. And when change comes, there is an immediate contrast to how you've been living. And you can either listen inside your soul, if you're a spiritual person, to what it is God is saying or wanting to do, or you just blow by it and you never mature spiritually. So he found a couple that he became friends with, and they were tent makers, and they're in this city together. He reasoned. His word is used over and over, how he reasoned intellectually, spiritually. He reasoned in the synagogue every Sabbath. Now, he not only reasoned, he persuaded. So he was able to use his skills in reasoning with reasonable people to persuade them, like in a debate, to the pro or con of the subject. So we have a responsibility for proclamation of the gospel. We should be able to reason with people and persuade people, both the Jews and the Greeks. And when Silas and Timothy had come from Macedonia, Paul was compelled by the Spirit, compelled, a strong urging, and testified to the Jews that Jesus is the Christ. But when they opposed him and blasphemed him, he shook his garments and he said to them, "Your blood be upon your own heads. I am clean. From now on, I will go to the Gentiles." He had had it. Here is one of the leaders, a Pharisee of Judaism. His pedigree in the book of Philippians tells us that his genealogy, his relationship with the leaders of Israel, impeccable. He knew everything about the law. And here he is reasoning with people that don't have the education or the understanding, but their pride blocks them from finding the truth. And he remembered the words of Jesus, that when you go into a town and you tell people about him, if they do not receive, then shake the dust off of your feet and move on. And then he gave comparisons. "For woe unto them that have heard, it'll be easier on Sodom and Gomorrah than it will be upon those cities and towns." So shaking his garment was a metaphoric thing for him to do. They knew what he's washing his hands. He's breaking away. So he departed from there. And he entered the house of a certain man named Justus, one who worshipped God, whose house was next door to the synagogue. Now, how he met Justus, we don't know, but we do know that he went to the synagogue and he reasoned and persuaded every Sabbath. And since Justus lived right next door and he is a lover of God, probably shook hands at the door with him, maybe. And Justus was just a person whose heart was open to God. Now, some people say, "Well, what about the poor pygmies in Africa?" And I mentioned that as a very young minister. I might have been 1 or 2 years old in the Lord preaching somewhere. I brought up how God will save the pygmies in Africa. And somebody came up to me and said, "You know there are no pygmies in Africa?" I said, "Of course they are. They've been there ever since I was a little boy." "No, no pygmies in Africa. They're in Borneo." "They're in Borneo? Oh, okay." So then I turned that around and used it, especially in a college situation, when somebody said, "Yeah, well, what about those pygmies in Africa that have never heard?" And then I gently say, there are no pygmies in Africa. And you're worried about some people that don't even exist where you think they are? And you're not worried about your own soul? Everybody will push you away. They don't want to be reasoned with, especially if they realize they don't have reasoning skills. Their minds are sluggish. They're filled with video games or who knows what. So reasoning keeps all the mechanism oiled and greased so that you can go on and finish your crossword puzzles. You can go on and you can think, and you're just not going to vegetate your life away. So he meets this man, Justice, and what a title if somebody would say to you, she is a woman who worships God. He is a man who worships God. Then Crispus, the ruler of the synagogue, believed on the Lord. So that's cool. Justice and Paul meant Crispus. Sounds like a Charlie Brown Christmas special, doesn't it? Crispus, the ruler of the synagogue, he believed. So he's the chief rabbi there. He believed on the Lord with all of his household. And many of the Corinthians, hearing, believed and were baptized. Now, baptism is important. But your soul is not regenerated, nor is it born again by baptism. Jesus was baptized himself. And John said, you should be baptizing me. And Jesus said, suffer it to be so for now, for righteousness' sake. So here he is, pure. But he's showing his followers what it means. The baptism, John's baptism, was a baptism of repentance, that they were acknowledging they were sinners. The word baptized means to be immersed into. And we started our study in chapter 1 of the book of Acts that, yes, you've been immersed into water, but wait and tarry, stay here in Jerusalem until you be endued with power from on high, after which the Holy Ghost will come upon you. So there is the experience of asking God to forgive you of your sins and receiving his salvation through Jesus. You do that by faith. The Spirit is within you. There's a second word for the Spirit. He was called the Comforter. And the word that was used there is somebody that comes alongside of you and helps you, walks with you. And then there's this third one that Jesus said. The power will come upon you. E-P-I was the word he used, a P. And a P means coming upon, doesn't mean E-N, coming within. And it was an experience that he wanted the church to have.
0: That's Mike McIntosh with the first of three parts of a teaching looking at Paul ministering at Corinth. Our own attitude and the attitudes of others make it difficult for us to put the needs of others before our own. God provided his Son, the blueprint and the purpose for our ministry to those around us. The foundation for our service is not built on our love for men, but on our love for Jesus Christ. When we fully comprehend the price that was paid for our own sin and indiscretions, it gives us a better understanding of how to love and serve those around us. We'll rejoin our teaching at this point on the Tuesday edition of CMV, so please make it a point to join us then. In its original presentation, there was over 1 hour of material in this teaching, and we'll be devoting 3 full broadcast days to this study. 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We hope that you'll join us next time on CMV when we'll continue our studies of the book of Acts. 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
1: Today's Wisdom for Women is Proverbs 15, verse 13. A glad heart makes a happy face. A broken heart crushes the spirit. Did you know you use an average of 43 muscles for a frown, but you only use an average of 17 muscles for a smile? Every 2,000 frowns creates one wrinkle. So let's figure this out. If you frown 10 times a day, you will almost get 2 new wrinkles every year. So ladies, never underestimate the power of joy. It's good for you, it's good for your face, and it's good for those around you. Joy. In fact, the Bible tells us that the joy of the Lord is your strength, and laughter does you good like a medicine. God never meant us to be gloomy, negative Christians. Have you ever noticed that the first 3 fruits of the Spirit listed are love, joy, and peace? Can you imagine? If those were the traits that you were known for, can you imagine? So, let me give you a key that my husband taught me long ago, which will entirely cheer up a gloomy attitude. Thankfulness. One day when I was very discouraged, he came behind me and sang a little song. Count your blessings, count them one by one. Count your many blessings, see what God hath done. I have to admit, I didn't really want to cheer up. I wanted to keep my little frump, but in spite of myself, I couldn't shake that little song. And the song brought little pictures of blessings with them, and they brought a smile. This is Debbie Bryson praying that the practical wisdom of God's Word will make you wise.
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3: 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This radio program is a chapter-by-chapter, verse-by-verse study through the entire Bible. And on today's edition of the Word for Today, Pastor Chuck continues his message, The Background of Melchizedek, as we pick up in Hebrews chapter 7, verse 1. And now, with today's study, here's Pastor Chuck.
4: Shall we turn now in our Bibles to Hebrews, the 7th chapter. In the book of Genesis, after Abraham and Lot had parted company, there was a confederation of five kings that conquered in the area where Lot lived and took him captive and spoiled several cities. Abraham, hearing of it, armed his servants, and he went out and met these five kings in battle and defeated them and took from them the spoil that they had taken from the many cities that they had conquered. As Abraham was returning victoriously with the spoils from these five kings, there came out to meet him a man by the name of Melchizedek. The name means the King of Righteousness. He was also known as the King of Salem, which being interpreted is the King of Peace. Nothing is told of concerning the origin of Melchizedek. We know nothing of his genealogy, nothing of his parents. We know nothing of what happened to him after his meeting with Abraham. This was 400 years before Moses and the law. Melchizedek, a mysterious priest of which we know so little, is only mentioned twice in the Old Testament. The first time being there in Genesis 19 when he met Abraham. But then in Psalm 110, out of the blue, the psalmist writes concerning God that he hath sworn with an oath that thou art a priest forever, after the order of Melchizedek. This 110th psalm is a psalm concerning the Messiah. It begins, "The Lord said unto my Lord, sit thou at my right hand until I make thine enemies thy footstool. The Lord shall send the rod of thy strength out of Zion. Rule thou in the midst of thine enemies. Thy people shall be willing in the day of thy power, in the beauties of holiness from the womb of the morning. Thou hast the dew of thy youth. The Lord hath sworn and will not repent. Thou art a priest forever after the order of Melchizedek." Now there was the Aaronic order of priesthood from the tribe of Levi. And one of the requirements of being a high priest in the nation of Israel under the law was first you had to be from the tribe of Levi, and then you had to be of the Aaronic order. Here's another order of priesthood that antedates the Levitical priesthood by 400 years. A priesthood to which Abraham, the father of the nation, gave tribute, paid tithes, and received a blessing. So the writer of the book of Hebrews, in the 7th chapter, is going to point out that this priest, Melchizedek, was of a higher order of priesthood than was the Aaronic order of priesthood established under the law. And that even after the Aaronic order had been established, years later, 1,000 years later, in fact, there are 1,000 years time difference between the two mentions of Melchizedek in the Old Testament. Abraham lived about 2000 BC when he met Melchizedek. 1,000 years later. You see, we read it in the same Bible and we say, well, you know, just, it was only a few books back. But it's 1,000 years back. And suddenly this comes forth. God hath sworn and will not repent. Thou art a priest forever, talking of the Messiah, thou art a priest forever after the order of Melchizedek. Not after the order of Aaron, after the order of Melchizedek. So that gives you a little background. Now, one further note before we get into the text itself. One day, as Jesus was disputing with the Pharisees, and they were challenging him concerning his claims as Messiah and the Son of God. They said, we are the sons of Abraham. And Jesus said, if you were the sons of Abraham, then you would have acknowledged me, because Abraham rejoiced to see my day and he saw it. And they looked at him and they said, what are you trying to tell us? Abraham saw you. You're not even 50 years old. And Jesus responded, before Abraham was, I am. And they took up stones to kill him. Now, this statement, Abraham rejoiced to see my day and saw it. When did Abraham see Jesus? Many Bible scholars, and myself included, but not necessarily the Bible scholar, I just love the Bible. Many Bible scholars believe that Melchizedek was in reality one of what they call the Christophanies of the Old Testament, the appearance of Jesus in the Old Testament to Abraham, and that he was actually Melchizedek, who came out to meet Abraham, who received tithes from him, and who blessed him. It is interesting that he gave to him bread and wine. Melchizedek gave to Abraham bread and wine, the symbols of communion, the body and the blood of our Lord. Now let's get into the text. For this Melchizedek, the king of Salem, priest of the Most High God, he said that he was the priest of El Elyon, the Most High God, when he introduced himself to Abraham, who met Abraham as he was returning from the slaughter of the kings and blessed him, to whom also Abraham gave a tenth part of all, first being by interpretation king of righteousness, and after that also the king of Salem, which is the king of peace. Fascinating names. King of righteousness. King of peace. Jeremiah tells us that when the Lord comes to reign upon the earth, that he will be known in that day as Jehovah to Tsidkenu, which means the Lord our righteousness, the King of righteousness. And we know that he is coming as the Prince of Peace. Both of these names incorporated in the name Melchizedek. Now, Melchizedek, he said, was without father, without mother, and without genealogy, having neither beginning of days nor end of life. It doesn't tell us where he was born, when he was born. It doesn't tell us when or how he died or that he did die. It doesn't tell us anything of his genealogy. It doesn't tell us anything of his father and mother. He appears isolated on the scene, no background, nothing of his future, just there appearing to Abraham, blessing him, receiving tithes from him, giving him bread and wine in communion. And so without father, without mother, without a genealogy, having neither beginning of days nor end of life, but made like unto the Son of God, he abides a priest continually. God hath sworn and will not repent, thou art a priest forever. So he abides continually. The Melchizedek priesthood is a continual forever. Thou art a priest forever after the order of Melchizedek. It is an order that is established, which is an eternal order of priesthood. Thou art a priest forever. So he abides a priest continually. Now consider, and you remember twice before in Hebrews, we have been told to consider Jesus. Now consider him. Now he tells us to consider Melchizedek. And as I say, I believe that he was an appearance of Jesus in the Old Testament. Now consider how great this man was, unto whom even the patriarch Abraham gave a tenth of the spoils. Consider how great he must have been. You see, Abraham was, in the mind of the Jew, the epitome. I mean, he was it. He was the beginning of the father. He was the father of those that believe. He was the prime patriarch of the people. Now consider how great this man Melchizedek was, that Abraham would have given to him a tenth part of everything he had. That Abraham would have paid tithes to him, tenth of the spoils. And verily, they that are of the sons of Levi, who receive the office of the priesthood, have a commandment to take tithes of the people according to the law, that is, of their brothers, though they come out of the loins of Abraham. Now, God, under the law, had it established that the people should give a tenth part of all of their increase, that they should bring it into the temple, and this was to be given to the priest. They were to pay their tithes, a tenth part of the increase. And when they harvested their crops, a tenth part was to be brought in and given unto the Lord. And so the Levitical priest received tithes from their brothers. All of them were descendants of Abraham. But he whose descent is not counted from them, not a descendant of Abraham, he lived at the same time, so his descent is not counted from them, received tithes of Abraham and blessed him that had the promises. Abraham had the promises of God. Unto thee shall all of the nations of the earth be blessed. From thy seed shall the nations of the earth be blessed. This promise was to Abraham, and yet here is Abraham receiving a blessing from this man. Now consider this man. Who is that man that even Abraham paid tithes to him, and he received the blessing from Abraham? For without any argument, the less is blessed of the better. The blessing is always bestowed from the greater to the lesser. We're blessed of God. And the fact that Abraham then received the blessings of Melchizedek puts Melchizedek even above their great patriarch Abraham. And here men that die receive tithes. So the Levitical priest, they died and the order was passed on. It was on and on and on in a succession of generations. And here men that die receive tithes, but there he received them of whom it is witness that he lives. Thou art a priest forever after the order of Melchizedek. That is, Melchizedek still lives. And as I may so say, Levi also, who receives tithes, paid tithes in Abraham, for he was yet in the loins of his father when Melchizedek met him. So in reality, the priesthood of Melchizedek is so superior to that of Levi that Levi, actually, who was, of course, in the loins of Abraham or potentially there, in that gene structure that was to be passed on, Levi paid tithes unto Melchizedek. If therefore perfection were by the Levitical priesthood, for under it the people received the law, what further need was there that another priest should rise after the order of Melchizedek and not be called after the order of Aaron? So coming to this Psalm 110, God hath sworn and shall not repent, thou art a priest forever after the order of Melchizedek. If the Levitical priesthood were perfect, if it could bring man into a perfect state, then why wouldn't God have said concerning the Messiah, thou art a priest forever after the order of Aaron? It's because the Aaronic priesthood could not bring anything into perfection. Therefore, God reverts to an earlier priesthood, a greater priesthood. Thou art a priest forever after the order of Melchizedek. For the priesthood being changed, there is made of necessity a change also of the law. For he of whom these things are spoken pertaineth to another tribe, of which no man gave attendance at the altar. So the fact that the priesthood is after the order of Melchizedek, there has to be a change of the law, because under the law, you had to be of the tribe of Levi in order to be the priest. When they had returned from Babylonian captivity, there were some men who claimed priesthood, but they could not prove their genealogies, and so they were not allowed in the priesthood. Only those that could bring their genealogies and prove that they were of Levi. But here is a priest after another order. Therefore, the law has to be changed, because we know, he said, that Jesus came from the tribe of Judah. And nothing is said in the law concerning the priesthood of the tribe of Judah, but it is a exclusive right for the tribe of Levi. For he of whom these things are spoken, Jesus is the one of whom this was spoken, thou art a priest forever after the order of Melchizedek, pertains to another tribe of which no man gave attendance at the altar. They did not serve before the altar of God, those from the tribe of Judah. For it is evident that our Lord sprang out of Judah, of which tribe Moses spake nothing concerning priesthood. Now you see, in this book of Hebrews, he has brought out the fact that we have a great high priest, even Jesus Christ, the righteous one. Now, the Jew would immediately challenge, how could Jesus be a great high priest when he comes from the tribe of Judah? Nothing is said in the law concerning the priesthood from the tribe of Judah. So here he pulls out this 110th Psalm, where God has sworn and will not repent, thou art a priest forever after the order of Melchizedek. And so he answers the argument of the Jew who would declare there is no way Jesus could be a high priest coming from the tribe of Judah. He answers that argument quite thoroughly with this prophetic Psalm 110. And it is yet far more evident, for that after the similitude of Melchizedek, there arises another priest. So it is far more evident because of the prophecy in Psalm 110 that there has to arise another priest after the order of Melchizedek, who is made not after the law of a carnal commandment, but after the power of an endless life. Thou art a priest forever. So the law could make nothing perfect. It could only bear witness of a better covenant established on better promises. For he testified, thou art a priest forever after the order of Melchizedek. For there is then of necessity a disannulling of the commandment going before for the weakness and the unprofitable thereof. So The law has been disannulled. The commandments disannulled because of the priesthood being changed. For the law made nothing perfect, but it brought in a better hope by which we draw nigh unto God. The Bible said, by the works of the law shall no flesh be justified in the sight of God. The Bible teaches us that the law was never intended to make a man righteous. That the purpose of the law was to reveal man's sin and his utter sinfulness. It is by the law that I have a knowledge of sin, for God has declared his righteous standard. And I realize that I have fallen short of God's righteous standard. So the law, revealing my failure, points the finger of guilt at me, and the law then condemns me to death and to the curse. For it is written, cursed is everyone who continues not in the whole law to do the things that are written therein. So the law makes no one righteous, but it does put us all under the curse, for it reveals to us our sin, and it makes us much more guilty, or at least conscious of our guilt. Now, this is the problem in the time of Jesus, was their interpreting of the law. And I think that that's probably a problem that exists all through the history of man, the interpreting of the law. We're having a tremendous problem in the United States today as we're trying to interpret the law, the Constitution, the freedom of religion. What did they really mean? And the way the liberal Supreme Court has interpreted it is that man has freedom from religion, not the freedom of religion. They got their prepositions all twisted up. Our Constitution never intended that man should have freedom from religion. It's just that none of us force our religious convictions or beliefs upon each other. But all of us allowed to practice our religious convictions in freedom.
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4: 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In Jesus' name.

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1: This morning, if you would, please turn in your Bibles to John chapter 21 as we finish up our in-depth study of the Gospel of John. We've been in this Gospel for 2 years, 90 different studies, and, you know, next week when we get into Jude, your Bibles will just automatically open to John, right? Because we've been in there so long. But you know what? My prayer is that as we finish up our study this morning in the Gospel of John, that you have a better understanding of Jesus and his tremendous love for you, that you know him more intimately, that he is Almighty God, the creator of the universe and the creator of you and me. We should know about how deep and rich his love is towards us. And honestly, I don't think we fully understand how much God loves us, because a lot of times we kind of base the idea of love on human emotions. And you know how that love waxes and wanes. But God's love is far different. It's unconditional, as we're going to see this morning. And well, as we finish this up, I've titled our message this morning, Restoration of Peter. And why restoration of Peter? Why is that so important? Well, remember before the Lord went to the cross to be crucified for our sins, that the Lord told Peter, look, you are going to deny me. And Peter didn't buy into that. He loved the Lord way too much. And he basically told the Lord, you know what, Lord, I know these other guys, you know, they may deny you, but never me, Lord. I'm Peter. I'm the rock, man. I'm not going to deny you. Are you kidding me? I love you. And the Lord told Peter, will you lay down your life for my sake? Most assuredly, I say to you, the rooster shall not crow till you have denied me 3 times. And we know what happened with Peter. Jesus was arrested by the Jewish religious leaders, brought to the house of the high priest. Peter was able to get into the courtyard of the high priest because of John. John must have had access to the high priest, bringing fish and stuff to them, because he was in the fishing business as well as Peter was. And he gets Peter into this courtyard. And the people started to recognize him. Aren't you the one who's with Jesus? You know him, right? No, I don't know the guy. I have no idea who you're talking about, right? And he denied the Lord 3 times, and then what? The rooster crowed, and Peter was broken. Not only because he denied his Lord, the one he said he loved, but in Luke 22, verses 61 and 62, it says, and the Lord turned and looked at Peter. And then Peter remembered the word of the Lord, how he had said to him, before the rooster crows, you will deny me 3 times. So Peter went out and wept bitterly. Remember, Jesus is in the house of Caiaphas. Peter's out in the courtyard. Jesus was sitting by a window. And when that rooster crowed, Jesus turned and looked at Peter. And he looked at him, I think, with the most love and compassion anyone could ever look at a person. And it broke Peter. And he just wept bitterly. He left. It was too much for him. All that pride he had, Lord, I'll never deny you, was gone. And I'm sure we've all been there. We're strong in the Lord. Something happens and, you know, we deny him in a certain way and we're broken like Peter. But here's the wonderful thing. Before this even happened, when the Lord told Peter, you're going to deny me, he said to Peter, he said, Simon, Simon, indeed Satan has asked for you that he may sift you as wheat, but I've prayed for you that your faith should not fail. And when you have returned to me, strengthen your brethren. Notice what Jesus didn't say. He didn't say, Peter, if you blow this one, I'm done with you, man. I've had it. There are no more second, third, fourth chances here. No more hope. You better get this right, man. You better hang in there. No, he didn't say that. What he told Peter and what he's saying to us is that, look, he's praying for us, for our success, that we would not fail. But if we do, and let's face it, we do, don't we? I don't know anyone who hasn't failed. There's the Lord with open arms. He's waiting to restore us, never to destroy us. And we have to remember that, because God is not a vindictive God, but one who loves us so much that he died for us. And I love what he says to Peter. He said, when you have returned to me, he wants Peter to know, look, Peter, yeah, you're going to fail. you're going to fall. But when you come back, strengthen your brethren. Encourage them in the things that I've shown you through this incident, because I haven't given up on you. And my prayer as we go through this study this morning, that it'd be very encouraging to you. And I'll share this with you, and it'll kind of lead us into what we'll be talking about this morning, the restoration of Peter. But this is what we're told. One of the world's most beloved paintings is Rembrandt's The Return of the Prodigal Son, which is on display at the Hermitage Museum in St. Petersburg. Imagine for a moment that some men decided to break into the museum during a night of drunken revelry in order to deface various pieces of boring art in their estimation. Completely oblivious to the value of Rembrandt's painting, they rip it off the wall, slash the painting diagonally from frame corner to frame corner, pour cheap beer over it, and stomp on the painting itself, leaving muddy boot prints ground into the canvas. When the curators discover this, they are distraught. In their eyes, what was once priceless had been reduced to nothing more than trash, a dishonor to the masterpiece that communicated deep truths about the world and its artists to many. Deemed to no longer be worthy to be on display, the tarnished and vandalized painting was put on auction. And people from all over came to bid on this once masterpiece for either bragging rights or sentimental value. Imagine for a moment that Rembrandt were still living. Seeing and hearing about what had happened to his masterpiece, he was furious and aghast at the complete disregard for what is esteemed to have been the pinnacle of his life's work. He sent his representative to the auction to reclaim the painting, and when he arrived, he encountered men and women who could only see the painting in its present form. And it was bedaggled and disheveled, limply hanging from a frame that it once proudly filled out. As such, they were bidding a pittance on the work, outdoing one another by a few dollars here and a few dollars there. Rembrandt's representative, however, had clear instructions from the artist, and the room grew silent as he boldly bid the full value of the painting from before it had been vandalized, an astronomical sum. The silence was broken by the auctioneer's gavel, and Rembrandt's representative walked out of the room with the painting and returned it to the artist. As Rembrandt gazed at his once masterpiece, his heart was full of fury and sorrow, his life's work reduced to trash by the callous and dispassionate actions of those who could not see its value. And yet, although he was not blind to the slashed canvas, ground in mud, and the odor of stale beer, in his mind's eye he could still see the painting in its original glory. And so he began painstakingly restoring the painting, weaving together the painting along the slash line with almost imperceptible thread, although a faint crease like a scar now traversed what had once been immaculate. He painstakingly cleansed the mud from the canvas, and where the paint had been distorted by spilt beer, he matched the hues from memory and touched it up. After many long hours of laborious work, he stood back, sweat pouring from his brow, and simply smiled. His representative came in and stood shoulder to shoulder with him and admired the restored masterpiece and declared, "Although I believed in the vision you shared with me and was willing to pay the full price to restore this painting to you, I can see it now. The painting restored is even more beautiful now than when you first painted it. The crease through the painting only seems to bring out the motif of restoration and reconciliation even more." Putting his hand on Rembrandt's shoulder, he said, "You are the greatest artist I've ever known. All well-known artists have left masterpieces for the world to appreciate, but you are the only one who I've ever seen restore a masterpiece defaced and destroyed to more sublime beauty than its original form." That's the gospel message, isn't it? It's a story about you and me. God's an artist. He created humanity to be on display for all to see, and to communicate the deep truths about the world around us, as well as the artist who made us. And our lives have been defaced. They've been vandalized by the callous and indifferent actions of people, whether others or ourselves. And the amazing thing is that God took these bodies that were in sin, and he's restored them. And I don't think we really fully understand what God has done. The reason being is because I think for the most part, we think we're pretty good people. And we are. I mean, let's face it, we're not bad people. When we compare ourselves with other people, we're really good. But imagine standing before God and comparing. And there's the reality. Because this is what sin has done. It's destroyed us. And here comes God to reconcile us to himself. He's taken what was dead and made alive again. What a restoration when you think about it. That when God the Father looks at us, he sees us as white as snow. Do you realize the Father doesn't see any imperfection in us? That's in a positional sense. In a practical sense, every day, yeah, God is still dealing with us. That's a sanctification process. But in a positional sense, when God looks down upon us, he doesn't see any sin. Why? Because our sins have been cast as far as the east is from the west to be remembered no more. He's placed them in the depths of the sea. And I'll add this, it's not in the scriptures, but put a sign there, no fishing. Don't go fishing for those sins, okay? Let them go. God has gotten rid of them. Move forward. You see, the gospel message, it's not just good news, it's great news, what God has done. And that's what we're going to see here as we finish up the Gospel of John this morning, the restoration of Peter. And I've broken these verses down into the following points, and again, they're in your bulletin. Peter, how do you love me? In John 21, verses 15 through 17, the cost of discipleship, John 21, verses 18 and 19. Stay focused, John 21, verses 20 through 23. And the testimony of John in John 21, verses 24 and 25. So with that as our introduction, let's begin reading in John chapter 21, beginning in verse 15. And let's see what the Lord has for us this morning as we look at the restoration of Peter. We're told, so when they had eaten breakfast, Jesus said to Simon Peter, Simon, son of Jonah, do you love me more than these? And he said to him, yes, Lord, you know that I love you. And he said to him, feed my lambs. He said to him again a second time, Simon, son of Jonah, do you love me? He said to him, yes, Lord, you know that I love you. And he said to him, tend my sheep. He said to him the third time, Simon, son of Jonah, do you love me? And Peter was grieved because he said to him the third time, do you love me? And he said to him, Lord, you know all things. You know that I love you. Jesus said to him, feed my sheep. So here is the public restoration of Peter, as I have said. And Peter needed to know that the Lord still loved him and that the Lord was going to use him. He wasn't put on a shelf. This is taking place, we're told, after they had eaten breakfast. Remember, they're at the fire, sitting around this fire. And the Lord says to Simon, he says, Simon, son of Jonah, do you love me more than these? What does the Lord mean by asking him if he loved Jesus more than these? Well, some say, you know, Peter, do you love me more than this fishing boat and all that old life? You know, Peter had taken them out fishing. Kind of gave up on serving the Lord. You know, they're out there, I'm done. Who wants to go fishing? And several of the guys went with him. And I'm sure he loved the fish. And he failed the Lord. So what else could he do? Go back to his old ways. What's the point, right? Others say, well, Peter, do you love me more than all these fish you've caught? Remember all the fish they caught? They couldn't even bring it on shore. They were fishing all night, caught nothing. Jesus says, cast your net on the right side of the boat, and they filled the net. That had to be exciting. I mean, I've done enough fishing I've done enough casting. Fishing is you actually catch the fish. Casting is you just cast the rod, cast it out there. But here they got, their nets are overflowing. That had to be exciting. I'm back in business, baby. Or he could have been saying, Peter, do you love me more than all these other disciples? Remember what Peter had said when the Lord said, you know, you're going to deny me three times. He said, even if all are made to stumble because of you, I will never be made to stumble. He was prideful. He thought he loved the Lord with all his being. But again, when push came to shove, he denied the Lord, and as well as the other guys, the other disciples. Now, keep in mind that these guys spent 3 years plus together. I'm sure they had a great time of fellowship together. And has Peter's love for these men superseded his love for Jesus? Or these other disciples love Jesus, and do you, Peter, love me more than these other men? Do you have that same fervent love as these other men have for me, Peter? All those can apply. We can ask Peter when we get up there what that was about, or ask the Lord. But again, I think they all fit in. And we go through the same thing. It may not be the same struggles as Peter went through, but things that get in our life for love for the Lord, that compete. And we have to understand, we have one word for love. The Greeks had, I think, three or four different words for love. And we lose the point here. Jesus, when he says, Peter, do you agape me more than these? Agapeo or agape is unconditional love, sacrificial love. How does Peter respond? It's interesting. He says, yes, Lord, you know that I phileo you. You know, Lord, I have brotherly love for you. You know that, Lord. A human love. The problem with human love is it waxes and wanes from time to time. So Peter had a brotherly love for the Lord. The Lord said, do you agape me more than these? And again, people don't make a big deal about these two different Greek words, but I think that's huge. Human love and supernatural love that can only come from God. And we'll see the difference in a few minutes here. What's interesting also is that even though Peter has this imperfect love for the Lord, what does the Lord commission him to do? Peter, entertain my lambs. Is that what it says? No, it doesn't say entertain. Maybe he said to Peter, Peter, make them feel good, nothing too deep, no conviction, because that might hurt their fragile self-esteem. And please, please don't talk about sin. You know where that leads to. It doesn't say that. Listen closely to what he tells Peter to do. We have to pay attention to this in the days we're living in. He tells Peter, feed my lambs. Oh, how important that is. Feeding the ones that have been entrusted to you, Peter. You know, fishing, the Lord was making Peter a fisher of men, speaks of evangelism. But now, he's talking about educating them in the things of God. They come to the Lord. Now they got to know more. They got to grow. As we read on in verse 16, once again, Jesus says to Peter, do you agape me? Pretty simple. Same Greek word from John 21:15 for love. But this time, no longer is Jesus asking Peter if he loves Jesus more than all these other things, but the focus here is this. Peter, do you agape me or love me unconditionally, unselfishly? Well, remember, Peter said, I die for you, Lord. But now he's struggling to live for the Lord. And his response is, yes, Lord, you know that I'm fond of you. You know, I think Peter is understanding that no matter how hard he tries in the flesh, he can't love Jesus with that agape love. And he's broken. I think he's doing the best he can. I think he truly did love the Lord, but he just couldn't love the Lord the way he wanted to, and that was the problem. And the Lord's working with him on this because the Lord is in the business of restoration, not destruction. And the problem for us many times is that we hear what he's saying to us, but then we don't walk accordingly. We're going to see Peter walk accordingly. And the Lord's not condemning Peter for this love. And he says to Peter, tend my sheep. The word tend in the Greek is poimo. It's a word we get pastor from, to shepherd, watch over, protect, and so on. Clark expounds on that by saying this. Tend my sheep seems to intimate that it is not sufficient merely to offer the bread of life to the congregation of the Lord, but he must take care of the sheep, be properly collected, attended to, regulated, guided, and it appears that Peter perfectly comprehended our Lord's meaning and saw that it was a direction given not only to him and to the rest of the disciples, but to all their successors in the Christian ministry. Yeah. Yeah, no doubt about it. The pastor is to teach the word of God. He's to feed the sheep. That's important, or they will starve to death, spiritually speaking. Not feeding them makes them susceptible to false teaching. Their spiritual immune system is not be easily deceived. And like a shepherd, the pastor is to care for those that have been entrusted to them. That's so important. It's not coming and doing a Bible study and then getting out of the church as fast as you can and, you know, do whatever else you want to do. It's being there for the sheep, listening to them, talking with them, loving them. There are those who are just Bible teachers. Yeah, that's definitely needed. But they're not necessarily pastors if they try to get in and out of that role. It's, you know, kind of a disaster. And I've seen it before. You know, if they finish a Bible teaching and they're gone, where did they go? It's like, you know, they're the flash, how fast they leave. That's a Bible teacher, not a pastor. But there are those that are truly shepherds, and they're willing to sacrifice their life for their sheep, those that have been entrusted to them by God. Paul talked about that to the Ephesian elders. Remember at Miletus in Acts chapter 20, verses 28 through 32. He said, "Therefore take heed to yourself and to all the flock, among which the Holy Spirit has made you overseers, to shepherd the church of God which he purchased with his own blood. For I know this, that after my departure, savage wolves will come in among you, not sparing the flock. Also from among yourselves men will rise up, speaking perverse things, to draw away the disciples after themselves. Therefore watch and remember that for 3 years I did not cease to warn everyone, night and day with tears. So now, brethren, I commend you to God and to the word of his grace, which is able to build you up and give you an inheritance among all those who are sanctified." God has placed these men in this position, and these sheep he entrusted to them were purchased with his blood. That's how serious it is. You don't take this position lightly because, why? Not only did Jesus purchase them with his blood, but savage wolves are going to come in to try and destroy them. Think about that. I mean, if you knew that there was a pack of wolves outside your house, would you let your kids go play outside? Of course not. And a pastor is to be like that. He's to watch over the sheep because false teaching will come in and cause divisions, and they'll try and take sheep away from you and bring them to themselves instead of the Lord. We've seen that over the years. You know, some have seen how I respond to false teaching in the church, that I don't stand for it. And I realize some see that as harsh, but God has given me the responsibility to watch over and protect the sheep he's entrusted to me, the ones he purchased with his blood. So I don't take it lightly, and I deal with these issues. And I've seen what they do, how they corral people into their little corner to tell them these things. Not going to happen. I remember years ago, back at Calvary Chapel of Elk Grove, there's these guys that came in, two guys, and they believed that the only parts of the Bible we're to read were the epistles of Paul. Everything else is not for us. It's for the Jews. Don't read anything else. It's not. And one Sunday, after service, they had corralled a group of people around them. My pastor went up and he goes, "Hey, what are you guys doing?" And they told him, he said, "If you want to do that, you can't stay here. You're more than welcome to stay, but if you're teaching that, you can't stay here." I said, "Who gave you the right to tell us what we can and can't say?" My pastor said, "The Lord did, so now you need to leave." End of story. Seems harsh, but no, you don't allow false doctrine to come in. That's just the reality. That's what, you know, basically the Lord is telling Peter, tend to those sheep, watch over them, protect them. And he's not done. When we get to verse 17, Jesus asked Peter, "Simon, son of Jonah, do you love me?" Now here's the difference. This time Jesus uses the same Greek word that Peter used for love. "Peter, do you phileo me?" And we see that Peter responded by saying that, "Of course, I like you, Lord. You're my friend." And that had to be hard for Peter. He loved Jesus, but it wasn't what he wanted to be. He wanted it to be more. And the key here to me is that Peter says, "Lord, you know all things. You know that I love you." Isn't that interesting? Because remember before, Peter thought he knew himself better than the Lord did. "Peter, you're going to deny me three times." "No way, Lord. I'm not going to deny you. I know myself better than you know me." Now he's just basically saying, "Lord, you know all things. You know me better than I know myself. I'm not the Lord." Wow. I like that about Peter because he came to the end of himself.

That's all the time we have for today's teaching. If you would like a personal copy of this message, mention today's date when you contact us. Our mailing address is Calvary Chapel, Manitowoc, Post Office Box 224, Manitowoc, Wisconsin, 54221-0224. 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It is the hope of Pastor Joe and the congregation of Calvary Chapel, Manitowoc, that you would grow in the grace and knowledge of our Lord and Savior, Jesus Christ. Until next time, may the Lord nourish you with His sustaining word.

0: Jeremiah 5 verses 30 and 31. An astonishing and horrible thing has been committed in the land. The prophets prophesy falsely, and the priests rule by their own power. And my people love to have it so. But what will you do in the end? This has been your sustaining word of the day, brought to you by Calvary Chapel of Manitowoc.
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2: 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He's keeping me. He's protecting me. Why? Because He's a keeping God. He's a blessing God.
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2: With my kids, okay, I spoil them. What? Back off. I'm going to spoil them. I love them. I'll do anything for them. And if it's within my, watch this, control, you better believe I'm going to control the situation to protect them from harm and danger and threats. And I'm an earthly father. Why? What's the reason? Because I love them. Notice that Jude, inspired by the Holy Spirit, is careful to say, loved by God the Father. That changes the whole complexion of it, doesn't it? Or at least it should. Now, I realize there are those who did not have a good relationship with their earthly father, of which I was one. One of the hardest things early on in my Christian life, when I gave my life to Christ, it was one of the hardest things for me to do, was to have that shift in my mind that I cannot look at my heavenly father through the lens of my earthly father. Because my earthly father was angry at me all the time. And so I superimposed that on my heavenly father like I was walking around on eggshells for the first part of my Christian life, thinking, man, God's angry at me, just like my earthly father was always angry at me. And no. There is no anger. There is no condemnation. There is no wrath. He took all of His anger, all of His wrath, all of His condemnation, and He put it on His only begotten Son on that cross. That's Romans 8:1, by the way. So why do I expound so much on this? Because this love by God the Father carries with it the idea of being sanctified. Now, that's a big word, right? Makes it sound like I went to seminary. Sanctified means set apart for special use. Illustration. My wife has silverware that was given to her by her mother. I mean, real silverware, just so you know. And we also have plastic utensils. Now, when we have Thanksgiving dinner or Christmas dinner or whatever, you know, a special occasion, we don't pull out the plastic utensils. We pull out the sanctified silver. because it's set apart for this occasion. It's special. It's sanctified. It's set apart. Now, let's try to apply this. God loves us so much. He sets us apart. We're special. There was a children's book that I used to read the boys when I would put them to bed, which was a monumental task sometimes, you know. And of course, my wife was always like, okay, it's bedtime. Baba's going to read you a story. Oh, I am? Is it my turn? Again? Tonight? Every night. We had a book called God Made You Special. And my firstborn son, Elias, he was 4 at the time, he said, God made us a pretzel. No, it's not a pretzel. That's different. Anyway, I'm having a flashback. I'm back now. But God, you're so precious in his sight. You're so special in his sight. I mean, he's got plastic utensils for that, but you, no. You're special. Only for special occasions. He shines you and puts his name on you. We're going to see that in a moment. I guess what I'm trying to do here is just help all of us, again, myself included, to understand what it means to be loved by God the Father. What that really means. What that entails. Can I say it like this? What that includes. That I'm loved by God the Father. Now you can take spiritual, it's a healthy pride. That's not working, is it? Not very convincing, is it? We say take pride in. That's what I mean by healthy pride. Does that work? It's a sanctified pride in that you can hold your head up because you're sanctified. You're loved. You're set apart. You're special. You're precious in his eyes. How precious are our children? We call them the apple of our eye, which comes out of the Psalms. And so precious are our children to us. So loved are our children by us. What would we not do for them? And even Jesus alludes to that. You know how to give good gifts to your children. If they ask you for a bread, you're not going to give them a rock. How much more? Your Heavenly Father. Okay, last one, and we'll bring it in for a landing. And this is the best for last. I mean, it's a textbook case. This is big. Last part of verse 1. I'm kept by God the Son. So I'm loved by God the Father, but I'm kept by God the Son. What's that saying, you know, for women, I'm a kept woman? Nowadays, you don't dare admit that. Ha! Yeah. You're a kept woman. He's keeping you all right, barefoot and pregnant, doing dishes. That's the image, right? Because, of course, Satan wants to destroy the family unit because of it's a microcosm of our relationship with God, the family of God. God the Father, brothers and sisters in Christ. Jesus the bridegroom, us the bride. That's why he hates your Christian marriage, by the way. That's why he's trying to destroy, incidentally, going back to the Father, that's why it is that there are no men of the house anymore. See, you smite the shepherd, you scatter the sheep, you take out the father, you destroy the whole family. Just go right to the head of the family. And if there's still a father in the picture, which there, I'm sorry to say, probably is not, but even if there is, he's been totally I was going to say defanged, but that's not a good word. But for lack of a better one, you've completely defanged him. You've dethroned him from his rightful position as the God-given authority in that home. He has no say. I don't know why I went off on that. It's not a problem for me. My wife is Well, she's a 12-cow wife. Some of you will know about that. I did not say a cow. I paid 12 cows. You know what the going rate for a wife is? One cow. I paid 12. I have a 12-cow wife. I should have not even tried that. Oh, well, just search it online and build a bridge and get over it. But this seals the deal, because I'm kept by God the Son. You know what that means? I'm kept, preserved, protected, covered, and as we just talked about, set apart by Him and for Him, for His purpose, and all for His glory. He's keeping me. He's protecting me. Why? Because He's a keeping God. He's a blessing God. Did you know that He's a smiling God? He's a gracious God. He's an attentive God. And He's a peace-giving God. Can I end with Numbers chapter 6? We know it well as the Aaronic blessing. This is when God commanded Moses to have Aaron pronounce this blessing upon the Israelites every single time they assembled at the tabernacle or tent of meeting, and then subsequently the temple. God wanted them to hear this. So imagine, every time you went to church, you heard this blessing pronounced upon you. So if you went to church more than once a day, you heard it more than once a day. Why did God command Moses to have Aaron pronounce this blessing upon them? Because God wanted His people to know that I want to bless you. I'm a blessing God. I'm a keeping God. I'm a smiling God. We'll come to that in a moment. And so we know it as chapter 6 in Numbers, verses 22. Don't stop at 26. I'm going to include 27, and you'll see why here in a moment. So let me just read it. And the Lord spoke to Moses, saying, speak to Aaron and his sons, as the priestly tribe, saying, this is the way you shall bless the children of Israel. Say to them, verse 24, the Lord bless you. By the way, stop. I'm sorry. Don't put the word may in there. Like the jury's still out. Sure hope the Lord blesses you. May the Lord bless you. I don't know. It's iffy. No, it doesn't say may. Does it say may in your Bibles? I'm not angry. I am a may. If your name may, we love you. I'm not angry at you. It's not may the Lord bless you. No, the Lord bless you. And keep you. The Lord make His face shine upon you and be gracious to you. The Lord lift up His countenance upon you and give you peace. I'm sorry. Okay, I gotta share it. I have it for a while. We got new people. Just let them hear this. When our boys were little, since I'm using illustrations, and when they were little, wow, so long ago now, I would teach them this rap song that I came up with out of number 6. Just say, hear me out. I wanted to pronounce this blessing on my sons. So I came up with a song that goes like this. The Lord bless you and keep you and make His face to shine upon you and give you peace and give you peace. I thought it was pretty good. So here we are some 20 plus years later. They're like, no, don't do it again. We got it. You're blessing us. You're keeping us. So it worked. It stuck, you know. Can I just real briefly make mention of this, make His face shine upon you? Because this is where, like we just talked about, we don't picture God smiling at us. I mean, again, if you're anything like me, or at least how I used to be with my Heavenly Father, I always pictured Him, not with a smile on His face, but an angry look and clenched teeth, a baseball bat in his hand. I'm thinking, you know, he's not happy with me right now. And this was kind of a game changer for me, because the Lord makes his face shine upon you. He's smiling on you. Think about it as a earthly father, even a grandfather. Grandparents are just silly stupid. They get bumper stickers about their grandchildren. And until you have grandchildren, of which I don't, so I don't understand you, grandparents. But I mean, when your grandchild comes to you and jumps on you, your whole countenance changes. And I'm embarrassed for you. I just want you to know. I mean, you make weird sounds, and you do weird things because that's your grandchild, and your whole countenance has changed. That's what God's like with us. Can you believe it? It's like, I'm not getting on his lap to be bent over his knee to get a spanking, but a bouncing. God is playing with me. He's happy, smiling at me. I don't know, that was a life changer for me. To think that God is lifting up his countenance upon me, and he's making his face shine upon me. That's his attention. You know when you walk into a room and somebody just gives you their undivided attention? How much does that mean to you? I mean, conversely, you walk into the room and they're on their phone. Oh, hi. Wow. When you walk into God's room, he's not on his phone. He doesn't have one. So they can't track him. But I'm sorry. That was North Church too. But he gives you his undivided attention. He turns away from everything that he was focused on. He's looking at you. He's shining his face upon you. He's smiling his face upon you. He's lifting up his countenance to you. You have his undivided attention. How about what's referred to as the heavenly hush in heaven when the prayers of the saints are lifted up in the book of Revelation? It's like, you'll forgive me for seeing it this way, but this is how I think and picture it. Here's God in heaven. My daddy, my Abba, my Baba, my Papa. And he's in heaven. And I'm getting ready to pray. And he says, everybody, the whole heavenly host, shh, quiet. JD is about to pray. I'm giving him my undivided attention. I'm lifting up my countenance upon him. Wow, is that chicken skin? Can we talk about verse 27 lastly? So every time they would hear this blessing upon them, that God was going to keep them, were kept by God the Son, loved by God the Father, blessed. He says, verse 27, so they shall put my name on the children of Israel, and I will bless them. This is something that is totally lost in our culture, in our day, but in my culture, in the Middle East, to this day, the highest honor and the most pronounced blessing you can ever bless somebody with is when you put the name of God on them. The name of God on them. That's like the ultimate. My name is on you. You know, when the husband marries the wife, he changes her name. Now she has his name on him. Something for which my wife has still never forgiven me of after 35 years. Her maiden name was Lynn. So beautiful. Irish, used to be O'Lynn. They dropped the O like a lot did. So Lynn. Here I come along. Frog. My name is on her, and she can't get it off. Anyway, until she gets her new name. Anyway, but she's identified by my name. That's what God's saying. I want you to be identified by my name. My name is on you now, and I want to bless you. So growing up, my mom would always say in Arabic, Ism, and I'm not going to say Allah, because innocently, Allah is synonymous in Arabic with God. Not the name, the title, God. But Allah is not the title of God, it's the name of the Islamic God. It's a false God. And Muhammad, a false prophet. And Islam, a false religion. Allah is not Jehovah. But she would say, Ism Allah Alek. The name of God is upon you. Highest blessing. So I changed it after I got saved to Ism Yeshua Alek. The name of Jesus is upon you. Yeshua in Arabic, Yeshua in Hebrew. The name of Jesus be upon you. And that's what I pronounced upon my children. It's the highest blessing that you can pronounce on anyone, is to put the name of God on them. Pronounce the blessing of God, the name of God, the nature of God upon someone. Now, let's sew it up. How does this all tie in with, again, the reasons, not meritorious, that God is in control? We belong to him. Think about it like this. He's, at great risk, chosen to identify himself with us. Think about that. So we are identified by his name and his nature because we belong to him. We're a child of God, loved by God the Father, kept by God the Son. So, again, if I were God, I would not put my name on you. Because if you do something, then my name's attached to it. It's like when somebody says, is that your son or your daughter? My response is, it depends. What did they do? I'm just asking. If it's good, yeah. I even take it further with my wife. Is that your son? Yeah, it depends. If it's good, yeah, that's my son. From my side of the family, not my wife's. See, because my wife takes everything that is bad genetically about our children, she says, that's your side of the family. I said, well, that's okay, we're even, because I changed her name to Frog, so there you go. We belong to him. Thursday night, Ezekiel 37, they will be my people, and I will be their God. And because I'm their God and they're my people, with my name on them, that comes with certain perks and benefits. It's kind of like, and I'll close with this, when somebody says, well, do you know who my daddy is? You know, because we're dropping names again, so why not? So, yeah, you know who my father is? He owns this huge, you know, company and blah, blah, blah, blah, blah. And then I just come back with, in, of course, a very pastoral way, say, well, do you know who my father is? He's the creator of the heavens and the earth and the sea and all that in them is, and he's my daddy. So take that in Jesus' name.
1: 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Farag. We hope you continue to be encouraged as we learn from Jude together. One of the greatest lessons from this book is to be deeply rooted in the Bible. How can we navigate the lies and deceit of the enemy if we don't know the truth? Satan is like a prowling lion waiting to devour those who are weak, alone, or

0: Calvary Kaneohe on Sundays at either 8:30 or 10:45 a.m. or on Thursday nights for a time of in-depth Bible study at 7 p.m. You can also subscribe and follow us on Instagram, YouTube, or X. Take Bible teachings, prophecy updates, and God's Word in your pocket wherever you go. 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Jesus Christ is our only hope in these final days before the return of Jesus. Are you ready? Christians have nothing to fear. Jesus is coming for His bride, the church, soon and very soon. Again, thanks for joining us for this edition. 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This has been another edition of In Spirit and Truth. 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
4: How can I know God? 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And how can I know what will happen to me after I die? 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

0: ministry outreach of Old Path Ministries in Texas. Walking the Old Path is a chapter by chapter, verse by verse study of God's Word from Genesis to the book of Revelation. Everybody, and welcome back to the show. Today we're going to be continuing on. So if you have your Bible handy, as always, join us as we stay the course by walking the old path. Pastor Chris?
1: When you read the book of Ecclesiastes, and we'll get there, that book starts out where he just says, vanity of vanities, there's nothing new under the sun. It's just futility, and my gosh, it's depressing. When he first says what he ends up saying, he just comes to a place for a guy with ability and wisdom and all that stuff, more than anybody's ever had, to write what you see there in Ecclesiastes at the beginning of it, that there is nothing new under the sun, everything is vanity, and he just sounds like a defeated, frustrated man. So how does he get to that point? And what we have for the answer, it's very obvious. It's found also in 1 Kings, but it's in chapter 11. And it's where it tells us that Solomon loved many women. And so he accumulated to himself. He's basically the man who could never say no. And so unfortunately, he accumulated 300 wives and 700 concubines. That's what the Bible tells us. Now, again, concubines, wives, and all that stuff come to him for the most part as a way of entreaty from other nations and kings and people that are trying to get the favor of Solomon, and they come from all over the world. Basically, they're just a collection to him, which is really kind of a sad, disgusting kind of a thing, sad to say. But it shouldn't have been such. This was never what God had ever intended. God was not into polygamy, counter to what some people think. That's man taking it on himself. Anyway, long and the short of it, they turned his heart away from God. Read it for yourself, 1 Kings chapter 11. So by the culmination of the book of Ecclesiastes, he comes to the point. So what's the whole point of this? And the whole book of Ecclesiastes is just, I've made so many mistakes. This is what I've come to learn. And he's never, he didn't follow where he had begun. So if you take Ecclesiastes and put Proverbs side by side, here is, in Proverbs, Solomon saying, here is wisdom. What he did in his life was not apply wisdom. And it really created in him a very big and very real frustration at the end of his life that he would say, everything is vanity. I didn't do what I should have done. I knew better and I didn't. And so at the end of Ecclesiastes, when he summarizes the whole thing, he just says, so what is the summation of all of this? Do what God says. That's man's all. And so you go, the smartest, wisest guy that's ever been boils it down to that. Be obedient to God and everything will work. But his life did not follow that pattern. He was very much, at the beginning, an obedient man. He fell into the folly in the middle of his life by being turned away from his God, only to come back at the end of his life to say, I've squandered so much. If only I had done what I was supposed to do from the beginning. So there it is. That's the life of Solomon, a very, very interesting character. And unfortunately, he made the mistakes that he did. It was to his own peril. It was to his own destruction in the way of his kingdom. Not because of his, he didn't lose his life because of it, but so much about him on a personal level is so much missed opportunity. And we have the reasons why. Again, you read the book of Ecclesiastes, you know that something's going on. So go and read those. And if you have some feedback, please let me know in the comment section on YouTube or through email, however you like. Again, the website is oldpaththeology.net. Book of Proverbs, chapter 1, verse 1. Let's have a word of prayer and let's take a look at our text. Father, we thank you so much that we can come to your word and that it has so much to say to us. So much that we can learn, so much that we can glean. We pray, Father, that you would give us instruction as we read it here. We give you all thanks and praise and ask that you would direct us by your Spirit. We ask it in Jesus' name. Amen. Now, as we look at the proverb, let's read the first six verses and we'll move on from there. It says, now the Proverbs of Solomon, the son of David, the king of Israel, to know wisdom and instruction, to perceive the words of understanding, to receive the instruction of wisdom, justice, judgment, and equity, to give prudence to the simple, and to the young man knowledge and direction, discretion rather. A wise man will hear and increase learning. A man of understanding will attain wise counsel. To understand a proverb and an enigma, the words of the wise and of their riddles. Now, what he's done is just told you in these six verses the reason for the entire book. And it's so that he can pass along from one generation to the next the things which is the culmination of a life and those things that can be passed along. So there are so many words here that we see in English that we may be very familiar with. Other ones, because we don't use them so often, they have a lot of what we'll look at as similes. We'll look at the similes of it. And so it's an English word that we might use, but here's some other words that we use probably more regularly. So I'm going to kind of go through that as we go through these verses and say, what exactly is he getting at here? So what's his reason for doing this? And again, what we're going to find as we go through this, you're going to see as we go through, and this is the last book that I taught on Sunday mornings before moving here to Texas. We went through the Proverbs, and I found out immediately that the things that he would put down here as just principles and things that were his observations to the New Testament believer, we say what Solomon says here is wonderful and accurate and it's good, but boy, when we see it expanded in the New Testament, it takes on a completely different dimension. And it just helps you to realize that the New Testament believer has so many more things that are revealed to us that were just hinted at in the Old Testament, and you really see that in Solomon's writing here, because we will say, like with a lot of times in the Psalms, oh man, if you could have only seen it through my eyes, Solomon or David, what God has revealed in these times is just superior. There's so much more to it. But what he says here, here's the reason why I want to write these things. Because this life that he has, this life that he has lived has provided for him a wealth of knowledge and wisdom and all the rest of it. That's why he says, here's the reason why he wants to do this. So as we look at the first verse, and it just says the identification of who is it that's writing and who is then his recipient. You'll see it's to young men. Sometimes he'll refer to them as sons. The Proverbs are just the similes. They're the parables. There are some parallels. The person that's wise will do this. The fool will do that. There's a lot of that just parallel side by side. The point and the counterpoint, and they're very, very just quick. Sometimes he will run through them in one verse and move on to a different topic in the very next verse. So they come at you very, very quickly. Some refer to them as kind of pithy, means that they're just bang, bang. There's no real description. There's no elaborating on it. It's just straightforward. There is this and there is that, period, end of story, move on. So much of it is written that way. So we see that they're intended, though, for instruction, as kind of parables will be, because sometimes there's just metaphor that's used. There's a whole lot of creative ways that Solomon is conveying a thought and making sure that the people that are hearing him get the instruction that comes along with it, because really it's intended to do that. It's intended to take the reader through the thought process of Solomon so that the outcome would be favorable, that they would walk rightly and honorably before God, and that they would be successful. That's the reason for his writing. So, when he says, it's the Proverbs of Solomon, the son of David, the king of Israel, that gives you his pedigree and what has he learned over a lifetime. And it's by his own personal observations, but let's remember, you can learn so much by watching someone else. You'll hear it from me every once in a while. I say it a lot, and you know, off camera as well. I would rather find or learn something from a person that's bloodied up their nose in the process than for me to have to bloody up my nose in the process. Why can't I just learn from them and not repeat? That's the preferable way, I believe, and that's kind of where Solomon's at in this whole thing. So it is, as he says, it's to know wisdom and instruction, to perceive the words of understanding, verse 2, and then to receive the instruction of wisdom, justice, judgment, equity, and then to give prudence to the simple. So the first part, here's why he would want people to understand what he is saying here. So verse 2 tells us, it's so that you can know wisdom. So here's where I want to get into the similes. So what does he mean by know? Now, a lot of times we think in the Old Testament, the New Testament sense, because of Greek words, there's a knowledge that you can gain because you've heard it from someone else or you've read it in a book. or it's some other way that you've had third party, some other way other than your own personal observations and your firsthand experience yourself. In this case, he is speaking from his own personal understanding, and we are then the recipients of this. But when we read these things, we can probably say, I understand exactly where he's coming from because I've gone through those things. So firsthand, we're getting it from him. If we've experienced it ourselves, then we are in the same place that he is, and we're able to say, yep, I've learned that myself. Now, if we come across things that we have not necessarily encountered on our own, then great. We're still getting a third party, but we'd be wise to pay attention to what he has said. Now, let me get this out of the way because it's one of my favorite things. Those of you who know me the longest know I've used this a number of times. And I stole this one from my daughter. And it's an updated version of something that I had said long before that. So I used to use the word tomato. She used avocado. So knowledge, you can know something. Knowledge is that avocado is a fruit. You can know that. It's not a vegetable. It's a fruit. Now, wisdom would be that you don't put it in a fruit salad. So fruit salads usually are, depending on what kind of things you have in it, it'll have pineapple, it'll have cantaloupe, it'll have honeydew, it'll have maybe strawberries, who knows. Whatever you like, put it in there. And a fruit salad is something that different people, depending on what they like for their fruit, they'll put in whatever they like. They would not put an avocado or a tomato, which is also a fruit, in that category. You don't put that in a fruit salad. So you can know something, but wisdom is not something that is actually can be applied until you're doing what you know to be true and then act accordingly. That's where wisdom comes into this. So wisdom is taking what you know to be true and applying it to whatever the situation may be. So we don't want to use them interchangeably because they're not. To know something is not necessarily to be wise. It's not wise until you do the correct thing with the knowledge that you have. Again, don't put avocado in a fruit salad. It'd be disgusting, right? It just doesn't have that same thing. We think of fruit as being sweet, but there are some things that are considered fruits that are not actually fruit in the sweet sense, so you wouldn't add them in with the sweets. So you all get it. Now, I can't get the smile off my face because it's just funny. Thinking of a fruit salad with pieces of avocado, it will look pretty ridiculous. Anyway, fun. Here's what he says. These proverbs are given for this reason, so that people can know, and that knowing is, it's by word, it's by experience, it's by things that you've observed, or you're taking it from the firsthand observation of the person who's there. So here's his intention. It's that you would know wisdom, and it's decision that wisdom is a decision that you make based on the knowledge that you have. You know what to do, and then you do it according to that knowledge because it'll have you with the correct outcome. Wisdom is always intended to bring about the correct outcome based on your knowledge. So, to know wisdom and then to know also instruction. Now, you're going to find that he uses these words consistently all throughout the Proverbs. We're going to see things like wisdom, knowledge, instruction, all of that kind of stuff. He's going to use these words commonly throughout all of these Proverbs. So again, the instruction then would be discipline, and it doesn't have to be in the sense of being punished, but just discipline that you make yourself disciplined to an outcome. You do these things because this is the wise course it's the wise course to follow. So I will discipline myself. I will govern my own body and life and whatever it may be to do the correct thing here. That's the instruction that's being referred to here. So it's to know wisdom and instruction, and then going on to perceive the words of understanding. And the perceiving is to discern. So it's to make a decision on one thing or the other. So again, there's the instruction, there's the disciplining of the mind, there's the focusing of those things, but then there is the acting upon. It's kind of the same relationship that you have with wisdom and knowledge. You also then have with instruction and then also perception. What must I do in order to bring this about? So it's to perceive, it's to discern the words of understanding, and understanding just means knowledge. It's you've come to a knowledge of the things that you're supposed to do. He's using a lot of words here that kind of get us to the exact same place. So, which a lot will happen often in the book of Proverbs. But he's put these things there so that it would kind of set a baseline of this is knowledge, this is wisdom. What do you do from that point? Because he's shown you this part is important, this is the knowledge, and if you're wise, you will act accordingly. Now it goes to the individual. You are to ascertain or to discern whether or not you're following the instruction that he has given here. So you see how it's kind of building on it. So, that you would perceive the words of understanding and that you would then, as he says in verse 3, to receive the instruction of wisdom. And so, again, the receiving is that you'll take it in hand. You'll take hold of it. So, once again, everything is out there, but until you appropriate it, he could be the best instructor of all kinds of things. He could say, here's what I know. This is what knowledge is. And wisdom is to act upon that knowledge. But then he throws it to the person that's hearing these things. They then have the decision to make of what is the right thing. Now think about it in his own work, the working of his own mind. If you're Solomon, you would realize, look, if I am the king of Israel, I am going to have people trying to make peace with me, and one of the ways that they are going to do that is to offer me their daughters in marriage. And so if that's the case, if they're coming from foreign places and don't serve the God of Israel, they may very well, you know, want to follow pagan gods. That's not a good thing as far as the scriptures are concerned. God forbids it. And yet he did it. So that you can see, he knows what the law says. He clearly did not follow the law. So he had knowledge, but he didn't apply wisdom to it. You see the problem here? Now, he can in hindsight look back and say, if only I had followed my own understanding and wisdom, but he didn't put those things in. And it wasn't because he didn't understand. It wasn't because he didn't perceive. It's because he acted according to his flesh and not to his better judgments. So, the reason for a proverb would be to say, we should understand what we're doing and what could be the potential fallout of it. And I don't have to go to someone's opinion, because the ultimate authority for this is what the scripture has to say on any given topic. So, if we want to say, well, so where do we find the information about wisdom and knowledge and instruction and discernment and justice and equity and all those kind of things that we're reading in these verses? Well, the Bible's your source. So we don't have another source. There's no secondary source. And even if we would say, well, what about somebody that we would look to as far as wise? What about our pastor? What about our church? What about this, that, or the other thing? Well, if those sources are using the scripture, you're still coming back round ways to it. Whoever that person is going to be pointing you back to the scriptures, because that's the only place where any of these things are found. They don't exist somewhere else. God has his own way of communicating what is actual truth. He does that through his word. And anything that he would use as a source to convey that information, pastor, I don't even care if it was done by an angel, it's always going to point you back. You'll be able to prove it through the scripture. That's your ultimate foundation for anything that you will find going forward, period, end of story. Now, back to what he has to say. So he says, it is then for the person to perceive the words of understanding. And once again, the idea of perception is to discern the words. Now, that's whatever's used to convey these truths, whether it's the written word, the spoken word, whatever it may be. Solomon would have said all of these things to his sons and to anyone who would be younger, somebody he could pass it along to. He's also here. We can see he's also put it in writing. So then he says, to receive the instruction, perceive the words of understanding, knowledge, and then to receive. And that's to take to yourself the instruction or what wisdom will end up giving to you, the person who seeks. So again, this requires two people. If it's going to be one person to the next, like Paul wants, as he says to Timothy and Titus, have your old men disciple the younger men. Very, very important thing. They're going to point them to the scriptures. They're going to say, and what the scriptures have to say, I've actually observed it with my own life. So Solomon's doing the exact same thing. There's a wealth of information that has been given to Solomon through the years. Let me pass it along to you. So it takes the person that will pass it along, and then it also requires the person that comes after. Now, mentioning Calvary Chapels, I have been around the Calvary Chapel movement now for, next year will be 40 years. In those 40 years, I've been around a great number of men who I would look at over the years who were older in the Lord than I was, And I gleaned so much from those men. I learned from them so that I wouldn't have to learn for myself. Now, again, I would want to take anything that they had to say and check it against the scriptures. But watching and observing somebody who's been there time and time again, they are not thrown to the fits of fear and you know, kind of anxiousness as maybe somebody who's new in the faith, because they've been there for a while. They've been through things. They've seen it. They understand it. So it's good to take hold of those things that you see from someone else as they pass them along. Whether you watch them or whether you hear them, it's always, once again, you're going to find out whether they operate in a biblical sense. Are their answers biblical or are they emotional? Are their reactions to circumstances biblical because they're, again, they're temperate, they're godly, they handle things in such a way that they don't get into fits of rage, they're not profane, they just handle things differently than the person in living in the world would. So this is what Solomon's starting to get along to the people who are listening to him as we read these things again. There's a lot of similes here. So it is to perceive the words or those things that are communicated verbally, words written out verbally, however it may be, that leads to knowledge or to understanding. And then the last part, there is the receiving or the taking to yourself the instruction of wisdom. But then he adds in these pieces: justice, judgment, and equity. Now, when we get to justice, it is rightly and righteously hearing a particular situation and then making a determination of your course of what you're going to do. And then when we get to the second part of that, when it gets to the idea of judgment, that's when the verdict comes down. So how then will that be handled? Now, again, he's speaking about this, think about it from a king's point of view. A king is going to have to say there is justice and judgment that needs to be needs to be considered in this, and equity needs to be done as well. Now, this also trickles down to the individual, because it's not like we're a king running a nation. But we are, let's say, if we're a young man or if we're an older man and we have a home and we have children and we have situations that come to us, we have to look at something that's coming that we have to make a determination about. And so making a righteous judgment, when I look at all the information, would I come to the conclusion in what my actions are going to be that they're pleasing as far as God is concerned? And then when I come to that decision, that judgment, when I make my decision or my verdict, is it the correct one based upon a righteous judgment that I've made in the first place? And if it's going to affect someone's life, have I put my thumb on the scale because I want to favor one person over another? Of course, we would never want to do that. Equity would be, I'm not going to take into account whether the person is rich or poor, whether I like them or dislike them on a personal level, whatever the case may be. None of that matters. Equity would be able to say, I only follow what is right and honorable as far as the scripture is concerned, and my personal feelings about this are put to the side. Now, when people serve on juries, that's what they're asked to do. Of course, we know it's not human nature. So the things that he's asking us to do here, much of it is against human nature, right? Because we're pretty much looking to do what only works or benefits us. It's not always that we're looking to be fair and impartial and only take where the facts lead you. It's not really necessary that way, because, again, mankind's way is just what's beneficial to me. Now, he goes on, he says this: to give prudence to the simple, and the young man knowledge and discretion. So this is where he finally mentions young man. So again, this would be, is the person that he's writing to, you could look at it, if it's written to somebody else who's seen as mature, then you're supposed to pass it to the next man down the line. If it's Solomon speaking, that I would be saying these things so that those young men under me as king, maybe my sons or people that are like that, nobles, whatever it may be, whoever is there to hear or glean from me, this is what they'll be able to hear as somebody who's experienced and learned in these matters. So it is then to give, as it says here, to give prudence. And that's just good common sense is what it's supposed to be. It's not making decisions in some fit of angst and anxiety, but rather it's that just sensible, not given over to all kinds of excesses. It's just that quiet sitting back and making determinations. It's that idea of giving to the person, this young man, giving him prudence, And again, so prudence would be that good common sense. And then to the person who is simple, I jumped a little bit here. Give prudence to the simple. The simple would be the person who just doesn't have the knowledge that's there. Doesn't mean simple like they can't get it. It's just that they're without that knowledge yet. So it's to give to them something that they may not yet understand, so that when they get to that point, they already have the tools necessary to make the proper decision. So he says this, then it is also then to the young man, knowledge and discretion. Knowledge, he's already used that same word again up in the, it's the difference of noun versus verb. When he talks about it at the beginning, where he says to know in verse 2, to know is to actively, as a verb, to understand things, to know those things. It's an action. Here, it's spoken as a verb. You just have knowledge. Not that you're employing it, it's just something that you have. It's kind of the, if you know the difference between verbs and nouns. So he says, give prudence to the simple and to the young man knowledge and discretion. And discretion is just thoughtfulness, working your way through the whole thing, not just, you know, knee jerk, first thing that comes to mind, that's going to be your reaction.
0: 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You can send that email through the contact tab on the website. Everyone at Walking the Old Path would like to thank you for listening. And we do hope that you'll return with us again as we stay the course by walking the old path. Till next time.
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3: 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And now, here's Russ.
4: Donna emailed, Russ, could you discuss why similar biochemistry supports God's Word instead of Darwinism? Sure, Donna. Darwinists claim that similar biochemistry between various animals is proof of goo-to-ape to man evolution. However, I say that it's proof of our intelligent biblical creator, because if we didn't have similar biochemistry with other plants and animals, we wouldn't be able to digest our food. In other words, we'd only be able to eat other people. A couple of similarities include our hemoglobin structure, which is closest to that from a root nodule. I doubt anyone will claim that humans, apes, and root nodules are closely related. Our cytochrome C is closest to that from a sunflower, yet I don't see humanists claiming that we're close relatives of sunflowers. 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